0: Listen. And so to be able to laugh and to enjoy life, I think it's a great thing. We do want to invite you to please give us a call tonight. 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We would be happy to take your questions and comments tonight as we study together, when does humor cross the line into the profane? Let's begin by first of all talking about the importance of governing our speech, our tongue. I think sometimes that we tend to categorize sin. And it may be the case that we step across certain boundaries without even knowing it. And the words of James in chapter 2 when he said, "So speak and so do as those who will be judged by the law of liberty," which says to me that not only will our actions, not only will we be held accountable for our actions, but also for our words. And so, do you think people in the church, and even some out of the church, do you think that we give enough consideration to our speech?
1: I don't think so. I think a lot of times, and just like you were stating, along with our actions, you know, our words, we have to keep them in check, just as we do our actions, because they can go too far, whether it be humor, whether it be involved in humor, or whether it be even in just conversation with someone. We have to be concerned about those with whom we're talking, and as well as the actual words that we use, because we'll be judged by all of that.
0: Yes, so. Absolutely. Matt, as you think about the implications of our study tonight, and I think that all of us have a deep appreciation for humor. And sometimes maybe it's because we want attention. Maybe there are other reasons. But there are times when maybe we're not as careful as we should be. And so are there some tips that would help us make sure that we don't cross that line?
2: Well, I think just in the opening of what you discussed, you tied a couple of things together that are very important to look at together, which is, yes, it's good to have humor. It's good to have a sense of humor and to have fun. But then the passage you bring from James about being judged by the law of liberty, there's much liberty in Christ, and we ought to enjoy that liberty. But the fact of the matter is, even the law of liberty obviously has its limitations because we'll be judged by it. So if I'm thinking about tips, then one of the most important ones is this. I have to continue to do what, again, James told me to do in James chapter 1, and I have to continue to consider the Scriptures as a mirror and look into that mirror and check myself. And I was speaking with Wayne just before the show and said, you know, there's actually one part of my personality that I've been curtailing recently because I was realizing people, I would tell jokes and have a very dry sense of humor sometimes, and people were not realizing I was joking. And I said, you know, I'm going to have to switch my speech up to make sure I say I'm just joking when I say a joke, because people would hear me be dry. So I think my big part of it is just recognizing when I speak, think about it and consider what effect it has on the people around me and how it lines up with God's Word.
0: Absolutely. And you know, as we talk about the book of James, I've often said that the book of James is one of the most practical books in Scripture. As a matter of fact, the Old Testament counterpart would be Proverbs. And if you look at the emphasis that James really places on the tongue, for example, in chapter 1, verse 26, "If anyone among you thinks he is religious and does not bridle his tongue, but deceives his own heart," he said this one's religion is useless or vain. In chapter 3, he spends a considerable amount of time talking about the importance of keeping the tongue in check. And he talks about how a little member boasts great things. And you think about how much trouble we can get into with our tongue if we don't exercise caution.
1: I think that when it comes to humor and telling jokes and our words in general, you know, they're attached to our personalities. And so much like we all have different personalities, you know, our speech patterns are different. The way that we talk and carry ourselves is often different as well. And sometimes our humor is often different. And so sometimes it's the case that our humor might be different because, like you said a moment ago, we're trying to maybe get attention by telling a joke. Or it may be the case that, you know, just a natural thing happened and it was funny, you know, and so there's a difference in that, and so in each of those situations, you have to look as well and consider those with whom you are with, and because it may be funny to you, but it may be not funny to the individual that you're

0: sitting across from, and you need to be considerate of that.
1: Yeah, absolutely. You know, in the book of Ephesians in chapter 5, Paul said in verse 3, "But fornication and all uncleanness or covetousness, let it not even be named among you as is fitting for saints." And we understand the problems associated with fornication, living an unclean life, demonstrating greediness or covetousness in life. But then he lumps into this passage of Scripture such things as filthiness, foolish talking, and coarse jesting. And then he goes on to say, which I think is extremely important, which are not fitting, but rather giving of thanks. Again, this idea of recognizing who we are, whose we are, and the fact that Christian deportment or behavior is a must. And so what about this idea of filthiness? What's Paul talking about here?
2: Well, if you look in Ephesians 4 and 5, the general context in which this scripture takes place is the Ephesians are evidently struggling with this problem of purity and of conducting themselves in this way. You get into this concept of filthiness, and he has several things. I mean, it progresses as he talks here, but when he talks about this filthiness, the word being referenced here is that which is foul talking. It's a speech that is coarse and brutal, and it's interesting. If you go through, several commentators will point out that the word for filthiness here does not necessarily have to be speech. And I think anybody who has been around someone who is behaving filthily can understand that. Sometimes somebody doesn't have to say a word.
1: That's right.
2: But they can convey a thought by a filthy action.
1: A gesture.
2: A gesture. Even a certain look that they give, and it carries with it a clear indication of what they're thinking. That's and they right. can carry across something that is it's filthy. It's disgusting. It's the reason that I don't go to a garbage can when I'm looking for something clean and delicious to eat. It's not the right place to be. It's filthy.
1: That's right. So he talks about filthiness and then foolish talking. What would that mean based on what Paul is saying here?
0: Strong's used an interesting word to express what this means, buffoonery or yeah. silly talking.
1: One writer did say that.
0: Yeah. And so you have the idea of this silly talking. So you go from that which is obscene and shameful with the idea of filthiness. You connect to that the idea of just a general silliness that has no real edification involved in it, has nothing good for anybody. Buffoonery tells us that it's taken it to a place that is even far reaching than that. And it could be an act that somebody's putting on, some might say that, even slapstick comedy might fall into, yeah. Buffoonery, into that kind of action. And so is that the kind of thing that a Christian needs to be involved in? When you connect it with these things, lasciviousness and other things mentioned there, then filthiness, that which is either by gesture or talk, that which is obscene and shameful, and then silliness that might be connected to that as well.
1: One writer used the words empty-headed.
0: Yeah. Mm-hmm.
1: And I can't help but think about people who get out and get tanked up on alcohol. And many of us have seen individuals who are intoxicated and some of the things that they will say are so foolish. And I've often wondered if people could only see themselves as they really are when they're drunk. They act foolish. I think that's what Paul is talking about to some extent.
0: Well, and I think too, you've seen people, sometimes just the shocked look on our face sometimes tells the tale. Somebody will say something and you go, "I can't believe they just said that."
1: Yeah.
0: There was, without thinking, something that was just blurted out, that to me would fall into that realm, that kind of...
1: The contrast, based on what you're saying, in Proverbs 31, the Bible talks about the worthy woman and the wonderful attributes that she demonstrates. And one of those attributes, he said, she opens her mouth in wisdom. And on her tongue is the law of kindness. And I think about somebody who is very careful. They think before they speak. Peter's a great example of somebody who often blurted out things, but never, he failed to really get his mind into gear before his mouth. And as a result of that, he paid a heavy price at times. What about coarse jesting?
2: Yeah, that's what I have a thought here. You go filthiness, foolish talking, we end up here at coarse jesting. And what it seems is that you almost have like a broad to narrow here in the sense of when you start with filthiness, it's filthy, yes, but it could be a gesture, it could be anything. You get down to this concept of what we discussed of foolish talking, the words of a fool and the way that the Bible refers to a fool. But when you get to this concept of coarse jesting, this jesting, everything I've read on this, it's interesting that these words aren't used. A lot of times you'll do a word study on something. These words, several of these words in this verse are unique to this passage in the Bible. And in fact, this word jesting, the foolish talking, it's in Aristotle, but even there it's rarely used, and even in classical Greek. So when we understand these things, we have to understand them simply from their definition. And this idea of jesting gives an idea of almost like a fencer. This is the filthy man or the foolish talking man is the buffoon. Like we talked about, it's the just out of place. This man, this concept of jesting would be a skillful use. This is that person who they're not a foolish person.
1: They know how to turn a phrase.
2: They're turning that phrase and they're doing it in a way that's inappropriate.
1: That's right. And you know, sometimes I think individuals will say something, but there is an underlying meaning that they're trying to convey.
0: Right.
1: I think sitcoms do this sometimes.
0: Yeah.
1: They'll say something, but underneath they're trying to convey something that's really dirty.
2: The master of this, the master of jesting. If you want to understand where that is, William Shakespeare. And people don't often understand. I was an English major in college. I acted in Shakespeare plays. Shakespeare was a perverse man, but he was not very often was he foolish. No, he would turn something. He would insert something that was clever, but had a sexual connotation behind it. And in fact, much of Shakespeare is inappropriate, but it's done cleverly.
1: Well, you know what? I think that's one of the things that writers in television do, and that is they portray a lot of sexual innuendo through some of the varying scenes or whatnot. And so, they're very clever at what they do. I've got a question that's come in. What about sharing a post on Facebook, cuss words that someone else said, like in political postings? Where is the limit?
0: Obviously, if it has cussing in it, it has no place in the public, whether Christian or not, but certainly as Christians, we have a responsibility to make sure that that's not a part of our life, which is what Ephesians chapter 4 and 5, that's what we've been talking about. That's what it's really about. It's walking in love as Christ has loved us. And that whole passage is talking about how we walk, how we live our daily lives. And then to include in that conversation that we have, and Facebook is just a way that we have a conversation, another way that we have a conversation. So it's just a social way of doing that. I'd like to go back to the coarse jesting for just a moment, and I think the point that was made is excellent. You know, a word that we often use is wit, and that's the idea. It's that knowledge, and sometimes we talk about folks that are quick witted.
2: Yep.
0: Well, again, this is the idea of having a knowledge and a wisdom of how to turn that phrase, but a wit that is one that is involved in vulgarity.
2: Yeah. That's right.
0: And so one writer even called it low jesting.
1: Yeah.
0: So it has to do with humor, but it's the way that humor is used in order to bring or add to something that is vulgar. Gotcha. And I would add the idea too that, you know, comedians today, and I would go back even, this kind of ties into the Facebook question, you know, comedians today, a lot of them hide themselves under the guise, well, we're just being funny. And so we can say anything as long as there are people laughing, then we can say pretty much anything. Well, that's not the case.
1: Right.
0: Truly, it's not, and that's what we read in these passages. We can have good humor, and it helps us to learn to smile. It helps our countenance. Sure. It helps our hearts. It helps us feel better in that way, whereas this low jesting, this coarse humor that's crude and cruel to many people, offensive in many ways, has no place in the Christian life.
1: Well, and you know, I think going back to what Matt said, in addition to your comments there, you know, if you look at the book of Ephesians, Paul is writing to Christians,
0: right?
1: And he contrasts the old man with the new man, and And as you said a moment ago, I think that what we need to understand is that as Christians, particularly people who are coming out of the world, sometimes they bring baggage with them from the world. And it's very difficult sometimes to cut bait or cut ties to the world. And so if we're not careful, we can bring those things into the Christian life. And as a result of that, our conduct is not what it ought to be. And I think about what Paul said to Timothy in 1 Timothy chapter 4, verse 12, let no one despise your youth, but be an example of the believers in word, in conduct. And, you know, Paul here, and the seriousness about what we're discussing tonight, listen to this. In the same context, for this you know, that no fornicator, unclean person, nor covetous man who is an idolater has any inheritance in the kingdom of Christ and God. And then he goes on to say, let no one deceive you with empty or vain words, for because of these things the wrath of God comes upon the sons of disobedience. So what he's saying there, if I understand it correctly, is it can cost us our soul.
0: Absolutely. And verse 7, if you add that to it, he's, do not be partakers with them.
1: That's right.
0: You know,
1: that's
0: obviously
1: right.
0: This is something that he's comparing to those around them, those who are outside the body of Christ. Those who were coming into the body of Christ, they were having difficulty stepping out of that old man and his ways and putting on that new man and living a new life in Christ. And so Paul is very much dealing with that. And he says, if you continue that way with them, you're not going to inherit the kingdom of God.
1: Yeah. And you know, if you look at verse 8, he said, you were once darkness.
0: Yeah.
1: But now he said, you're light in the Lord. Walk as children of light. And of course, Jesus was the light of the world, and we're to follow in his footsteps. And so what we're talking about from a practical standpoint can be a problem in the lives of many people.
0: I think so.
1: And I think sometimes as Christians, and you know, again, sometimes we tend to categorize sin, and when it comes to the tongue, we say, well, you know, that's really not that big a deal. But I think what Paul is saying is, it is a big deal.
2: Well, Jesus said it was a big deal because our Lord tells us in multiple accounts that that the mouth speaks out of the abundance of the heart. So it's interesting, when we do these things in Ephesians, when we say these things in the latter part of Ephesians 4, that we've outlined here in Ephesians 5, it's not just that the action itself is sinful. It is. But it also speaks to the fact that before you spoke it, your heart was in the wrong place. Right. You were already in the wrong place with God because of the place that your heart was in order to say the thing.
1: Okay, so based on what Jesus said in Matthew chapter 12, Jesus talks about the good man out of the good treasure of his heart brings forth good things. The evil man out of the evil treasure brings forth evil things. And to put it in our vernacular today, garbage in, garbage out. Wholesome things in, wholesome things out. So wouldn't that say something about how careful we ought to be with regard to what we listen to, what we watch, the people with whom we interact?
2: Yeah, and that's part of the thing we talk about, not taking account of ourselves, not thinking about it enough. And for an example, I brought you something for tonight. We normally give us waters, but I brought you some water to drink.
1: Thanks.
2: That's for you. And I want you to drink that. You look at that water, and it's obvious when you look at that water that water's disgusting. It's got grass floating in it. It's got dirt settling now. We get that. But here's what I want you to believe. I will accept it because you can tell me, you can point it out and show me that that's dirty. But I want you to turn around and accept this fact. Yes, that's dirty, but it came from a pure source. But that's what we do with this kind of coarse jesting. This is what we do with this kind of filthy talk, is even in the moment that we identify that it's dirty, we pretend it came from a pure source. I spoke wickedness out of a pure heart. And the fact of the matter is, if there's any pattern at all to my wickedness, it's not out of a pure heart.
1: You know, well, great points. Great points. And I think, since we're in Matthew chapter 12, with regard to the severity of what we're discussing tonight, listen to what Jesus said. But I say to you that for every idle word men may speak, they will give account of it in the day of judgment. For by your words you will be justified, and by your words you will be condemned. So the Lord holds us accountable for everything that we say. And I think sometimes, you know, the word idle here, the idea of careless. And I think sometimes that's what happens. We are careless with our speech, when it comes to telling jokes or, you know, sometimes, and we want to talk a little bit about locker room talk as well, because I think sometimes people say, well, you know, it's just a bunch of guys and we're all together. So what's the Lord think about that? We're going to take a break. We'll be right back in a couple of minutes. Hope you'll stay with us.
3: I'm sitting down with John King with the Churches of Christ Disaster Response Team. John, tell us a little bit about DRT.
4: Well, DRT is a response organization that goes in and assists people and churches during a disaster. Typically what we do is we try to find a host church in the area, and we try to support them as they support their community. Typically what we do is we supply manpower, volunteers come in, and then we house them and we support as we go through that. We have some equipment that we bring in with that. We have heavy equipment. We have tool trailers. We have the shower trailer. Of course, everybody needs a shower during that. And then we have a mobile kitchen. So we can pretty much work independent with trying to support that church.
3: So if somebody's in a disaster zone or wants to help folks in the disaster zone, DRT is the place to go?
4: That's true. And you can reach out to us. Well, we have a website you can go look at. We also have a Facebook page. If you want to get connected, you know, sign up for email, and we'll send you emails when we're doing something.
3: Fantastic. Thanks so much for being with us, John. Yeah.

0: 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If you have a question related to tonight's topic that you would like to have answered, please call 888-805-3390. That's 888-805-3390. You can also email us at gbnlive@gbntv.org. Like us on Facebook and follow us live each week. You can send your questions through Facebook in the comments section, and we will do our best to get them answered on the air. Now back to the program.
1: Thank you for staying with us. We hope that you will continue with us for the duration of our program tonight as we discuss when does humor cross the line into the profane. We had an email question earlier by Curtis, and he referenced social media, Facebook. And one of the thoughts that I had, and I want to go back to it for just a moment or two, and that is, I think if we're not careful, we can use social media in a very non-productive, unchristian way. And I think sometimes if we're not careful, I personally do not engage in Facebook, some of the other things, but I do know that it can be problematic. And sometimes we take sayings out of the world and use them on our own posts. For example, OMG. Mm-hmm. And think nothing of it. And I know sometimes people will do that multiple times in a post, never giving thought that they're taking the Lord's name in vain. So what type of rules do you think we ought to consider with regard to quote-unquote social media?
2: That's a good one for Wayne.
3: Thank you. I think that when it comes to social media, and I use social media, different platforms of it, and I think you do have to be careful. I think you also, with regards to also even helping young people to better navigate through the waters of social media, and they are rather deep waters because it can go, it can be used for good. Obviously, it can be used for bad. So you try to tread in a way that will show others that way, and that's why I've been on it before. I thought, well, if I could be a good example and show someone, you know, how it can be used in a good way, then that's good. Not to say that I've always done it perfectly or anything like that. I think that we have to always keep ourselves in check the same way, you know, with our words. And because this is an outlet, social media is an outlet of our speech, if we just simply repost something that someone else has put out there without looking at it and taking into consideration and asking those same questions, is this something I would speak?
1: Yeah.
3: Is this something that I would say in conversation sitting right here with the three of us? Would we have this conversation? Would I use this type of language and make that kind of statement? Would I do it in a public setting in front of 100 people, 1,000 people? I think you need to put it out there in that way. Would I use this kind of language? Well, it's just a meme. It's just a picture. Well, if a picture has words on it, or if a picture itself is vulgar, like we were talking about a moment ago, if it's it would be like a gesture, it'd be the same type of thing, you know. So sure. I think there again, you have to consider and you have to look within, are these words that I would speak, you know, and want to be judged by?
1: Would it be wrong to ask the question, what would Jesus say?
3: I don't think so.
1: You know, the old phrase, what would Jesus do? But what would he say?
3: Yeah.
1: You know, if he has left us an example to follow in his steps, as Peter said, then, you know, that might be a good question to ask before we post something.
3: Sure.
1: Would the Lord do that? You mentioned the fact that you try to use it for good, and I think a lot of people do, and I'm grateful for that. But I think sometimes, if we're not careful, we get down in the gutter with the world.
3: Right.
1: And before you know it, we're wallowing in the mire with the world.
3: Right.
2: And that's an important distinction, that too, is that works for you if you know the Lord according to the Scriptures. There are those in society today, if you say that question, what would Jesus say, or would Jesus laugh at this? But there's those in the world today who now, they've kind of gotten in the gutter a little bit, and they've tried to bring Jesus down to them. So it's also to remember that He is holy.
1: Right.
2: He's holy. He is set apart, and He set us apart and made
1: That's
2: us
1: right.
2: holy if we truly know Him. And so it's got to be with a reverence of who He is, and with a reverence of who He is. And I don't get the whole thing where the guys are wearing the t-shirts that have irreverent phrases about Jesus on them and trying to bring Him down and make Him base. No, He's a holy God. And how would He feel about this?
1: You know, the Hebrew writer, you just touched a nerve. The Hebrew writer said in Hebrews chapter 7 that Jesus is holy, harmless, undefiled, separate from sinners, made higher than the heavens, which suggests, as you said a moment ago, his holiness. And Peter would say that we are to be holy as he is holy. We've been sanctified, set apart, and I think sometimes maybe we forget that, sadly. Another question's come in. What suggestions do you have for parents who are trying to encourage their children to laugh at good, clean fun and to avoid profane humor?
2: Just avoid the profane humor, but accept as early as you can that as a dad you're just not funny. And that's going to help you a lot. Help them avoid the profane, encourage them to have pure things. But you yourself, I don't know, maybe till they're like eight or something you can be funny. But after that, it'd be okay with not being funny.
1: I understand. One of the things that we were talking about at break, and this really I think is a good place to introduce it in light of this question, what about some of the movies and television shows that are so prevalent in our society today, and we as consumers sometimes, and as Christian consumers, we buy in, sadly.
2: Yeah.
1: And so what should our view be, our policy be, I guess, as a Christian?
2: Could you ask this question to Dad and to Mom? What are you watching with your children? Fine, that's a good question. But the next question is this, and it's just as important, and you're lying to yourself if you won't answer correctly. What do you watch after you put the kids to bed? Because that's going to affect your children. Integrity. If you put your kids to bed and then you watch inappropriate things, you laugh at things that you wouldn't want your children to laugh at, you can forget about it. You would chalk it up. Because someday they're going to figure that out. Or they're going to see you chuckle at something in a moment. If I'm training my heart to love impurity when my children are asleep in their beds, then I'm going to exhibit that. First of all, it's wrong. Second, I'm going to exhibit that before them in their lives.
1: Great points.
3: And I think you also, one of the things and a lesson I think for us all is sometimes we just have to turn it off. You know, well, sometimes we just let it run and run and say, well, I'm really waiting for the next show to come on, but we've just let it run and run through this one, and
1: the
3: next one's not better either, but it's...
1: Yeah, I think we have two options. There is an off button, and the other option is we can change the channel.
3: Sure.
1: And sometimes maybe we fail in that we don't turn it off or we don't change the channel, and so as a result of that, we continuously imbibe in what we're seeing and hearing, and before you know it, we are sucked into the world. And John said, love not the world, neither the things which are in the world. If any man loves the world, the love of the Father is not in him. It's interesting to me that when I look at the scriptures, it's almost as if there is a progression. Because Paul talks about how we're not to be conformed to the world. James in chapter 4 talks about friendship with the world, and typically, before you love somebody, you befriend them. You become a friend. And then what happens? You fall in love with the world. And before you know it, you act like the world, you talk like the world, you dress like the world. And so, bottom line, you're in the world.
3: Just like Psalm 1, the idea of standing, walking, and then now sitting down with in the seat of the scornful. As pertains to the question that came in a moment ago, I think it's interesting that, yes, we need to be a people of integrity as well, as the point's been well made. We also need to teach our children. There are going to be things that they are going to see. And some of those opportunities, we may not have realized this scene was in this movie or TV show. And obviously, age matters of the conversation that we're having with our children, but it should be an opportunity also then to teach children and to help them. Of course, we see it and it goes too far, then we're going to shut it off. But now we need to have a conversation. Why did Mom and Dad shut the TV off? Why did we change the channel? Why did we do this? Not just leave it as, well, we just can't watch that. Because I think there's, then it becomes almost taboo, and the older they get, as they do get older, they're gonna, well, let's go and check that out because Mom and Daddy are not looking. Now we can go check that out. But if you have that conversation and you're teaching and training your children along the way, as age appropriate as it is, then I think that they're going to understand, and you're going to be able to teach them the difference between good, clean humor and funny and that which is vulgar and profane and sinful.
1: Yeah, you know, I think what we're talking about tonight could potentially strike a nerve in the hearts and lives of just about everybody within the church. Sure. Because we're all faced with this. And when I look at television today, when I was a young fella growing up, television by and large was pretty tame. I mean, I remember my dad loving to watch the Andy Griffith Show, and he loved Barney Fife, and I love Barney Fife. And you think about the evolution of television and the erosion, and we talk about the influence of the media and Hollywood. And what a tremendous influence they exert on society. And really, in a way, television, movies, media are but a reflection of society today. Because you look at the erosion in our country today. And we talk about, as the home goes, so goes the nation. Our nation's in trouble because our homes are in trouble. And some of that is because of what we feed on, what we do for entertainment. And as a result of that, we buy in.
2: Yeah. Yeah, and I've actually, you mentioned that. It's 2018. I've got some statistics here from Joe Wells' book, Game Plan, in which he has a bubble here, and he talks about the progression from 2005 to 2010. So it's come a long way since then. But even between 2005 to 2010, the use of profanity in primetime broadcasting programming increased 69.3%. Just in those 5 years, the greatest increase of and the use of the harshest profanities occurred in the 8 p.m. Eastern time, which is considered the family hour time. That's when it was mostly increasing. And then the biggest one to me was this. In the industry, they have what they consider the worst cuss word out there. That word increased on television between 2005 to 2010 during this time frame, prime time, 2,409% from 2005 to 2010. And so when you consider that and you think about if I treated my TV like a man who was visiting my home, at what point would I ask him to leave?
1: Wow. Great point. I read statistically a while back a movie that came out maybe within the last 5 years. If I were to call one of the actors' names, everyone would know this person. But they said one explicit word, profane word, was used, if I recall correctly, some 400 to 500 times in the movie. And you know, I feel like I've got a pretty good handle on the English language to some extent. And I have dictionaries in my office. To me, that shows the ignorance of some of the writers today, and the fact that people would buy into that filth. I can't imagine sitting in a movie theater with a woman at my side and listening to that kind of garbage. And yet people don't think anything about it.
2: But Mike, I've seen a leader in the church post on a social media site that he went with people in the church to a movie that has a particular expletive over 200 times in it. You want to talk about how it's bad, and our society's bad. What's really bad and what's absolutely detrimental, we can't change Hollywood, but we can change how we interact with Hollywood, and what's really, really bad is when I, as a Christian, and our young people do it all the time, put out there, I'm watching this show, in their conversations, I'm watching this show, or especially if we are deacons, elders, ministers, and we're approving of these things by our participation and by going back to social media, by posting, here I am at this movie. We can't do it. We can't.
1: Pretty sobering.
2: Yeah.
1: Pretty sobering. What about locker room talk? I know that one of the questions that we have tonight, should there be a difference in the jokes that we tell in mixed company and those we tell, quote unquote, in the locker room?
3: Well, locker room talk, as soon as you put that, you know, that quote around that phrase, to me, the kind of talking that's taking place is not good for anyone. And so it makes no difference who's there, mixed company or not, at that point. When I think of locker room talk, it's the gutter talk. It's vulgar. It's that those definitions that we laid out a moment ago. That's the very essence of it in those places, and generally has to do with gestures and everything else going on in a locker room. And anybody that's ever been in a locker room understands what I'm talking about. So
1: sure. You know, there was a time in our country when men used profanity in many areas, many sectors of society, and if a woman came into their presence, they would curtail their profanity, or they would say, "Excuse me, ma'am." But you know, women today can outcuss men. I mean, there are some women today that are so profane, and I'm not trying to throw women to the curb. I appreciate women. I especially appreciate godly women, but. I have heard some women that would make a sailor blush in some of the things that they say. And you know, when I think about a Christian using that kind of language, it's hard to imagine.
2: Yes. I have a close friend who played for University of Arkansas. He started for the University of Arkansas as a cornerback. And he, you know, he lived in those locker rooms. He was in that locker room, Bobby Petrino. And you hear the stories of the way that the coaches, these guys were supposed to be mentors to them, would speak to them,
1: like
2: and
1: dogs.
2: The kind of language they would use, and that they would use. And you think to it and you say, locker room talk. I'm all for locker room talk. Locker room talk should be a bunch of guys who are talking about common goals, working together as a team. I'm not okay with locker room talk when it's a euphemism for sinful speech. I hate that term. Because it really is just a euphemism. What we're talking about when we talk about locker room talk is we're talking about sinful, perverted speech, cursing, and that's wrong. No matter if a woman's in the room or not, it's just wrong to do. And frankly, if I'm in a position of authority over a young man, I ought to be, because those same coaches who will say these perverted things to them in that locker room, they're the same ones who will suspend them when they behave in a perverted way toward a young lady.
1: Right.
2: But how in the world do you expect to pour perversion into their minds, but then expect them in their lives to exhibit a righteous living?
1: That's a great question.
2: Absolutely.
1: Great question. And you know, which I think raises an interesting question. As a parent, do you want your child playing for a coach that has a gutter mouth?
3: I certainly wouldn't.
2: No.
3: Absolutely not. And you know, it's interesting because our boys played baseball early on, and I would help coach, and being around some of the other, and the reason that I got into to start helping, you know, another coach was so that I could kind of help with the calendar of things, and when we were playing ball and practicing and some of those things. So I got involved in that way. It was a great outlet for the, you know, community as well. But it also put me around other people that I soon realized in the community, you know, here's six other teams, and the coaches, they don't think the same way. And it become, you know, all of a sudden you walk away from the kids and you're over here in the corner, and there's a coach's conference, if you will, before we start the season or anything like that. And all of a sudden the level of conversation just went in the gutter. You know, it turned completely off, you know. And I appreciate them not doing that around the kids.
1: Yeah.
3: But I don't want them to do that around me either, you know.
1: And to
3: make that, you know, and I made clear. I said, guys, I can't be around this kind of language, you know. And I appreciate you walking away from the young people to you know, to have this conversation, but I don't want to be a part of this conversation at all.
1: Which I think raises an interesting question. As a Christian, how should we act or react when someone who is not a Christian begins to use profanity, or let's say begins to tell an off-color joke or some profane joke, etc.? How should we react to that?
2: You got to protest with your vote. You talk about it before, you know, you don't have to agree with everything your government does, but every so many years an election comes along and you cast your vote. And then you do the same thing here. Guy tells a dirty joke, you don't laugh. You know, you go to Romans 1:32, then that take pleasure in them that do these things. I'm not going to take pleasure in what you're doing. Now the thing is, if I'll sit at home tonight and laugh at some perversion on television, I'm being a hypocrite. But if I'm living my life pure and I'm trying to get close to God and I'm trying to keep my mind close to godliness, and so that when you tell this joke, it really is strange to me and it's outside of what I am okay with, and I just don't laugh. And then I'm going to look for an opportunity to discuss it. If you're not a Christian, I'm going to look for an opportunity to tell you, hey, look, I didn't laugh. I'm not trying to be rude to you. I don't laugh at that kind of humor because I'm a Christian, and see if that I can open up a conversation with them about why that is.
3: Find those opportunities to to talk about those things. Why it is that I don't want to be around that. Why I'm not going to put up with that around me or my children and stuff like that. I think that you look for those opportunities.
2: That's right. And ask yourself, why was I there? Yeah. And during that, am I there in that conversation just for fun, or is this a work meeting and I had to be there?
3: Right.
2: Because if I'm just there for fun,
3: sure,
2: I probably need to also be careful about where I'm going.
3: Good point, yeah.
1: Yeah, absolutely. We've got a break that we're going to take right now. We will be back in a couple of minutes. Hope you'll stay with us for the remainder of our program.
4: Hello, my name is Nathan Franson, author of Breaking the Chains. After growing up in the LDS Church, I walked away from it about the age of 20 years old. A lot of people have asked me why I decided to leave it, and they're often curious about my reasons. Seldom is anyone let out of a religion without a lot of contemplation. Most of the time, it involves a process based on their own investigation or something that they've heard. It was through my own study and questioning which led to my decision. There were beliefs and doctrines that were taught that caused me to start questioning it and doubting the viability of that, of a religion that had basically dictated my whole childhood. I had questions about different subjects that were often answered with either inconclusive or ambiguous replies by my teachers and my bishop. It came to a point where the more I sought clarification, the more disconnected I felt. Breaking the Chains is an autobiography detailing the reasons that I decided I could no longer be a part of The Church of Jesus Christ of Latter-day Saints. It covers a number of their teachings, along with the error and discrepancies of each belief. Throughout the book, the Bible is held as the only standard of authority while weighing the evidence. If you are interested in learning about many of the LDS beliefs yourself, this is a good resource to have in your library. Perhaps you know someone or are studying with someone of the LDS persuasion. In either case, I invite you to read Breaking the Chains. It likely will answer questions that you have had about Mormonism. The book is available through my website, www.mormonstudy.net, or Azimuth Media. Thank you for your interest in learning about and reaching those who deserve to know the truth.
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1: Thank you for staying with us. We are going to conclude in just a moment our study tonight, When Does Humor Cross the Line into the Profane? One of the things that we want to discuss in the final portion of our program tonight has to do with the influence or leavening of our speech and what we say or what we listen to. And, you know, in Proverbs chapter 13, verse 20, Solomon said, "He who walks with wise men will be wise, but a companion of fools will be destroyed." And so when I think about influence, whether for good or bad, a lot of it comes back to who I associate with. And hopefully and prayerfully, I can be a leavening agent for good, but sometimes I think if we're not careful, we're the opposite. So what about this idea of being an influence for good?
2: It's a tough thing, because the fact of the matter is, if you take this seriously and you follow God in this and you take Ephesians 5 to heart and other passages about this pure speech, the fact of the matter is people are going to view you as what they might term a prude. or you're just, you know, you're not in touch. And some people even have this concept, and maybe these coaches who talk this way have this concept, and maybe these parents who talk, that I've got to get down on their level. I've got to get down where the kids are. And the fact of the matter is, what I need to do is not get down on their level. The fact of the matter is, I need to try as hard as I can, draw nigh to God, and He'll draw nigh to you. I need to try as hard as I can to get as close as I can to God's level, and then exhibit that to them. But the problem is, if the guy next to me is trying to get on their level, and I'm trying to say, let's hold the godly, what's going to be more popular? Well, you know what's going to be more popular, because you don't turn on Comedy Central and see men trying to talk as though they're godly. What's going to be more popular is that other thing. And the leavening effect can be in a congregation.
5: Yeah.
2: And it can be that all we need is for this type of speech to be viewed as okay among those, among the dads, among the deacons, among the elders, among the ministers. All we need is some level of that to be okay, and it'll spread and it'll move, because that's the popular thing in the world today. That's where the world's pulling them.
5: Sure.
2: The question is, where am I as a minister of God, as an elder, as a deacon, as a father, as a godly man or woman in this congregation? Which way am I pulling the young people as they're coming up through this?
5: You know, if you think about Christianity as a whole, look at the good that it has done wherever it's gone, the gospel. By the same token, our goal ought to be to lift people to a higher plane rather than to live on their plane, or ultimately to sink down into the mire of sin. Another question's come in. Are we not approving any sin if the church is not willing to talk about it from the pulpit?
3: Make sure I understand the question.
5: Yeah. I'm not sure I understand exactly.
2: If we're afraid to talk about it, are we therefore approving it? I think is maybe what they're getting at there.
5: Could be.
2: If I ignore it, if I don't get up and say, people, you can't drink. You can't drink alcohol. And I'm approving it. If I won't preach on it.
5: Which I think begs a great question. Do you think that from the pulpit we give enough attention to the tongue?
3: Possibly we don't. You know, there's... unless a lot of times what we do, and I do this as well, you know, we'll teach our Bible classes, we'll teach them, you know, verse by verse, or, you know, through a passage of Scripture, and we may not cover topically until we come across that verse that handles that. If we're in James and we're talking about the tongue, then we'll spend time in that, and then we may not cover it again for quite a while. And the same with our preaching, that happens often as well too. And I was just thinking, and I think I know where she's coming from now, the question. But sometimes it's the case, you know, we preach through both topics and expository or textual sermons, and we cover a variety of things. And over a certain period of time, yes, we are attempting to preach the whole counsel of God and to stand for the whole counsel of God and to show that, to do so in our preaching. It is tough to cover every topic.
5: Yeah, it is.
3: You know, in a given number of Sundays and a given number of Bible classes that we might have opportunity to teach as well. But I think we probably do need to cover it a good bit more because of the things that we've been discussing tonight. It does affect so many people.
2: But in particular with this, where there's a tendency to pretend that the impure thing came from a pure source, in particular with this, and there's some other subjects like this, but we're on this subject, in particular with this subject of the purity of the tongue, I want to see that sermon more than I want to hear it. It's wonderful if you'd go and preach it or teach it, but this is something that happens in everyday life. So I need to see it in everyday life. If you want to be effective with young people, Brother Wells in this book talks about, if you want your young people to be pure, they must not be in environments in which impurity is being spoken on a regular basis.
5: Yeah.
2: This sermon's got to be seen, and it's got to be seen by men who are genuine godly leaders.
5: So really what we're talking about is the source. I mean, really it all goes back to the source. And, you know, if the well is polluted, then we're in trouble.
3: Yeah. We're training the heart. We're attempting to reach the heart of man. And I would say I'd add one word to this whole conversation, and that's the idea of being consistent. You know, if we're going to preach this, we need to live this. And living this is preaching that, whether it be from the pulpit or just, you know.
5: What about very quickly before our time's gone? What about Philippians chapter 4 verse 8?
2: That is key to this, and thinking on things which, when we're dealing with things which are pure, and we talk about a pure source, pure water, purity. Let these things be in your mind. I'll say this, and I think any man who discusses this has to admit, at some point in our lives, we've said things that we're not proud of. I know in a particular time in my life, some years ago, in which I said some things that did harm, and I had to make it right with everyone that it did harm to. And I think about what I had to do was not say what I said was so much wrong, but I had to redig my well. And I think that if anything, our message is this. If you're listening to this, and in your life you recognize your speech is wrong, it's not just saying, oh, that thing I said was wrong. It was examine yourself, redig your well, find a pure heart in you, draw close to God with your heart, and have a pure well. If you take it instance by instance, you'll be dishonest with yourself.
3: Yeah, and that goes back to even what John the Baptizer was preaching and bringing forth fruit to meet for repentance.
2: Yes.
3: You know, where does that begin? That doesn't just begin with the action. That begins in the heart that's going to change. And I like the illustration, redigging that well, that pure source. And I think that's great.
5: So what advice do you have for people? Let's say that there are people watching the program tonight, and in their heart of hearts, they're saying guilty is charged. And so, you know, they're thinking, I need to make some changes. So what would you suggest?
3: Well, obviously, you know, what we're talking about, redigging that well and going back, and, you know, when we talk about going back, we're talking about going back to Scripture. We're talking about going back to and find that pure source. What is it that God expects of me? What is it that He wants me to do? And examine myself by it. And there may be things that I have yet to realize that I have to change or need to change. And that's self-examination, 2 Corinthians 13:5. That's something that we need to do on a daily basis. And
5: sure.
3: and that passage obviously is talking about whether you even be in the faith,
5: yeah.
3: And I get that context. But that point is proven over and over. We examine ourselves prior to partaking the Lord's Supper on a weekly basis. So there is that self-examination that we need to do. We go back, and I begin to look, okay, are the words that I'm using, are they coarse words? Am I using gestures that I should not be using? Am I posting things that I shouldn't be posting? Am I putting myself in a place where I'm tempted to do those things also? Because you have to take away the temptation to do those things. And so I would begin there, and I'm sure there's others to add to it.
2: Well, that's a very good point. And I would say to get started with that, it is like anything else, break something. That would be my thing, break something.
3: Sure.
2: If it's a video game, if it's a certain movie, delete some stuff off your phone, delete some stuff off of your account that you have with your movies on it and your TV shows. And the big thing is, if you're going to break something, break what's in the way. Burn it. Do like King Josiah did. Burn it and throw it. And don't throw it to a river, but throw it into a trash can. Yeah. And get rid of it. And the big thing is, you've got to humble yourself and let the people around you know, I've recognized this in me, and I'm going to redig my well. I'm going to get a different heart.
5: Yeah, you know, I was just thinking about, okay, let's say you clean house, you move everything out, the bad, you got to fill it with something.
3: Absolutely.
5: And so Philippians 4:8.
2: That's it.
5: Fill it up with good stuff. You know, Jesus said, blessed are the pure in heart, for they shall see God. And, you know, purity of life goes a long way. And one other thing I wanted to mention very quickly, I know our time is almost gone, but we didn't address, and we could have, when we talk about the tongue and all the problems associated with that. But, you know, sometimes people get involved in gossip. They malign character. They become what I would call a verbal assassin. And you know, if we're not careful, we can use the tongue to denigrate others, for example, before our children. And then, you know, we set a pattern for their behavior later in life as well.
3: And there's a circle of comedy that attempts to do that as well. And calls it humor.
5: Yeah.
3: And yet it's vulgar. It's not humor.
5: It is.
2: Yeah. And you talk about filling that time. Stop binge watching Family Guy, South Park, whatever other TV show it is you're watching that's bad for you. And start binge watching GBN. Download the GBN app. If you're watching this, you already watched GBN.
5: That's right.
2: But there's wholesome things you can, even stuff that's not religious, there's wholesome things that
5: good
2: you can
5: stuff.
2: Fill that time with. Put the Bible in audio on your phone. Put gospel singing in your car. Fill it with something wholesome.
5: Look, there are plenty of things to fill up the void.
3: Absolutely.
5: No question about that. Matt and Wayne, thank you so much.
2: Thank you.
5: Appreciate
2: for having us.
5: Your words of wisdom. You guys did an outstanding job tonight. I appreciate you being here. And the things that you said, very, very helpful. Biblical, helpful, applicable, and hopefully and prayerfully, we have helped some people. You know, I think sometimes when we engage in a program like this, we forget about, you know, we're trying to help people. And we're trying to help because we all want to go to heaven.
3: Yeah.
5: And that's the goal. And so, again, thank you. Hope you'll come back and be with us again very soon.
2: Thank you, brother.
5: Thank you so much for being with us. We appreciate the opportunity to come into your home every week. We thank you. We love you. We hope that you will tune in again next Thursday night. And until then, may the Lord bless and keep you. God bless.
0: 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Thank you for watching.
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0: It's 62 degrees.

Hello, my name is Griffin Collins, and I have an exciting announcement. We will begin releasing a weekly devotional on Facebook titled Matters That Matter. In these weekly devotionals, we will discuss topics that are important and specific to the Lord's Church today. What does the Bible say about trusting others? Am I required to be faithful as a Christian? I pray that you will follow along with us as we explore matters that matter today.

Just a thought. What about grief? What about grief? Now, grief is a situation that all of us at some point in our lives will face. Grief creeps up at the most awful times. It's just not even wanted, and yet it happens. I want to say a passage of Scripture, and then I want to talk for just a few moments of situations where grief is involved and what to say versus what not to say. The Bible in Psalm 34 and verse 18 says, "The Lord is nigh unto them that are of a broken heart, and saveth such as be of a contrite spirit." The Lord is nigh unto them that are of a broken heart. Those that are grieving, the Lord draws nigh unto them. And it is wonderful to know at that time that the Lord is near and He is with you. He wants you to be blessed. He wants you to be comforted. But sometimes, we as human beings, we don't know what to say. When Job lost everything, the only good thing his friends did was they kept their mouth shut for 7 days. That's it. The moment they opened their mouths, stupidity began to pour out. It did. I want to look at seven things where grief is involved and say what not to say and what to say. Now, the first thing is when you're at a funeral. Here's what you shouldn't say. "He's so much better off in heaven. If there's anything I can do, call me." What you should say is, "I'll always remember the time, fill in the blank," or "I'll come by with dinner tonight." When people are grieving too, you also don't want to say things like, "I'm sorry." Why are you sorry? What did you do to cause this death? Nothing. And as we've been learning even in school, sorry gives the implication that you did something that caused their death. Well, you didn't. You don't have to apologize. You can tell them, "We love you, we're praying for you, we'll come by with dinner tonight." Second point, a baby's death. Do not say, "You can always have another one." Do not say, "Be thankful you have your other kids." And definitely do not say, "At least you never got to know it." You know, I know dear friends of mine who have lost more than one child. And they're weeping because they never got to know it. Not because at least they don't have to get to know it. Or at least they never got to. They wanted to get to know the baby. I don't know of many mothers and fathers who plan, as they have, to have children that when they get pregnant say, "Man, I hope we don't get to know this child." I don't know many situations like that. What you should say in a situation like that, "I know how much being a mother means to you. I'm praying for you." Third illustration, third example, a divorce. Don't say, "I never liked the way he treated you," or "There are two sides to every story." It's not always that clear cut. Say things like this instead. "The future must seem frightening. I'll stay close. I'm sure this is a lonely time for you. Let's have lunch and just be there." So many times we as human beings, we want to play psychiatrist. We want to hear their problem. We want to diagnose what they have and fix it. I've not gone to school to work on the mind of people who have problems like this. I don't have the training to give them what they need. And so who am I to say, "Here's what the problem is"? I don't know. Fourth example, loss of a home. Don't say, "Remember, our home is really in heaven." While it is, yes, but where am I going to live until I get to heaven? Because I just lost my home. What you might want to say instead is this: "I've been a part of some beautiful memories here, and I'll always cherish them." Always try to focus on the positive, not so much the negative. Next example, terminal illness. Never say, "I know a lady who had the same thing and she died. Thanks for that. I'm already dealing with an illness that is considered terminal and we're fighting it, cancer and whatnot.
It's very comforting to hear that you knew a lady who died from... Thank you. I appreciate that. Don't say that. Don't say, won't you be glad to be with the Lord? Well, yes, who wouldn't be? But at the same time, all of us as human beings want to live. Don't say things like that. Instead, say this. How do you feel about what you're facing? What are your emotions? Explain what's going on in your mind. I'll take you to your next doctor's appointment and be there for you. Next example, death of a spouse. Don't say this. You were lucky to have him for 30 years. Yeah, but I would have loved to have had him for 31. Or for 40. 50. 30 is not enough. Say this type of thing instead. I know how much he meant to you and that you'll miss him. Finally, the loss of a body part. My cousin Caleb went through this, and sometimes we tease between us and he teases himself, but if it's something that seriously bothers him, don't say things like this. At least you still have your mind. At least you still have your brain. Be glad it wasn't worse. Well, wait a minute. I'm sorry. Did you lose a body part? No, I didn't think so. Do you know what it's like? My cousin Caleb had to get the lower part of his knee amputated from the knee down. He talks about it like this. There are times where he still feels his leg. It's not there anymore, but he can still feel it. You don't understand what that feels like. You don't understand what that is. You can't even comprehend it. So don't say, be glad it wasn't worse. I don't have a leg anymore. I have a prosthetic now. We need to be more sympathetic. Instead, we should say things like this. I'm sure this is going to take a lot of adjustment, and I'll be there with you every step of the way. Just a thought.

Hi, I'm David Smith, and this is In a Word. Among your favorite books, the book of Revelation may be among your favorite just because of the imagery that's there. And you hear other programming on GBN, you know it's well been explained. It's a figurative book. It applied to events in John's day because he's writing about things that would shortly come to pass. And so you understand those elements of the book of Revelation. And yet we must admit that in the book of Revelation, for as much as the imagery is there, it contains some of the absolutely most beautiful descriptions of Jesus. There are some titles applied to Jesus that are just strikingly beautiful. And the book of Revelation does that. And one of my favorites, it comes or appears in Revelation chapter 22, 16th verse. And here's what John writes and says of Jesus. Now, Jesus, of course, speaking of himself. I, Jesus, have sent mine angel to testify unto you of these things in the churches. Listen carefully. I am the root and offspring of David. We could stop there and even make a point about the beauty of that language. But he continues and says of himself, and I love this, and the bright and morning star. If you ever describe Jesus as the bright and morning star, that's how Jesus describes himself. And I know that's more than one word, but I want us to look at those words, bright and morning star, today is our word for this segment. There's nothing that I believe is necessarily difficult about understanding the concept of bright, or even understanding the concept of morning, or even the concept of star. We know what all those words mean. But it's the way that they're applied to Jesus that enhances our understanding of this particular person. That is the Christ, the God in the flesh, the one who is the Alpha and the Omega. So what do we learn of Jesus as the bright and the morning star? Well, for one, this title, when applied to Jesus, shows us that He is the fulfillment of Old Testament prophecy. Well, why would we say that? Back in Numbers chapter 22 beginning, there's the story of Balaam and Balak. Do you remember that story? Balak was concerned about the people of God coming against him, and so he propositions Balaam to curse the people of God. And in Numbers 24 and in verse 17, the Bible reads, "There shall come a star out of Jacob, and a scepter shall rise out of Israel." Now, in our descriptions of Jesus, we often say He is the scepter that came out of Israel. He is the Lion of the tribe of Judah. He is that regal, royal figure from Judah. But notice in this passage, it also says He will be a star out of Jacob. And when Jesus identifies Himself in Revelation 22, in verse 16, as the bright morning star, He is identifying Himself as the fulfillment of all Old Testament prophecies concerning Himself. So there's something very wonderful about that title, that description. But the title also says something about Jesus. When it says the bright and morning star, the morning star is the brightest of all stars. It outshines all others. And when it's used of Jesus, it means that Jesus Himself outshines all others. There's no one that can even equal the radiance of Jesus Christ. That's why when we come to the Bible and find that Jesus was a teacher, we say there's never been a teacher like Jesus. That's why at the end of the Sermon on the Mount, they were astonished at His doctrine and His teaching because He taught as one having authority. Why? He's the bright and morning star. No one outshines the Lord. When we say that He was a preacher, there's never been a preacher like Jesus. When we say that He was a servant of God, there's never been a servant like Jesus because He's the bright and morning star. He outshines all else. Also, the word star, a bright and morning star was a symbol of royalty, especially in Jewish literature. And so even though the poetic language is being used, it's showing us something about the state of Jesus. Jesus is indeed the Lord of Lords and the King of Kings. Why can it be said that He is the King of Kings and the Lord of Lords? Because He's the bright and morning star. That's why. He's not just a star. He is the bright and morning star, according to Revelation 22. And finally, the bright and morning star. The morning star is what introduces the daylight to us. It dispels the darkness. And when it's used of Jesus, of Himself, "I am the bright and morning star," it indicates that He is about light, not darkness. That's why in John 10:10, He can say, "I came to give life. I'm not come to bring death." He came to bring life and that men might have it more abundantly. We, with Jesus, do not dwell in darkness, but in the light, according to 1 John 1, verse 7. Why? Because He's the bright and morning star. Don't underestimate that language, that title, when it's used of Jesus. He is not just a star among stars. He is the bright and morning star. He even says it of Himself. Great words. Those have been our words for the day. I'm David Smith, and this is In a Word.

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0: It's 62 degrees.

Well, good morning. It's good to see each one in this assembly this hour. I want to personally thank you for your interest in the book of Philemon and for your encouragement by being here today. My name is Cliff Goodwin. I was given the opportunity to defer an introduction so as to get right into the material. And as many of us preachers would do, I took that opportunity. So I know that I know a good many of you. Several I'm sure I have not met yet, but very thankful for your presence here this hour. Our series this year at PTP 2016 is simply entitled Reconciliation and Relationships. We're going to be studying and have been studying since Friday night from the book of Philemon. Now, it bothers my children when I say Philemon, and so sometimes I'll say Philemon and sometimes I'll just say Philemon. And so, but you know which book I'm talking about. This is an entire treasure trove, albeit small. It is an entire treasure trove when it comes to relationships in the body of Christ. And the pertinence of this book has never waned, even through the centuries. I was encouraged a moment ago to speak with a brother from Mississippi who does some mission work in Mexico, and he shared with me how much this book had meant to him in some of his labors, particularly in that they converted an illegal alien here in the States. He was here illegally. He learned the gospel. He was converted, after which he was sent back home to Mexico. And now in that community to which that man has returned, I believe there's a congregation of some 40 or 45 Christians.

chapter 13. And so to illustrate that, as we proceed this morning, there will be times when we will be referring to 1 Corinthians 13, and you'll be seeing how these two passages mesh, or how they integrate one with the other. Now, the way I've designed this is I want you to be able to keep Philemon ever open in your lap. This happens to be a room where we don't have tables, and I kind of regret that. So we've all got our Bibles and our notebooks in our laps. I've tried to gear this to where you can keep your Bibles open to the book of Philemon the entire time. And if we go elsewhere with other passages, I'll be presenting those on the screen. All right, let's get right into this study. We know from 2 Corinthians 5, verses 14 and 15, that the love of Christ constraineth us. The King James reads, the New King James is preferable in this instance, where it reads, compels us. Now, there's some debate and there's some discussion as to whether or not that text means the love of Christ for us or our love to Christ. I don't know that it should be an either or proposition. Now, given the context, when you read the continuation of verses 14 and 15 there, and we see how that Jesus gave himself for all of us, one died for all, I'm inclined to believe that initially the emphasis might be on the love of Christ for us. But we also know from 1 John 4 and verse 19 that we love Jesus in return because of all that he has done for us, because he first loved us, as the Apostle John wrote there by inspiration. Now, needless to say, this compulsion, this being compelled by the love of Christ, demands certain actions in our lives. Brothers and sisters, I cannot overemphasize the importance of your understanding and of my understanding that biblical love is not mere sentiment. It is not merely some kind of warm, fuzzy feeling, as we've heard it described before. In fact, it's not that at all. Biblical agape love is the love of decision. It's a love in which a man or a woman decides, he or she chooses to seek the highest good of the object, the one being loved. And so that demands certain actions, especially in certain circumstances. Now, as we direct our attention to the book itself, Philemon's love had already been a source of great encouragement to Paul. Let's read here verse 5, and then we'll move down and read verse 7. Here Paul says, "Hearing of thy love and faith, which thou hast toward the Lord Jesus and toward all saints." Some of you were able to be with us Friday evening, and we mentioned briefly how that this verse is probably chiastic in structure, meaning that the faith is directed toward the Lord Jesus, whereas the love is directed toward all saints. And if that's correct, and if we understand it correctly in that fashion, it does away with the difficulty of trying to understand how it is that we have faith toward all saints. That's probably not the idea. It's faith toward the Lord Jesus and love toward all saints. And so in that verse, Philemon's love is mentioned. But then move down to verse 7. Paul says, "For we have great joy and consolation," or encouragement, our theme from Friday evening. "We have great encouragement in thy love." But now notice how that the love had been manifested in action. "Because the bowels," King James, the ASV has, "the hearts of the saints are refreshed by thee, brother." Somehow, someway, Philemon's love had been a great source of encouragement to the brethren, which, as we're going to see, the evidence suggests that Philemon had been very magnanimous. He had been very benevolent. He had been loving in his action, loving in his sharing of those things that were needful to others. And we'll say more about that later on. Now, after he mentions and commends the love of Philemon in these opening verses, 5 and 7 particularly, the Apostle Paul then moves in verses 8 and following. In verse 8, you move into the body of the epistle. I know typically in a one-chaptered book, you wouldn't think of it as having a well-defined body, but it does. And it begins in verse 8. And

0: As the apostle moves into the body of this discussion, he has chosen to pursue this discussion on the same lofty plane. Okay? He's commended Philemon's love. Philemon's love was true. It was genuine. It was active. It was helpful. And so now he's going to pursue the course of this discussion on the plane of love. And really, verses 8 and 9 are key to our study in this session, session 2. Look at them with me. Verse 8, Paul says, "Wherefore, though I might be much bold in Christ," my position in Christ specifically, "to enjoin." Now, the word enjoin, of course, means to command. Paul says, "Even though I might be much bold in Christ to command you, Philemon, to do what is convenient, to do what is fitting and proper and suitable in this case," verse 9, "yet for love's sake, I rather beseech thee." Now, this word for beseech is not the word for beg or plead. And for a number of years, I misunderstood that. I just assumed when I read the King James beseech that it was the word for beg or plead, but it's a little different word. This is the word here to make an appeal. He says, "So for love's sake, I would rather appeal unto thee, Philemon, being such an one as Paul the aged, and now also a prisoner of Jesus Christ." And so as the body of the letter itself begins, Paul makes it crystal clear the methodology he's going to pursue. He's not going to dictate. He's not going to demand. But out of respect for Philemon, out of respect for the brotherly relationship they share together, and out of respect for the great love that existed not only between Philemon and the other brethren, but also between Paul and Philemon himself, Paul's going to pursue this letter on that lofty plane. Now, in so doing, of course, as we move through the course of this study, Paul is going to depict for us many, many ways in which true Christian love behaves. And I believe in our itineraries, I believe that's the way that I preface this study, is that true love not only has particular traits, but true Christian love behaves certain ways. And perhaps in no better place in the New Testament, perhaps, than the book of Philemon, can we actually see and witness the behavior of true Christian love. And we have 7 points. Now, don't try to jot down all of these now. We're about to turn slides very quickly. But this is where we're going. This is the outline. And we'll move from these one to the other quite promptly. Number one, true Christian love serves the unlovable. Number two, it provides what is needed. Number three, it humbles itself. Number four, it is considerate and respectful of others and their rights. Number five, it forgives and receives. Number six, it will do more than is asked. And then number seven, true Christian love, and this is my favorite, this might be one of the ones that's most needed in our brotherhood today and in certain situations, and that is true love is hopeful and optimistic. I think sometimes we could use healthy doses of both hope and optimism as members of the body of Christ. And so we'll deal with that when we get there. Number one, it serves the unlovable. If you're not familiar with the background of the book of Philemon, it involves basically 3 persons. It involves Philemon, for whom the book is titled, a master who lived in the city of Colossae, a master in whose home the church met. And I concur with the late Brother Deaver and with others. I believe this is the Colossian congregation. I believe the church that met in Philemon's house is the same body to which the other epistle, Colossians, was penned. And so we have Philemon, the master, the householder. But we also have Onesimus, really in a way the centerpiece of the book, even though the book bears his master's name. And Onesimus was a slave, a bondservant to Philemon who had run away. And thereby he had become fugitive, and he had made a trek of some 1,100 miles all the way to the imperial capital of Rome. From Colossae to Rome was roughly 1,100 miles, which in our modern times, that's a journey. But in the ancient Roman world, indeed, that would have been an undertaking to have made that trek or that travel. And then number three, we also have Paul the Apostle. And his involvement in this book and in these circumstances is because somehow, some way, and there are different hypotheses, there are different educated guesses, we don't really know, but somehow, some way, Onesimus, while in Rome, came to find the Apostle Paul. Paul converted him and then sends him back home with this letter, as it were, in hand. And so Onesimus, as a fugitive slave in the Roman Empire, brethren, he would have been the lowest of the low. Under Roman society, slaves already virtually had no rights whatsoever. But then for one to become fugitive, for one to become illegal in Roman society, the lowest of the low. And that is the plight of Onesimus as his encounter with the Apostle Paul begins. Now, it's interesting, and here as we establish our premise that love serves the unlovable, it's interesting and amazing that Paul neither rejected Onesimus out of haughtiness, nor did he reject him out of self-concern. And if you're wondering what I mean by both of those sentiments, they both involve Roman life. Number one, when we say haughtiness, we know from Acts 22, 27 and 28 that Paul was a Roman citizen. The chief captain there in Jerusalem, he asked Paul, "Art thou a Roman?" And Paul said, "Yea, I am a Roman." And the captain says, "It took me much money to acquire or appropriate that blessing in my life." And Paul could retort, "I was freeborn. I was freeborn." And so here what we have in the book of Philemon is we have a Roman citizen in the Apostle Paul who not only has many, many rights, but as we know from the account in Acts, he would exercise those rights as needed. And yet he would condescend to the lowest of the low. This Roman citizen would serve the unlovable, Onesimus. He would not reject him out of his own haughtiness, out of his own arrogance. But then secondly, as we consider the self-concern that was also non-existent, Paul was not only a Roman citizen, but at this time, when Philemon was written, he was also a Roman prisoner. A Roman prisoner. Now, this is brought out a number of times in the book. Verse 1, he calls himself a prisoner of Jesus Christ. You move down to verses 9 and 10. At the end of verse 9, he is also a prisoner of Jesus Christ. Verse 10, I beseech thee for my son Onesimus, whom I have begotten in my bonds, my chains, my detainment, quite literally. Then you move down to verse 13 also, whom I would have retained with me, that in thy stead he might have ministered unto me in the bonds of the gospel. And so many of us, and I'm ashamed to say this. Many of us, had we been in the position of the Apostle Paul and had been encountered by Onesimus, our attitude might have been, "Hey friend, I've got too much on my own plate." Okay? If you haven't noticed, you're a fugitive. You're on the run. I'm no longer on the run. I'm already incarcerated. I'm under house arrest here. I can't leave this dwelling place. I've got too much on my own plate to worry about your problems. Okay? But that wasn't Paul. He didn't exhibit that kind of self-concern, and it shows us that love indeed serves the unlovable. Now, before I move on, brethren, our congregations back home need to be taught this and they need to be reminded of this. I know it's been told and repeated to the point that it's almost trite, but as you've heard before, the Lord's church is not to be a country club for the saved. It's to be a hospital for sinners. And if the Lord's church is to function in that biblical capacity as a hospital for sinners, we're going to have to stoop, and I hate to even use that terminology, but in our own minds, we're going to have to get over this idea that there are certain portions of society that are undesirable. You know, the homeless and the drug addicts and the prostitutes and so many in society that really would fit this description here. They would be the unlovable. Well, true Christian love serves the unlovable. And we see that in the book of Philemon with the example of Paul, but we find it throughout Scripture, not only with the example of Paul, but most importantly with the example of our Lord. He certainly loved and served the unlovable. In 2 Corinthians 8 and verse 9, "For ye know the grace of our Lord Jesus Christ, that though he was rich, yet for your sakes he became poor, that ye through his poverty might be rich." You and I, brethren, we were so unlovable, and yet Jesus loved us, and he came, according to this passage, Matthew 20 and verse 28, he came to serve our greatest needs, even as the Son of Man came not to be ministered unto, but to minister and to give his life a ransom for many. And then quickly in Romans 5 and verse 6, "For when we were yet without strength, nothing that we could do to save ourselves, in due time Christ died for the ungodly. But God commendeth," or demonstrated, "his love toward us, in that while we were yet sinners," not a noble race, not a lovable or loving group of people, "while we were yet sinners, Christ died for us." So love serves the unlovable. But number two, as we need to move along, from this book in the next place, we see that love provides what is needed. Now, you and I, we can gather in capacities such as this, and we can talk all hour. We can come back tomorrow and talk again about loving people, serving people. We can talk about it all day long. But what it gets down to is love steps up and provides what is needed. It's not just sentiment, as we expressed earlier. Love has to become actively employed in providing the need of the current crisis, if you will. Now, as we look here, we know and we need to be reminded that agape love seeks the highest good of its object. Now, how can you and I make that claim? How can we claim to have agape love toward anyone else if we are not meeting needs that need to be met? Okay. Now, if you stay with me through this series, you'll quickly see that I in no wise advocate a social gospel, not at all. And in fact, the book of Philemon refutes that very idea of a social gospel. But at the same time, the Bible clearly teaches benevolence. And it teaches it as a major emphasis of the Lord's church, a major work of the church. Not the emphasis, but a major emphasis of the Lord's work. So we often have to meet needs. Now, we see in Philemon's example that he had already helped supply many needs of the saints. Verse 6, if you were with me Friday night, I told you plainly, and I haven't changed. Verse 6 is the most difficult verse by way of exegesis in the entire epistle. Okay, it can mean two or three or four different things, depending on the translation of several different Greek words. Verse 6 is difficult. But the gist of it, hopefully, is not that hard. And that is that Philemon's fellowship, his distribution, his communication in the King James, it's the word koinonia, that the communication of thy faith may become effectual by the acknowledging of every good thing which is in you in Christ Jesus. Well, what are you saying, Paul? He's basically saying that Philemon's generosity, his fellowship, had supplied the needs of many of the saints. Verse 7. In this way, he had demonstrated his faith in Jesus Christ, but he had also put into action his love for the saints. And with this, John concurs in 1 John 3:16, "Hereby perceive we the love of God, because he laid down his life for us." And John says, "And we ought to lay down our lives for the brethren. But whoso hath this world's good, and seeth his brother have need, and shutteth up his bowels of compassion from him," John asks, "how dwelleth the love of God in him?" Love provides what is needed. Now, well, let's shift from Philemon's dealings with the brethren, and let's move to Onesimus and Paul. Onesimus had come to Paul needing temporary refuge and sound counsel. Perhaps when he met the apostle, he didn't know yet what he was going to do. Perhaps he was still determined to live a life of freedom, to live a life on the run, to become fugitive. And history tells us that this happened often in the Roman Empire. But those who sought that kind of liberty, they would often become robbers and pirates, and they would band together and they would live criminal lives the rest of their days. Perhaps Onesimus had intended to do that for a while. But he comes to Paul and he needs the refuge. He needs the time to get his thoughts straight. He needs some sound counsel. Where do I go from here? But he found much more. He found much more. Paul provided truly what was needed, and that is knowledge of the way of salvation. You look at verse 10 with me in the epistle. Paul was able to say, I beseech thee, I make an appeal to thee, Philemon, for my son Onesimus, whom I have begotten in my bonds. That word begotten is a technical term. In Christian literature, you and I are familiar with it. We know what it means. It means that Onesimus had been converted. He had come seeking refuge, seeking counsel. Paul gave him so much more. He showed him the way of salvation, converting his soul to Christ. Following that, Onesimus needed someone to plead his case. Now, as a reformed man, as a Christian, as someone who has decided to live his life on a righteous plane, he's got to go back. He's got to go back to his home and to his master whom he's wronged. He's got to go back and step up and face the consequences, assume responsibility for his actions. And in this way, he needed someone to plead his case, to make that appeal for him that we've already read in verses 9 and 10. You'll notice in verse 17, Paul would say, if thou count me therefore a partner. Notice the strength of that argument. Paul says, if you count me a partner in the gospel, Philemon, receive him. Receive him as myself. But again, Paul's love did much, much more than simply make an appeal. Paul was also willing to assume any debt that Onesimus had incurred. Verses 18 and 19, Paul writes, if he hath wronged thee or oweth thee aught, owes thee anything, put that on mine account, Paul wrote. I, Paul, have written it with mine own hand. I will repay it. Albeit I do not say to thee how thou owest unto me, even thine own self besides. Friends, an 1,100-mile journey just doesn't happen. Then as now, an 1,100-mile journey has to be financed. And it's very plausible, it's very likely even, that Onesimus probably had stolen from Philemon in making his flight. Now, he had obviously stolen time from his master, and many commentators point out that when a slave became fugitive, that his time lost was counted as thievery or as theft. That may be the idea. But I suspect it goes even far beyond that. Somehow, some way, Onesimus had had to finance his journey to Rome, and the most plausible seems to be that he had stolen from Philemon. Paul steps up and Paul says, I'm good for it. I'm good for it. Now, I shouldn't need to say that you owe me your own self beside, but if you insist on this debt, Paul says, I'm good for it. Again, love provides what is needed. Very similarly, Jesus Christ pleads our case. 1 John 2 and verse 1, my little children, these things write I unto you that ye sin not. And if any man sin, we have an advocate with the Father. An advocate is one who pleads the case of. An advocate with the Father, Jesus Christ the righteous. And you know what? Verse 2, not only would he plead our case as Christians, but he's already paid our price. Verse 2, he's already paid the debt you've incurred and I've incurred. He is the propitiation for our sins, and not for ours only, but also for the sins of the whole world. So many parallels, so many pictures regarding the gospel scheme of redemption that are brought to light in the book of Philemon, this little gem of an epistle. Number 3, the next thing that Christian love does is it humbles itself. Paul did not appeal to Philemon as Paul the Apostle, okay? Preachers, you might want to remember this. Not Paul the Apostle, but number 2, as Paul the Aged. And we've read that there in verses 8 and 9. In the next place, neither did he write as Paul the Pontiff. dictating and demanding, hey, I want you to do this, you're going to do this, Philemon. But instead he wrote as Paul the prisoner. Both of these descriptions, self-styled descriptions, that of being aged, that of being a prisoner, manifest an attitude of humility. He's not writing this to dictate. He's not writing this to enjoin or command. Paul's humbling himself as he writes and appeals to Philemon, and that is demonstrative of true love. Humility is a trait of such. Notice, this is where we begin tying in specifically with that great chapter. Charity suffereth long and is kind. Charity envieth not. And then these last two descriptions in the verse. Charity vaunteth not itself. That's the outward. The next one is the inward. It is not puffed up. True Christian love inwardly is not puffed up in its own mind. It does not think more highly of itself than it ought to think. Romans 12 and verse 3. It's not puffed up inwardly. And so secondly, as you back up into the verse, neither does it vaunt itself. True Christian love doesn't have to parade around in the sight of others, making itself out to be something so great, something that in actuality it would not be in that case. Humility is a trait of biblical love. And yet, even for those of us who are Christians, both authority and knowledge can have a way of going to our heads, right? We can become puffed up in our own minds when we're in positions of authority or when we've been blessed and given opportunity to acquire greater levels of knowledge. True love humbles itself even when these two scenarios are present. Even for those who are in power, true love humbles itself. Even for those who are greatly educated, true love humbles itself. I was reminded of 1 Corinthians 8 in verse 1. Now, as touching things offered unto idols, Paul wrote, we know that we all have knowledge. We all like to claim to have knowledge. But knowledge puffeth up. Charity edifieth. Here's the Apostle Paul. He has both. He has both the authority of an apostle. He has the knowledge that comes only from inspiration. And yet, instead of being prideful, instead of dictating and demanding, love humbled itself. And he made an appeal to Philemon. Number four, true Christian love is considerate and respectful of others, of their rights, of their property. It's considerate and respectful. Now, love demanded that Paul be very, very careful as he went about mediating this problem between Philemon and Onesimus. To say that this was a delicate situation would be an understatement indeed. Love demanded that he be careful as he went about this. I want you to notice that Paul's careful not to take sides. Now, he's appealing for Onesimus. He's advocating for Onesimus, but all the while he's not taking sides. Notice in verse 11 that he acknowledges to Philemon both the pain and the loss inflicted by Onesimus. Verse 11 he says, which in time past was to thee unprofitable. Paul says, brother, I know that he has proven unprofitable. I know that he has let you down. See, oftentimes the way these flights would take place is that household slaves would become greatly entrusted with the affairs of the household, to the point that many of these slaves would be sent out on business errands. They would be entrusted perhaps with great sums of money to go out and to conduct business for their masters. And perhaps, now we don't know, but perhaps Onesimus had been entrusted in a very similar way. Sent out maybe with a degree of money to conduct business for the master, but instead he takes that money and he runs. It's very plausible, very likely. Paul acknowledges the pain and the loss. At the same time, Paul respected Philemon's rights. He respected his rights in the society of that day, and he sent Onesimus back. Look at verse 12. He says, "Whom I have sent again, thou therefore receive him." That is, mine own bowels. It's interesting here in verse 12, he says, "Receive him as you would my own heart." The sentiment is the heart, the way that we use it modernly. "Receive him as my heart." And then in verse 17, he says, "Receive him as myself." Two of the greatest appeals by statement that are made in this epistle. Paul respected his rights. Even further, Paul placed Philemon's interest above his own. Do you know that Paul would have liked to have kept Onesimus for himself? Absolutely. He would have liked to have kept Onesimus for his own servant. Look at verse 13. Paul says, "Whom I would have retained with me. I would have loved to have kept Onesimus with me, that in thy stead," in your place, you can't be here, Philemon, but he's already here, "that in your place he might have ministered unto me in the bonds of the gospel." Paul, of course, was under house arrest. Acts 28 tells us in detail. He could not go and come at his own liberty. Therefore, it was very needful that he have attendants. He have servants. He have ministers or helpers that could go and come for the apostle. Paul would have liked to have employed Onesimus in such labors, but he knew that he needed to go back to his master. In Philippians 2, we read this. The Apostle Paul, about the same time, would write this, albeit to another congregation. "Let nothing be done through strife or vainglory, but in lowliness of mind let each esteem other better than themselves. Look not every man on his own things." The ESV says, not every man on his own interests, and that's the idea. "Look not every man on his own interests, but every man also on the interest of others." Paul not only preached it in Philippians, he practiced it in Philemon. He's practicing what he preached. Paul would not overstep his bounds to do anything without Philemon's consent. That's verse 14. The word "mind" there, just write in your margin, "consent." "But without thy mind," without your consent, "would I do nothing, that thy benefit should not be, as it were, of necessity." You know, it would be to your credit, Philemon, if Onesimus could stay and serve in your stead. That would be to your credit. But it wouldn't be to your credit if it were of compulsion, if you didn't have a say in the matter. If I just presumed to keep him myself, it wouldn't do you any good. Instead, it needs to be willingly there at the end of verse 14. Paul the apostle knew how to achieve the greatest benefit for both Philemon and Onesimus. The only way this problem is going to be resolved is that love is going to have to be the determining factor. If Philemon is compelled to take him back, if Onesimus is compelled to go back, then going forward in their future, it's not going to be good. It's not going to be good. Paul knew that if the converted Onesimus would love his master, and if the already Christian Philemon would love and forgive and receive his servant, then going forward in the future, their lives together could be greatly blessed. Brother McCord, in 1 Corinthians 13 and verse 5, he translates this verse in a way very helpful to us. It helps illustrate this point. Love does not behave improperly. Love is not inconsiderate of others' rights. Love is not disrespectful of others. It's unselfish. Love keeps calm. Love holds no grudges. Number 5, love forgives and love receives. Now, this is where the tables turn to Philemon. We've seen love in the life of the Apostle Paul, but here in this point particularly, the ball is in Philemon's court. True love will forgive and receive. Onesimus' return to Philemon, along with this epistle, asking Philemon to receive him back. And we've already noticed these two instances, the direct and the fervent manner in which Paul makes this request. "Receive him as my heart," verse 12. "Receive him as myself," verse 17. "Take him back into your home." Philemon's love had already proven magnanimous to other saints, to all the saints, in fact. We read there in verse 5. He had demonstrated all the saints were loved. Now in verse 6, that most difficult verse of the book, Paul is prayerfully urging that his love shine in this instance. Okay? That's the gist of verse 6. Let me chase a rabbit just for a moment. It's in verse 4 of the epistle that Paul states the fact of his praying for Philemon. Verse 4, I'm praying for you. You do not learn what he's praying specifically for Philemon until verse 6. And the gist of it is, he's been praying about this situation. He's been praying that the same generosity, the same graciousness that Philemon had demonstrated to all the saints, that it would now go a step further and be demonstrated to this new saint, to this converted slave. He's praying that his love will shine in this case. Paul also points out the great potential for their relationship going forward. Move down to verses we haven't read yet, verses 15 and 16. For perhaps, the great statement of providence, perhaps, he therefore departed for a season that thou shouldest receive him forever. Brethren, this is interesting. This is not the same Greek word in verse 12 and verse 17. Not the same word at all. The ASV more accurately translates this as have. For perhaps he departed from you for a season that you should have him forever. Paul's sending him back. Paul's not preaching some kind of social gospel that's aimed at changing everyone's social status in the world. That's not the thrust of the gospel. It doesn't matter whether we're master or slave. What matters is whether we're lost or saved. So he's sending him back and he says, perhaps he left for a little while that you could have him forever. But read on, verse 16. Not now as a servant. I believe that to be elliptical. That's my opinion. I think the force of it is not now merely as a servant, or not now only as a servant, but above a servant, a brother beloved, especially to me, Paul writes, but how much more unto thee? And then this next statement helps me to understand this. He says, both in the flesh. And so there's some kind of worldly relationship that's going to continue between these two. In the flesh. He says, how much more profitable is Onesimus going to be to you now in the flesh and in the Lord? A brother beloved. He points out the great potential for change in the nature of their relationship. They might retain the same basic roles, master and slave, but the nature of that relationship is going to be infinitely enriched as brethren. Brethren in the Lord. Philemon's love for all the saints has already been commanded. You need to circle that in verse 5. If that's not anticipating what he's about to request, I don't know what it is. When he says, Philemon, you've been so good to love A-L-L. You've been so good to love all the saints, verse 5. Guess what? Onesimus is now a saint. Onesimus is coming home a brother. You need to love Onesimus with that same filial love. And brethren, as we all know, brotherly love requires forgiveness. I don't have the time to read these verses. We're pushed for time. But you know them well, beginning at Ephesians 4, 32, extending into the next chapter, Ephesians 5, 1 and 2. What do we do as brethren? We forgive one another. We welcome one another back with open arms. We receive one another. And that's what Philemon now is being challenged to do. Very quickly, number 6, next to last, love will do more than is asked. The inspired wisdom of the apostle is clearly seen at this point, and I've already intimated this just a few minutes ago. He knew that if everything was dictated, if everything were demanded, Onesimus just went back because he was forced. Philemon just took him back because he was commanded. He knew that would not be a good situation. That would make for a grudge. That would make for underlying hostilities going forward. He knew that was not the solution to this matter. Love is the solution. Duty may act only out of compulsion, being forced to do something. Love will act out of a willing heart. And that's why Paul pursues this in the manner in which he does. He knew both of Philemon's obedience to duty. I believe there's a place for duty. But duty divorced from love is never the answer. In verse 21, he says, "Having confidence in thy obedience, I wrote unto thee, knowing that thou wilt also do more than I say." Philemon was loyal to duty. He was obedient. But he was also loving. Love was that great engine that made his faith work in obedience. If Philemon is to have Onesimus forever, and that is the better translation, not to receive, but to have, verse 15, Paul knows that love is preferable to compulsion. Agape love, in seeking the highest good of its object, has to go above and beyond. Has to do more than is asked. And of course, this is reminiscent of some of these principles that Jesus enumerated in Matthew 5, the Sermon on the Mount, verses 39 through 42. Particularly here, I'm mindful of going that second mile. Love will do more than is asked. And then finally, in our closing minute or so, love is hopeful and optimistic. Brethren, we need this. This might be one of the greatest lessons for us today, because listen to me now, please. There is no place among the Lord's people for the negativity, the pessimism, the defeatism that really makes me sick, and the cynicism that we so often see. You and I are on the winning side of this, I'll tell you that. John tells us in 1 John 4 and verse 4, "Greater is he that is in you than he that is in the world." But what's interesting about this is we can't be biblical loving people. We do not possess biblical love if we are perpetually pessimistic. You say, "Well, Cliff, I don't know about that." Well, just look. Look with me in 1 Corinthians 13 and verse 7, where we read of love that it bears all things. Look, it believeth all things. It hopeth all things. It endureth all things. If those four descriptions of love are not hopeful and optimistic, I don't know how to interpret this verse. I'm lost. I don't know what this verse means. It means that, among other things. It means that love is hopeful and optimistic. You know, Paul expressed his confidence. How much time I got? I'm up. Ah, you're not fair. He'd expressed his confidence to Philemon in verse 12. He also, or in verse 21, I'm sorry. But he not only did this with Philemon, he did it with others. He did it with the Romans, same word, persuaded or confidence. He did also with the Galatians, with at least the faithful minority, or I don't know if it's a minority, but the faithful segment at Galatia. He did it with the Thessalonians. And if he wrote Hebrews, he even did it with the Hebrew Christians. And their apostasy was a lot further along. And yet he was persuaded, he was confident that they would do the right thing. I won't cover these, but as we dismiss, I'll leave these points to ponder as we conclude. Thank you so much for your attention and for your patience.
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2: May I talk to you about a better life? Recently on television, we see a lot of programs that have to do with winning money. Well, that's nothing new. It's been on for many years, whether it be The Price is Right and other type of $64,000 questions. But now it's about millionaires and becoming a millionaire. And do you want to be one? And here's how you can become one. But really and truly, If you want the best life, let's back up and look at what really is important. You see, magazines and newspapers have done quite a bit of studying concerning and exposing the fact that those who have won lotteries or become millionaires overnight, oftentimes their lives become even more miserable. It doesn't bring happiness and peace. So what does? The truth is, Jesus Christ is our Savior, our Lord, our Redeemer and Friend. He's the Prince of Peace, Isaiah told us. He is the one that could bring peace to our lives. If we want the best life possible, let's go to the instruction book that the Prince of Peace has given us. That is His Word. The Word that can bring salvation to our souls, happiness to our very being, a tranquility and joy that is beyond speaking, unspeakable, the Scripture says. In Philippians chapter 4, we are told in verse 4, rejoice in the Lord. And again, I say rejoice, and somebody says, how can I rejoice when all of the trouble and trials that I'm... But you see, when we recognize that these things are only temporary, they'll soon be passed. No matter what trouble and persecution and difficulty we face here, one day we'll lay it all aside and we'll pass from this life to the life to come. And those that are faithfully following the will of God, those that are children of God, in a right relationship with God, will hear the Savior say, well done. And I'm reminded of what Paul said. He said, for this light affliction... Oh, he had suffered so greatly, but he called it a light affliction, and he did so because he looked in view of eternity, the joy that one day we will have in Jesus Christ in heaven forever. You want the best life possible? Oh, money is a necessary evil at times. We have to have it in order to be able to survive, but let's not make it our God. Let's make sure that God, the God of heaven, Almighty God, is our Father, and we're following Him to be with Him one day in eternity in heaven. Well,

Now it's time for a GBN Daily Lift. In those days, there was no king in Israel, but every man did that which was right in his own eyes. Judges chapter 17, verse 6. Everyone needs guidance. Man does not know how to properly direct his life without God. Solomon observed, "There is a way which seemeth right unto a man, but the end thereof are the ways of death." Proverbs chapter 14, verse 12. Everyone believes that what he thinks is correct. Man needs God. Every nation needs to build its value system on God. Trust in the Lord with all thine heart, and lean not unto thine own understanding. In all thy ways acknowledge him, and he shall direct thy paths. Be not wise in thine own eyes. Fear the Lord, and depart from evil.

0: Did Job lose everything? It's commonly announced that when we think of this statement, that the answer is given that Job did lose everything. But hopefully, if we read and study the entire book and life of Job, at the end, we will have a different perspective of his life. In Job 1:1, it reads, "And there was a man in the land of Uz, whose name was Job. And that man was perfect and upright, and one that feared God and eschewed evil." Well, what type of man do we see Job as being? He was a man that was perfect and upright, and one that feared God and eschewed evil. Well, if we break down, we can notice more in detail of what type of man in life that Job lived. Job was perfect, meaning complete, having integrity. Job was one that was morally pure. Job was also upright, meaning straightforward, just, fitting, proper. Job was a man that feared God. He respected God. Job was a man that had a respective fear of God. Job also eschewed evil, meaning to depart from evil. Job cast evil out of his life. In Job 1:6-12, it reads, "Now there was a day when the sons of God came to present themselves before the Lord, and Satan came also among them. And the Lord said unto Satan, Whence comest thou? Then Satan answered the Lord and said, From going to and fro in the earth, and from walking up and down in it. And the Lord said unto Satan, Hast thou considered my servant Job, that there is none like him in the earth, a perfect and upright man, one that feareth God and escheweth evil? And then Satan answered the Lord and said, Doth Job fear God for naught? Hast not thou made an hedge about him, and about his house, and about all that he hath on every side? Thou hast blessed the work of his hands, and his substance is increased in the land. But put forth thine hand now, and touch all that he hath, and he will curse thee to thy face. And the Lord said unto Satan, Behold, all that he hath is in thy power, only upon himself put not forth thine hand. So Satan went forth from the presence of the Lord." We see that Satan is telling God that, "God, you have blessed Job with all these material and earthly blessings. That is why he serves you, God. That Job is just serving you for the blessings." But God says and considers my servant Job. Why would God say my servant Job if Job did not serve God, but only for one reason, because of his blessings? But God tells him, "All that he hath is in thy power. The only thing you cannot do is take his life and kill him." We need to watch and learn how Job responds to improve our own lives and become more spiritually and mentally strong for the work of our Lord. Job 1:20-22, it reads, "Then Job arose and rent his mantle and shaved his head and fell down upon the ground and worshipped and said, Naked came I out of my mother's womb, and naked shall I return thither. The Lord gave, and the Lord hath taken away. Blessed be the name of the Lord." And all this, Job sinned not, nor charged God foolishly. Along with that, we see in Job 2, verse 3, "And still he holdeth fast his integrity, although thou movest me against him, to destroy him without cause." Job knew his God. He knew that his God has blessed him with children. He has blessed him with all these material and earthly blessings. And therefore, he knew that God had every right and the power to take them things away. That's why he says, "The Lord has gave and the Lord hath taken away. Blessed be the name of the Lord." Job knew that he was only born with one thing, and he knew that he would only die with one thing, which is his soul. We see in Acts 14:22, it reads, "Confirming the souls of the disciples and exhorting them to continue in the faith, and that we must through much tribulation enter into the kingdom of God." Job knew this. Job knew that if he wanted to enter into the kingdom of God, that there was going to be much tribulation that he would have to face, as this would be considered tribulation in Job's
1: life. It's 11 o'clock.
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1: It's 62 degrees.
3: Let's go to the book of Jonah tonight. The book of Jonah, that's where we're going to be this evening. I've had this song stuck in my head all evening. My wife's about to kill me. She really didn't want me to get up here and sing it, but I think I'm going to do it anyway. Who did swallow Jonah? Well did swallow Jonah. The well did swallow Jonah up. Jonah was a prophet, but that's not why he's remembered. They tell the tale because in the belly of a well, he was almost dismembered. Jonah was a prophet, but he didn't quite get it. You can read about him and stop it and know that he didn't quite get it. You may never ride a camel, and you may never find yourself in the belly of a large aquatic animal. But there's something that you can do in your life. Everyone deserves a second chance from you. I recite those lyrics, and that's what I think of when I think about the book of Jonah. We all know the story of Jonah. We've known it since we were this big. We know the story of Jonah. God tells Jonah to go to Nineveh. Jonah has another idea. Hey, let me run away from God. So he jumps on a boat. He gets out into the middle of the sea, and the waves are rocking. They throw him overboard. And then all of a sudden, a great big fish comes, and he swallows him whole. That great big fish didn't like his dinner. And so 3 days and 3 nights later, he spits him back out onto dry land. So Jonah goes and does what God told him to do in the first place. We all know the story of Jonah. But what if I were to make this statement? The story of Jonah isn't about a great big fish. The story of Jonah is about a great big God. What about this one? The story of Jonah isn't just about Jonah. It's not just about Nineveh. It's not just about a great big fish. The story of Jonah is about God's love. Everyone deserves a second chance. And I would imagine that you've probably heard the book of Jonah summarized in this way. The first chapter in the book

be destroyed. Here's the catch. The Assyrian city that he's visiting are the same Assyrians that are going to take the northern kingdom captive here in about 60 years. Jonah is an interesting character too. You know what's interesting about Jonah? He's probably the only preacher in history that didn't want anybody to respond to his message. Have you ever thought about that? Jonah goes, he does what God tells him to do. Finally, he preaches this message of repentance. These people repent. They're not destroyed. And instead of being happy, he's upset. He's angry. He's mad. He pouts. Jonah didn't want them to repent. He wanted them to be destroyed. That's the kind of prophet that we're dealing with tonight. Now, I don't know if he changed his ways, if he changed his outlook, if he adjusted his attitude problem in the future years. I hope that he did. But tonight, we're going to talk about a minor prophet who had some stuff going on in his life. And what you're going to see is every single thing that he goes through in this four-chapter book, every single thing is a result of an attitude problem. Let's go to the book of Jonah. We're going to start in Jonah chapter 1. Our first lesson is going to come from verse 2 of Jonah chapter 1. And in Jonah chapter 1 and in verse 2, we find the lesson that God always loves us and we are always accountable to God. Now, would you agree with this statement? All men are accountable to God. How about this one? All men are equally accountable to God, whether they are a Christian or whether they are not a Christian. You see, I think sometimes we lose sight of this. Sometimes we lose sight of this as Christians. We lose sight of the fact that all men are accountable to God. And in Jonah chapter 1 and in verse 2, the Bible reads this. Arise, the Lord says, go to Nineveh, that great city, and cry out against it, for their wickedness has come up before me. Now, it's the plot of the story, right? I mean, this is the entire plot of the book of Jonah. God tells him to go to Nineveh. He doesn't want to go to Nineveh. He finds himself in some trials and tribulations because of his attitude problem. He ends up going to Nineveh. And when he goes to Nineveh, he does what God tells him to do. But then they respond to him, and he doesn't want them to respond to him. But have you ever noticed this facet of the story? Jonah is going to a Gentile city. He's not going to warn God's chosen people of their sins. He's not going to warn them of what's going to happen to them unless they repent of their sins. You see, every single minor prophet that we've dealt with so far has either been talking to the northern kingdom or the southern kingdom, but that's not who Jonah's talking to. He's talking to a city, a specific city, the city of Nineveh. It was a very wicked city. It was a lot of evil in this city. And Jonah doesn't want to go. Do you think that if Nineveh was a Jewish city, that Jonah would have wanted to go? Do you think that he would have been more apt to go than he was to go to a Gentile city? I think if you read throughout the book of Jonah, I think that's pretty evident. I think it's because they were Gentiles. He didn't want them to be saved. He wanted them to be destroyed. He wanted them to be to die, essentially, and so he didn't want to go. But you know, sometimes I think we confuse this. We get it backwards. I think sometimes we think, you know, if you were a Gentile, then God really didn't care about you. Did God even have a use for you? He probably puts you on the back burner. But you know, that's fake news. That's not true at all. You see, in about 60 years, like I mentioned in that introduction there, in about 60 years, these Assyrians are going to take captive God's people. He's going to let them
Take them captive.

0: productive. He has a use for them. And I think within that facet of this story is the lesson that all men are accountable to God. You see, the choice of Israel as God's chosen people, it wasn't a choice of a salvation. The choice of Israel as God's chosen people was a choice to bring His Son into this world through their lineage. That's why it's not that He looked at Israel and these Gentiles and He said, okay, you know what? I think I like them better, so I'm going to choose them and I'm just going to forget about these Gentiles. That's not what God did. God loves all people. God shows no partiality. Romans 2 and in verse 11. And eventually, He would bring His Son into the world through His chosen people to fulfill His chosen plan for mankind. It was a choice of lineage. It doesn't mean that God didn't love the Gentiles. It doesn't mean that He put them on the back burner and didn't care about them, because obviously He did. There's a second lesson. And I think this one is very important, because I've heard people say this to me multiple times. And that is this. We all run. You know, if you're talking in a spiritual context, we all run. And there are only two places that we can run. We can either run toward God in that straight and narrow path, or we can run away from God on that wide and all-encompassing path. But the fact remains that we all run in this life. And notice verse 3 of Jonah 1. But Jonah arose to flee to Tarshish from the presence of the Lord. He went down to Joppa and he found a ship going to Tarshish. So he paid the fare and he went down into it to go with them to Tarshish from the presence of the Lord. It's very, very, very clear. Jonah is running. Who is he running from? He is running from the presence of the Lord. But you see, the geography of this text is very interesting. If you look at a map of the United States, if you were to travel from the eastern coast of Florida all the way over to Washington, it'd be about 2,800 miles. Jonah's in Joppa. God tells him to go to Nineveh. But instead he goes to Tarshish. The distance between Tarshish and Nineveh is about 2,500 miles. One could say that he's literally running across the nation, he's running across the country away from God. That's how bad he did not want to do what God commanded him to do. But there's an interesting parallel text that we can look at here. When God comes to Jonah, he's in the city of Joppa, right? What if we go over to Acts chapter 10? God comes to Peter in a vision. Peter's in the city of Joppa. God tells Jonah to go to Nineveh, to save a Gentile city. God tells Peter to go from Joppa to the household of Cornelius, a Gentile. And the difference in those two stories is this. One went, the other did not. Jonah decided that he was going to flee. He went in the belly of that great big fish that we all know about. And then, after he went through that trial in his life, he decided that he was going to do what God told him to do. Let me ask you a question. You know, it's easy to look at Jonah. It's easy to point your finger at Jonah and say, you know what? How could you not go and do what God told you to do? He told you to go and save a bunch of people. They were going to be destroyed. You did something good. How could you not do that? But then we could point a finger back at us, say, well, you failed to go 50 feet to your neighbor down the street, plant the seed of God in their heart. You failed to go 6 blocks to preach the word to them. You failed to go into all of the world and preach the gospel. Don't point a finger at me. Look inward. The amazing part about the story of Jonah is the fact that we're all running. In a spiritual context, we're all running. And there are only two directions that we can run. And the question remains, where are you running tonight? Are you running toward God or are you running away from God? I pray that you're running toward God. Now, I never did like getting in trouble as a kid. I've told you story after story and given you example after example. But let's look at the story of Jonah for just a second. Because the story of Jonah to me, when I read this, I think the story of Jonah is almost the perfect example of stubbornness. You know, sometimes we say, you're stubborn as a mule. But they don't have anything on Jonah. I mean, think about what Jonah did here. Let's read verses 17, chapter 1, verse 17 through chapter 2, verse 1. The Bible says this. Now the Lord had prepared a great fish to swallow Jonah. It was all part of God's plan, God's providence. And Jonah was in the belly of the fish 3 days and three nights. Now notice this word. You need to underline it. Then Jonah prayed to the Lord, his God, from the fish's belly. The Bible says, then. So here's this great big fish. He's swallowed whole by this great big fish. He's in the belly of that fish for 3 days and three nights. And then he prayed to God. Now, I don't know about you, but I'm in the belly of that fish for 10 seconds. I'm praying to God. I'm crying a lot, but I'm praying to God. He's in the belly of that fish for 3 days and three nights. And then he prayed. That's stubbornness. He did not want to go where God told him to go. Would you agree with this statement? Sometimes, I think that we need to be humbled to realize our need for repentance in this life. You know, sometimes we all know people who have been in prominent positions, very powerful positions, and they've misused their power. They've misused their influence. They've done things that they shouldn't have done. But then they're very adamant at the fact that they haven't done anything. They have nothing to apologize for. They have nothing to be sorry for. But then, once they're proven wrong, once they are humbled, it's then that they realize their need for some self-discipline and for some repentance. Sometimes I think we need to be humbled to realize our need to repent. See, sometimes I think we need to fail in this life in order to succeed in this life. And I think sometimes we have to fall in this life in order to realize that we have fallen in the eyes of God. It's almost like Jonah thought that he could beat God. Okay, God, put me in the belly of that fish. I don't care. I'll last forever. You can stick me in there forever. You can kill me. You can do whatever you want to me. Doesn't matter. I'm not going to do what you told me to do anyway. Then one night passed. Then another night passed, and that third night passed, and he was ready to get out the belly of that well. He was praying to God. He was saying, okay, God, I'm sorry, okay? It stinks in here. Please let me out. He was ready to leave. You know, discipline isn't pleasant, but discipline is for our own good. We know that the Bible talks about discipline. Parents are supposed to discipline their children. We are supposed to discipline our own body. Sometimes we are to practice discipline against another person. We have all of these principles and all of these facts when it comes to discipline, but rarely do we see the need for self-discipline. You see, self-discipline and repentance, they go hand in hand. You can't repent of sin and then practice no self-discipline against that sin. You can't repent of sin and then go right back into that old sin. It doesn't work that way. Discipline and repentance are like peanut butter and jelly. They go together. They have to go together. There's one last lesson that I want to present to you tonight. And then the lesson will be yours. And that lesson is this. We have to guard our attitudes. I mentioned earlier that the entire book of Jonah, it's about a guy with an attitude problem. It's about a guy who doesn't want to do what God tells him to do. He's stubborn. He has the wrong outlook on life. And because of that, he causes himself a lot of pain, a lot of strife, a lot of trials, a lot of tribulations. Let's go to the last chapter of the book of Jonah, chapter 4. Let's read verses 1 and 2. But it displeased Jonah exceedingly, the fact that he had helped save all of these people from destruction. And he became angry. Notice what he prayed to the Lord. Ah, Lord, was not this what I said when I was still in my country? And therefore I fled previously to Tarshish, for I know that you are a gracious God and a merciful God, that you're slow to anger, that you are abundant in loving kindness, and that you're one who repents from doing harm. Therefore, it's there for a reason. Therefore now, O Lord, please take my life from me. For it is better for me to die than to live. Jonah couldn't see the good that he had done because his vision was blocked by a bad attitude. Do we have that problem? Does our vision sometimes get blocked in this life because of a bad attitude? Jonah's basically saying, listen, Lord, I told you that I did not want to do this. I ran from you. You got me in the belly of a fish. You made me do this. And I told you this is what would happen, which is what God wanted to happen in the first place. But he couldn't see the good that he was doing because he had a bad attitude. Think with me for just a moment. Say this auditorium is a big fish. This is the belly of the well. And 3 times a week, sometimes more, when we fellowship with one another, we're in the belly of this well, right? We're with one another. We love one another. We forgive one another. We sing songs of praise with one another. We worship God in spirit and in truth with one another. We listen to lessons and sermons and all of that good stuff. But what happens when we leave the belly of this fish? What happens when we go out those doors and back into the world? Jonah, he was the most faithful servant God had when he was in the belly of that fish because he didn't want to be in there. And so he convinced God to let him out. He'd go and do what God wanted him to do. And that's what he did. But then after he did it, what happened? He reverted, right? He went right back to his old ways. He went right back to the attitude problem that he had in the first place. It's easy to have a good attitude. It's easy to be a good Christian. It's easy to be faithful when we're in these four walls 3, 4, 5 times a week. But when we leave these walls, That's when the true test starts. That's when life hits. But if you practice and you discipline yourself and you come and you're faithful and you worship God in spirit and in truth and you try to be the best that you can possibly be, not only in these four walls, but in the four walls of your home, wherever you are, in your office, in the school building, wherever you go, you're going to be able to live a faithful life. Or will it be the flip side? They bailed when God said, go into all of the world and preach the gospel. And so a storm brewed in their life. And them and their shipmates, they were scared. And so they came to their senses and they admitted that they had done wrong in the first place. So they get thrown from that boat. They start to sink. They need help. So they start praying to God. God, help me. I need help. I need to get back on my feet. And then some big problem in our life, it swallows us up, doesn't it? And so we begin to pray some more. And we pray more. And we pray more. And we say, God, please help me. I need help. And so finally, God opens the door. Our prayer has been answered. And we finally go and do what God told us to do in the first place. Sometimes we model the attitude of Jonah. Sometimes we model the same actions, the same sins, the same fleeing that he fled from God. We do all of that in our life. When are we going to realize that we have everything that we will ever need in God's Word? God has told us everything that he wants us to do. He has told us everything that he needs us to do. But it is up to us to do it. Don't run from God. Run toward God. Run toward God and His commandments. Follow that straight and narrow path. And the question that I want to end with was the question that we began with. That question is this. Where are you running tonight? We're all running a race. We're all hoping to receive the prize at the end of that race, a crown of life laid up in store for each one of us. But whether we receive that crown of life depends on which way we are running in this life. Which way are you running in this life? Are you a New Testament Christian? Are you a child of God? If you're not, you need to become one. You need to be baptized for the remission of sins. You need to live a faithful life unto Jesus Christ. You know what you got to do. You just have to do it. Or maybe you are a Christian and you haven't been living faithfully. If you have any spiritual need at all, come as we stand and as we sing.
1: It's 11:27.
2: Hello, my name is Griffin Collins and I have an exciting announcement. We will begin releasing a weekly devotional on Facebook titled Matters That Matter. In these weekly devotionals, we will discuss topics that are important and specific to the Lord's church today. What does the Bible say about trusting others? Am I required to be faithful as a Christian? I pray that you will follow along with us as we explore matters that matter today.
1: It's 62 degrees.

were speaking recently of the fact that Christianity is unique in that it puts the welfare, the well-being of others ahead of oneself. Now, that's the example that Christ set for us, isn't it? Yes, seeking that which is lost, Luke 19:10. Oh, the Son of Man came not to be ministered unto, but to minister and to give his life a ransom for many. That's why Jesus came, and he is our perfect example. But in putting others better than self, I think we ask the question, what does that involve? Well, friend, in putting others before oneself involves self. There's no question about that. As Paul said to Timothy, let no man despise thy youth, but be thou an example to them that believe in word, in manner of life, in love, in faith, in purity. So if you're going to benefit those about you, then your life should be an example of Christianity. In everything that you do, thought, speech, conduct, we should represent Jesus Christ. And that within itself is a powerful influence upon those who know us. So putting others ahead of self involves self in whatever sacrifice is necessary for the good of our fellow man. Be thou an example in word. Your speech is very important. You know, today, people are not careful about their speech. I'll hear people, and basically, I'm sure, good people, but something unusual happens, or maybe a blessing comes along. And the first thing you know, they take God's name in vain. Can you imagine? Using it in secular matters, in affairs of this world, not in a reverential way at all. Just taking God's name in vain. And, of course, today there are those who do that continually. They're not careful of their speech. And that is detrimental to those about them. And when parents use foul language, friends, they are influencing their children to believe that that's all right. My dad does that, and I'll do that. And that's why it's so important that parents live a godly life before their children and seek to teach their children the truth. Isn't this what the Lord said? Why, sure, these words which I command thee this day shall be upon thine heart. Thou shalt teach them diligently unto thy children. Thou shalt speak of them when thou sittest in thine house, when thou walkest with the way, when thou liest down, when thou risest up. They shall be for signs upon thine hands. Oh, upon thy gates and upon the doorposts of thine house shalt thou write. Now, what is he saying here in Deuteronomy 6, verses 6 through 9? Oh, the prime responsibility of parenthood is to exemplify and teach the will of God to their children. Ah, that will affect the balance of their lives. That will direct them in the proper paths of life. And that's our responsibility also. For everyone, not only our children, but the children of other people, and for the parents of those children, we need to conduct our lives in such way as to be beneficial, spiritually speaking, to those about us. You see, when they hear only pure speech, when they hear us speak of things concerning our relationship to the Master, and they do not notice foul language or negative statements about other people, that has an influence. You say, well, preacher, I'm not going to be influenced. Oh, yes. Oh, yes, it is amazing. No, you don't have to talk about this every once in a while. Say, now I'm a good influence. No. Just be a good influence. And that is a silent power that spreads Christianity in our world. Be thou an example in word, in manner of life. Isn't that something? Word. Oh, if any man speak, let him speak as the oracles of God. 1 Peter 4, verse 11. Now, when it comes to teaching God's word, that simply means book, chapter, and verse. Oh, but when it is in daily conversation relative to various subjects, even matters of this world, be sure that your speech is clean, that it is in harmony with the purity that characterized the Son of God. We want to be sure that we do not prove ourselves a detrimental influence to those about us. Be thou an example in word, in manner of life. How do you live your life?
With whom do you associate? Where do you go from time to time? You know, much of the detrimental, destructive actions that characterize men today generally is done in bars or in the exchange of drugs or in the middle of the night when people generally should be asleep in bed. It is amazing. Manner of life. Be sure of where you go, with whom you associate, the type of people you make your closest friends, and of course, in so doing, in your thought, speech, and conduct, you're a good influence upon them and upon all others at the same time. If we aren't careful, and especially today, young people, we're involved in various activities and spring breaks, you know, we go here and we go there, and the first thing you know, a little bit of drinking and a little bit friend. Let no man despise thy youth. No, no. The way you keep people from looking upon you negatively is to be sure that your conduct is in harmony with the word of the Lord. Be sure that your life represents Jesus Christ. Oh, that's the important thing in this life. Yes, sir. In manner of life. Be thou a good example in what? Word, manner of life. Oh, and he said love also. Love. Now, we've talked about love. Love is a dynamic that seeks the highest good of its object without regard to cost, sacrifice, or suffering. Yes, sir. We have about close to 50% of the marriages today ending in the divorce courts in this great country. That is a tragedy beyond description. And that is a shame and a reproach upon humanity. The only basis of marriage is genuine love. Love is an object that seeks the highest good of its object, right, without regard to cost, sacrifice, or suffering. Well, indeed. What was it Paul said in Ephesians 5, verse 25? Husbands, love your wives, as Christ also loved the church and gave himself up for it, that he might redeem it. Wait now. Husbands are to love their wives as Christ loved the church. Right. But Christ died for the church. That's it. You see, if you love that lady that you married more than you love your own life, then no power in this world is going to lead you to harm her or to break her heart or to make her unhappy. You're going to live your life so as to edify and build her up. As a matter of fact, the love that you have for her will set her on a pedestal, and you'll spend your life seeking to make her happy, to supply her needs, to provide an atmosphere of joy and pleasure. You say, that's what marriage is all about. And divorce, well, that's out of the question. Who ever heard of such a thing? Two people that love one another, breaking their marriage, or one of them becoming unfaithful to the other? Well, friend, that is ridiculous. That's not love at all. And it's no wonder today that we have the divorce rate that we do. Men are not seeking to be the right kind of example. Men are not walking in the footsteps of Jesus Christ. They are not ordering their lives by a thus saith the Lord. And friend, that's what we need to do today. Be thou an example in word, in manner of life, in love, yes. Oh, and faith. Faith cometh of hearing, and hearing by the word of God. Be sure that your thought, speech, and conduct demonstrate in the presence of others the fact that you have ordered your life by a thus saith the Lord. And when men speak of religious matters, and you have an opportunity to speak in these things, just quote book, chapter, and verse. Let it be known that you base your life not upon some manual or discipline or catechism or confession of faith or even on my own concept and religion. No, no. But upon a thus saith the Lord. The only way I can be an example in faith is to remember that faith cometh of hearing and hearing by the word of God. Then let my actions, let my attitude express the principles contained in the word of God. Be thou an example in word, in manner of life, in love, in faith,
impurity. Purity, yes, sir. You know, there are many things that go on in the world today, and they're considered by the world as such to be indifferent, not matters of primary importance, but dress that we wear today. Friends, much of it is immodest, and that, of course, is a sin, and we need to understand that. But then, when it comes to my personal being, you know, I see people today with tattoos all over their body. Why would I mark up my body like that? Know you not that your body is a temple of God, that the Spirit of God dwelleth in you? If any man defile the temple of God, him shall God destroy. For the temple of God is holy, which temple ye are. 1 Corinthians chapter 3 at verse 16. And then in practical matters that people consider to be indifferent and not very important, inhaling tar and nicotine into your lungs. Hey, this body is a temple of God, right? Well, I don't need to be smoking. Is it necessary that I inhale that kind of destructive filth into my body? Oh, no. No, no, I don't need to do that at all. Oh, well, then I'm going to lay that aside. I don't want to be a bad example to young people. Yeah, I don't want to be a bad example to my children or grandchildren. No, no, I want to be the best example, manner of life. And then, of course, there are those that think, you know, a little social drinking and soda, boo, boo, boo. No, that's detrimental to one's influence. Whatever magnifies Jesus Christ, whatever sets forth His Word in all of its purity, should characterize my life. That's the kind of example that I must be before others. Let no man despise thy youth, and the way to keep from the men despising your youth is to be an example in word, in manner of life, in love, in faith, and purity. Have you given your life to the Lord? Are you reading His Word regularly? With an open mind, you know it is indeed the inspired Word of God. Then believe it and follow its instruction. Repent, confess, be baptized for the remission of your sins. Live your life in harmony therewith.

one of the individuals that we depend on to do research and help us with these programs is Dr. Hollis Todd of Nashville, Tennessee. I want to read to you an explanation of his rearing, because to me, Dr. Hollis Todd is an example of a person who came, as he said, from poverty and yet worked his way through Auburn University, obtained his doctorate from Auburn University, and worked as a sociologist, as we shall see, for many years. But I want to read to you his own statement, and I'm quoting him. I grew up in poverty. My parents had little formal education. My dad, maybe third grade, and my mom, a ninth grade education. Welfare, if it had been available as today, might have destroyed my brother and me by removing the incentives that our parents had for us. Where there's a will, there's a way. An honest day's work for an honest day pay. You can get ahead through hard work and education. My brother and I couldn't fail with godly parents. They said, you can get through college by working your way through, if the Lord is willing. Our dad regularly used those phrases, particularly the last one. Well, get through school we did, even graduate school. We both earned doctorates, and our parents beamed with pride. Those two boys from the little house on the prairie, a wrong house, Dr. Todd says, a shack in rural Alabama, surprised quite a few people, but not their parents, who instilled the work ethic and the dreams in those two boys. I personally knew their parents. They were honest, hard-working people that made a joy if you could be around them. They were compassionate people. They worked hard. I remember as a lad, any time that my father referred to the father of Dr. Hollis Todd, it was always with a compliment, always commending the honesty and the hard work of the father of Dr. Hollis Todd. Now, so far as what Dr. Todd was able to do in his life, I

age ranging from kindergarten, high school, in an attempt to help the poor children, especially the minority black, help them see there's a way up to the success ladder through education. Dr. Todd's favorite profiles of success are Dr. Benjamin Carson, the world-renowned pediatric neurosurgeon, and George Washington Carver, the greatest agricultural scientist ever. Todd emphasized that both credited God for their great innovations, inventions, and procedures in their successful accomplishments. And so, while Dr. Todd can admire a person like Dr. Ben Carson, who came from circumstances in life that would have caused probably a lot of people to have simply given up, and who even in his efforts at higher education was discouraged, and even encouraged not to pursue a study of medicine. Instead of taking those discouragements, he simply used them to create within himself a greater determination. He studied hard, he worked hard, and eventually became a neurosurgeon at the prominent Johns Hopkins University. So, the way up is the way, as Dr. Todd's parents would say, where there's a will, there's a way. The way up is, as they would say, an honest day's work for an honest day pay. And then you can get ahead through hard work and education. I commend to you people like Dr. Hollis Todd, who came, as he said, from poverty. But he came from parents who were rich, rich in faith, rich in a love for their sons, rich in hospitality. I know personally because I have benefited from the hospitality of their home. And although, as Dr. Todd said, it was a shack in rural Alabama, it was a shack of love and appreciation. I mean, loving your neighbor as yourself was to them a way of life. It was not just words they could read in a book. And when I think about the accomplishment of a man like Dr. Hollis Todd, I think this message needs to be communicated to so many people today that you can obtain an education. And through that education, you can become a positive influence for society and not a burden upon it. But don't ever forget that we have a nation under God that provides for us so many opportunities and so many blessings. And one of the things that caused Dr. Ben Carson to write that America is a beautiful country is because of the opportunity that he had in this country to come out of a very unfortunate background to reach a very important position in the medical profession.

0: 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It's on a point and
1: 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Box 1225, Paintsville, Kentucky, 41240. By signing up for this correspondence course, you can take the first step in strengthening your relationship with God. Let God's Word lead you out of whatever situation or condition that you find yourself in. If you follow Him and His Word, you will come to know the true meaning

Hello and welcome to Is There Any Word from the Lord? We're going to begin a study of the book of Ephesians. And as with a study of any book of the Bible, it is always good to begin with an introduction to the book, to look at why the book was written, who it was written to, who wrote the book, and so forth. And so as we look at the book of Ephesians, of course, the author of all of the Bible is the Holy Spirit. 2 Peter chapter 1, beginning verse 20, the Bible tells us, knowing this first, that no prophecy of the Scripture is of any private interpretation. For the prophecy came not in old time by the will of man, but holy men of God spake as they were moved by the Holy Ghost. So we know that the author of all of the books of the Bible is the Holy Spirit. And yet when we think about the human writer, the Apostle Paul, we're told that specifically twice in the book. Ephesians chapter 1 and verse 1 tells us, Paul, an apostle of Jesus Christ by the will of God, to the saints which are at Ephesus, and to the faithful in Christ Jesus. Again, in Ephesians chapter 3 and verse 1, he says, for this cause I, Paul. So we know that Paul is identified as the writer of the book of Ephesians, and there is no major argument against that, no reason to doubt that. And yet, when we look at the date and the location of the writing of the book of Ephesians, Ephesians is one of the prison epistles. And it was written while Paul was in prison in Rome around 62 AD. Notice in Acts chapter 28 and verse 30, and Paul dwelt 2 whole years in his own hired house and received all that came in unto him, preaching the kingdom of God and teaching those things which concerned the Lord Jesus Christ, with all confidence, no man forbidding him. And so we know that Paul was imprisoned as he wrote this book, which he will make mention of within the book itself. The prison epistles being Ephesians, Philippians, Colossians, and Philemon, all written around 62 AD during Paul's first Roman imprisonment, likely delivered by Tychicus. Ephesians chapter 6 and verse 21 says, but that ye also may know my affairs and how I do, Tychicus, a beloved brother and faithful minister in the Lord, shall make known to you all things. And so we have the location, the date, the time it was written. Who's it written to? Well, obviously, if it's referred to as the book of Ephesians, then it was written to Ephesus. Ephesians chapter 1, verse 1, once again, Paul, an apostle of Jesus Christ, by the will of God, to the saints which are at Ephesus, and to the faithful in Christ Jesus. So Paul, as he is imprisoned in Rome, is writing to the brethren at Ephesus, and he's going to write to them concerning a great theme and a great purpose. The theme of the book of Ephesians is the eternal purpose of God is salvation and unity through Christ in His church. The theme of the book of Ephesians is unity, salvation in Christ. And that is going to be seen from beginning to end, that is what the book of Ephesians is about. As you think about the specific purpose, the purpose is to show how this salvation and unity is accomplished through Christ in His church. And that is the theme from beginning to end of the book of Ephesians. Ephesians is written to exalt Christ as the head of His church and to show the relationship that is to exist between Christ and His church, between members of the Lord's church, and between members of the Lord's church and the world itself. The book of Ephesians is very practical in that it tells us how to live in Christ. It tells us what Christ expects of us, of how we should conduct ourselves. It tells us how to accomplish the unity that God desires for us to have. The book of Ephesians is no friend to denominationalism. As you think about the book of Ephesians, it makes clear that salvation is in Christ, in His church. It specifically states this time and again and is pointed out throughout the book. And once again, as members of the Lord's church, we would do well to study the book of Ephesians, because Ephesians is not a friend to anyone that views the church as a building, as a place where one goes. What we're going to see is what Christ intended for the church to be and what in reality it is.
and how it is to have salvation and unity through Christ. When you think about key words and phrases, as you read any book of the Bible, we begin to notice certain words that are used repeatedly, certain phrases that a writer will use time and again. It's interesting when you think about the book of Ephesians that God in some form is used at least 240 times. Now, when I say God, I'm referring to the Father, Son, and the Holy Spirit and the various terms that are used in reference to them. But when you think about that, used at least 240 times, that is significant, and as you read the book of Ephesians, it's hard not to notice how frequently this word is used. In Christ being one of the themes of the book of Ephesians. That particular statement is made 10 times in reference in various ways, is used again an additional 20 times. In. Such a small word, but very significant in the book of Ephesians because in, shows location. And what is going to be stressed in the book of Ephesians is that salvation is in Christ, in His church. And so this is a very significant word in the study of the book of Ephesians. Grace, church, they are also key words that will be found therein and things that will be noticed time and again because the entire book deals with these various topics. As we think about key verses, when you look at the book of Ephesians, a number of verses could be used as the key verse, because there are so many significant verses within this book. But I believe that Ephesians chapter 1 and verse 3 serves as a key verse because it establishes the foundation for the entire book. You will recall Ephesians chapter 1 and verse 3 reads, "Blessed be the God and Father of our Lord Jesus Christ, who hath blessed us with all spiritual blessings in heavenly places in Christ." Ephesians 1:3 is what the entire book is about. Everything in the book is going to center around what that verse has to say. Additional verses that we would do well to keep in mind would be Ephesians chapter 1, verse 22 and 23. Notice, "And hath put all things under His feet, and gave Him to be the head over all things to the church, which is His body, the fullness of Him that filleth all in all." Now think about that. "Hath put all things under His feet and gave Him to be the head over all things to the church, which is His body." And therein we see those that try to separate Christ in the church. When you try to separate Christ in the church, you're separating the head from the body, because Christ is the head of the body, which is the church. Once again, in Ephesians chapter 3 and verse 21, the Bible says, "Unto Him be glory in the church by Christ Jesus throughout all ages, world without end. Amen." Notice, "Unto Him be glory in the church by Christ Jesus." Glory to God in the church. And so as we think about these passages as key passages within the book, and they certainly do bring out the emphasis of the book and what the book is going to be about, but think about a basic outline. One thing that is good to do in Bible study is in your own personal study, as you read throughout a book, as you study through a book, if you don't do this already, develop this practice. When you read a chapter, try to summarize in a sentence what that chapter is about, because it will make us think, what is this chapter really saying? What is this chapter really about? And if we will make a habit of doing that, one thing it allows us to do is as you read a number of chapters and you write sentences about what each one of those chapters is about, you can go back and you can look at those sentences and you begin to see how themes develop. You begin to see how certain things are repeatedly talked about. And you can see how stories develop. And you will likely begin to see things that you may not have noticed before. As we think about the book of Ephesians chapter 1
God's eternal purpose is salvation for all through Christ Jesus in His church. Chapter 2, by the grace of God, the saved are made one in the church of Christ. Chapter 3, the mystery revealed is that all the saved are one family in Christ. Then in chapter 4, those in Christ are to strive for unity and holiness in Christ Jesus. Chapter 5, those in Christ are to maintain and promote purity in their lives while redeeming the time. And also, as you well know, in chapter 5, we have the husband and wife relationship and how it displays the relationship between Christ and the church. And then in chapter 6, the relationship of those in Christ are to be based on their relationship with Christ as a good soldier of Christ. As you think about these six chapters as we have them, and you think about what each one is about, it's easy to see how they all go together, of how the theme is the same in all of them, that it refers to Christ in His church, of how we are to be one in Christ and that which God intended for the Lord's church to be. But now as we think about Paul and the Ephesians, we have quite a bit of information that tells us about the beginning of the congregation at Ephesus and how it was developed and how it grew, many of the things that took place there. On Paul's second missionary journey in Acts chapter 18, it would seem that that was when the congregation was established, around 52-53 AD. Then on his third missionary journey, as he returned, around 54-57 AD, we see he stayed longer. Acts chapter 20, verse 31 says, "Therefore watch and remember that by the space of 3 years I cease not to warn everyone night and day with tears." After this, after Paul departs, after staying for an extended period, he calls for the elders to meet him at Miletus, around 57-58 AD. We read of this in Acts chapter 20, verse 17 through 31. And then the letter itself being written around 5 years later, around 62 AD, while Paul is imprisoned in Rome. And we read of this at the end of the book of Acts, Acts chapter 28, verse 30 and 31. And as we know, John may have written 1st, 2nd, and 3rd John while he was at Ephesus around 90 AD. And then once we come to the book of Revelation, the church at Ephesus is addressed, and we see there that the Lord tells them that they have left their first love. And so as we think about Paul and the Ephesians and the congregation at Ephesus, what we see is that in a period of less than 45 years, from around 52 AD to 96 AD, the church at Ephesus was established, grew, and left her first love. And as we think about that, that ought to be a very sobering thought to us, that as this congregation had done so well, and yet because of neglect, eventually leaves and receives a rebuke from Christ because they have left their first love. And so as we continue to think about the church at Ephesus, let's consider more in detail the work that Paul did there. Paul, on his first visit to Ephesus, he arrives during his second missionary journey around 52-53 AD. Doesn't stay very long, but he leaves Priscilla and Aquila there to continue the work. And that is one of the reasons that I believe that the congregation would have been established at this time because of their remaining there. Notice in Acts chapter 18, beginning verse 18, "And Paul, after this, tarried there yet a good while, then took his leave of the brethren and sailed thence into Syria, and with him Priscilla and Aquila, having shorn his head in Cenchrea, for he had a vow. And he came to Ephesus and left them there. But he himself entered into the synagogue and reasoned with the Jews." Priscilla and Aquila will stay as Paul departs. So we see that the work at Ephesus will continue, even though Paul himself is going to continue elsewhere. But while he is there, Paul does continue to reason in the synagogues with the Jews, and to the point that they desire for him to stay, though he's not going to, we do see that he had success in talking with them. In Acts chapter 18 and verse 20, it says, "When they had heard him,
when they desired him rather, to tarry longer time with them, he consented not, but bade them farewell, saying, I must by all means keep this feast that cometh in Jerusalem, but I will return again unto you, if God will. And he sailed from Ephesus. And when he had landed at Caesarea and gone up and saluted the church, he went down to Antioch. And so we see that Paul ended his second missionary journey. And though he had left Ephesus, keep in mind that Priscilla and Aquila are still there continuing the work as they had arrived with Paul. And it is at this time that Priscilla and Aquila teach Apollos more perfectly the way of the Lord in Acts chapter 18, verse 24 through 26. But then Paul is going to return in his third missionary journey around 54 to 57 AD. And as he returns, he rebaptizes about 12 men who had been baptized with John's baptism. But they had been baptized with John's baptism after that baptism had become invalid. Keep in mind that the Lord's church has been established for about 20 years at this time. But we read of this event in Acts chapter 19, verses 1 through 7. And at this time, Paul spends around 3 years at Ephesus. Notice in Acts chapter 19 and verse 8, it says, And he went into the synagogue and spake boldly for the space of 3 months, disputing and persuading the things concerning the kingdom of God. But when divers were hardened and believed not, but spake evil of that way before the multitude, he departed from them and separated the disciples, disputing daily in the school of one Tyrannus. And this continued by the space of 2 years. So that all they which dwelt in Asia heard the word of the Lord, both Jews and Greeks. And that is very important to keep in mind, that Paul is speaking to both Jews and Greeks, that he is talking to both. And the congregation at Ephesus will be made up of Jews and Gentiles. And one of the purposes of the letter is to show how God, through Christ, has made Jews and Gentiles one in Christ, in his church. And as Paul is there and he continues to teach and preach, we see that through the miracles that he is doing and his preaching, he led many to burn their books of magic. In Acts chapter 19, verse 17, it says, And this was known to all the Jews and Greeks also dwelling at Ephesus. And fear fell on them all, and the name of the Lord Jesus was magnified. And many that believed came and confessed and showed their deeds. Many of them also which used curious arts brought their books together and burned them before all men, and they counted the price of them and found it 50,000 pieces of silver. And notice, so mightily grew the word of God and prevailed. So we see that Paul is having success in his preaching the word of God, and that God's word is growing. It is doing exactly what God says it will do. Paul is simply sowing the seed, and that seed is being productive, and it is bringing forth. But as we know, any time the cause of Christ is productive, any time good is taking place, there are going to be those who want to hinder that, who want to put a stop to that good that is taking place. And that's what is going to happen here. Paul's success causes trouble with idol makers. In Acts chapter 19, verse 21 through 41, we read about this. And so as Christianity grows, those that make their living off of the idols and making these idols, they begin to suffer from a lack of business. And therefore, they cause an uproar. And in their causing an uproar, that leads to a riot that we read about in Acts chapter 19, verse 29 through 41. And there we read about the riot at Ephesus. And it is after this riot that Paul leaves Ephesus. And then as he leaves from Miletus, Paul calls for and meets with the elders from the Lord's church at Ephesus. So we see in this time frame, in this brief existence of the congregation there, that the congregation has grown, it is well established, and now has elders. And so he calls for these elders. And as he calls for the elders, he reminds them
of the nature of his work at Ephesus. We read in Acts chapter 20, beginning verse 20, "And how I kept back nothing that was profitable unto you, but have showed you and have taught you publicly and from house to house, testifying both to the Jews and also to the Greeks, repentance toward God and faith toward our Lord Jesus Christ." Notice that Paul speaks to Jews and Greeks. This is also a great theme in the book of Ephesians, that all the saved are one in Christ Jesus. And if we will take the time to study the book of Ephesians and really look at the message of it and see what God is saying to us, what we will find is even those that trust in the unity that God desires for us to have and desire that unity, a study of the book of Ephesians will make us think more seriously about that unity and just how God has called us to something that it's very easy for us to take not as seriously as maybe we ought to take it, to realize just how much we are to be united in Christ and how significant that unity is. Because if we are not united ourselves, then we're not going to be very effective in our work with others and trying to bring them to Christ. Because when you think about the relationship that had existed between the Jews and the Gentiles, and that was still taking place at this time, and yet when other people would see Jews and Gentiles becoming united, becoming one in Christ, that would have a major impact upon other people in seeing the power of the gospel and just what could be accomplished and what was being accomplished through the preaching of Christ. And so we need to keep this in mind in our own time as we today still have a great need for unity and to come to understand just exactly what unity in Christ means. Now, as Paul is speaking to the elders, he tells them that he is going to go to Jerusalem regardless of whatever it may be that happens. And he sadly tells them that he will be seeing them no more, that once he departs, that they will not see each other again. But then he cautions the elders about the sad and sinful things that are going to take place. And notice the terminology Paul uses. He doesn't speak in terms of, well, something bad could happen. He simply speaks in terms of what is going to happen. And we know things of this nature will take place. We know that there are going to be individuals who try to do these things. And so what can we do in response? Well, the best thing we can do is be prepared and know what the Bible tells us to do under such circumstances. Notice in Acts chapter 20. And notice beginning in verse 28. "Take heed therefore unto yourselves and to all the flock, over which the Holy Ghost hath made you overseers to feed the church of God, which he hath purchased with his own blood." Notice the first thing Paul does is remind the elders of their responsibility and how they have that responsibility. "Take heed unto yourselves and to all the flock." Notice, "over which the Holy Ghost hath made you overseers to feed the church of God, which he hath purchased with his own blood." The elders have the responsibility of taking the oversight and making sure that the flock is being fed. One of the greatest ways to prevent the things of which Paul is going to talk about and to make sure that people are prepared for them if they should happen is to feed them the Word of God and make sure that they are nourished and that they know what they need to do and what God expects of them. But notice the seriousness of this is that the elders have the oversight of something that was purchased by the very blood of Jesus Christ. So we see the seriousness that Christ has concerning His church. He shed His blood for it. Christ being willing to shed His blood for the church ought to cause you and I to realize how seriously we ought to take our conduct within the body of Christ and how seriously we ought to take our responsibilities in the body of Christ as well. Notice verse 29, he says, "For I know this, that after my departing shall grievous wolves enter in among you, not sparing the flock." Paul points out very clearly
There will be those who are going to come in. There are going to be those that are going to rise up. They're grievous wolves. They're going to enter in, and their concern is not the flock. Their concern is not the body of Christ. Their concern is themselves. Notice verse 30, he says, "Also of your own selves shall men arise, speaking perverse things to draw away disciples after them." Now, I just mentioned the importance of remembering how important the church is to Christ, that He shed His blood in order to purchase the church. But now notice, here are individuals, they don't care about the church. They're not going to spare the flock. And then in verse 30, these individuals are so selfish and self-righteous, they're looking to draw away disciples after themselves. What disrespect that is to Christ and His church alike, when individuals simply use the Lord's church as a means to exalt themselves and to advance their own selfishness and their selfish desires. But then Paul continues in verse 31 in telling them, "Therefore watch." Now notice the "therefore watch" is in response to what Paul has clearly told them is going to take place. He says these things will happen. You're going to have these grievous wolves. You're going to have individuals that are seeking self-glorification. He says you're going to have these things happen. Now you can either prepare yourself for it and you can prepare others for it, or you can neglect it, but either way, it will take place. And he says, "Therefore watch and remember that by the space of 3 years, I cease not to warn everyone night and day with tears." There's a reason Paul was so diligent in his warning and his teaching these elders and telling them the things that he had done and speaking to the brethren the way that he had done and speaking to Jews and Gentiles alike, telling them the message of the gospel of Christ. He had done this because he wanted them to understand the oneness we can have in Christ, that all the saved are in the Lord's church, and that those in the Lord's church are to be one in Christ, united, joining together to continuously advance the gospel of Christ. In our next study, we will continue with an introduction to the book of Ephesians. But until then, I'm Johnny Lance, hoping that you have a godly day.

Hello, my name is Griffin Collins, and I have an exciting announcement. We will begin releasing a weekly devotional on Facebook titled Matters That Matter. In these weekly devotionals, we will discuss topics that are important and specific to the Lord's Church today. What does the Bible say about trusting others? Am I required to be faithful as a Christian? I pray that you will follow along with us as we explore matters that matter today. Now,

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0: It's 62 degrees.
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3: A fool will lose tomorrow looking back on yesterday. That line from a popular song years ago contains truth. There are times when looking back on yesterday may be helpful if it enables us to avoid mistakes in the future. However, dwelling upon the mistakes or sins of the past is not good if those sins have been forgiven by God. By the same token, past successes should not cause us to rest upon our laurels, so to speak. The child of God knows that when he has done all he can do, he has not earned his salvation, nor can he rest from his labors of love. Paul summarized it this way, "Brethren, I count not myself to have apprehended, but this one thing I do, forgetting those things which are behind, and reaching forth unto the things which are before, I press toward the mark for the prize of the high calling of God in Christ Jesus." I'm Jim Dearman with a brief message of truth for the world.

When Paul looked at the church of Corinth, he saw a church stymied by division, pride, and selfishness. Many of the Christians relied upon social status, education, spiritual gifts, and even money to establish the pecking order within the church's membership. Paul addressed the turmoil that threatened the church's effectiveness in the community of Corinth. After comparing the church to the human body comprised of many different but necessary parts, Paul says every Christian is important for the talents and resources they bring to the church. Paul concludes, "But earnestly desire the higher gifts, and I will show you a still more excellent way," 1 Corinthians 12:31. The pursuit of higher gifts among the miracles needed to be mitigated by a better way. It was the way of love, which Paul reveals in chapter 13. The only remedy for their factions was love. For churches plagued by discord today, the cure remains the same, love, the more excellent way.

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1: For over 40 years now, we have been told that the Founding Fathers embraced diversity, pluralism, and multiculturalism. We've been told that they advocated acceptance of all religions as equally valid. We have been told that America was never intended to be a Christian nation. Adolf Hitler says, by means of shrewd lies, unremittingly repeated, it is possible to make people believe that heaven is hell and hell heaven. The greater the lie, the more readily it will be believed. Americans have been subjected to just such lies. Join us as Dr. Dave Miller presents overwhelming evidence that the architects of American civilization intended for the Christian religion to be the basis of the Republic. FM 103.9 is proud to present The Silence of God over the next 5 nights. And now, Dr. Miller.
2: I hold in my hand a number of newspaper clippings. Let me read these to you from the last year. A group of students at Bradley University in Peoria, Illinois, say an anti-abortion display featuring crosses is offensive to non-Christians and should be removed. Small towns in Utah that still say short prayers before city government meetings are getting so tired of being harassed by atheists and the like that they are abandoning the time-worn tradition. Staffers for the governor of Michigan removed the phrase "in the year of our Lord" from official state papers, in part because it was deemed insensitive to non-Christians. A district court judge in North Carolina says religious references, including oaths that end "so help me God," should be removed from the courts because not all the people in them now are Christian. Officials in Stanislaus County, California, removed a 40-year-old memorial from public property there because the monument included a cross and might infringe on rules about church-state separation. A flyer promoting a YMCA basketball camp in Bakersfield, California, cannot be handed out by teachers in a California school because text on it mentions the organization's Christian principles. The owners of an A&W root beer restaurant in Colorado have been ordered to remove Bible scriptures from the portable sign in front of their restaurant because the phrases offended some folks in the community. School officials in Sarasota County, Florida, are pushing a new all-secular holiday calendar for school districts in order to avoid appearing insensitive to people of certain faiths. The latest to go is the traditional Good Friday holiday. Earlier, the school calendar changed the name of the Christmas vacation to winter break. The city attorney in Sparks, Nevada, concerned about official endorsement of religion, forced city employees to cut the word God out of signs around City Hall that previously said, "God bless America." Three plaques with biblical scriptures on them, posted at lookouts over the Grand Canyon, have been removed following letters of concern and complaints from the American Civil Liberties Union. The back and forth over a cross in California's Mojave Desert has reached the point where the National Park Service is forced to put a tarp over the 70-year-old landmark in order to placate an anti-Christian zealot. The ACLU says a Bible encased in glass that has sat in front of the Harris County Courthouse in Houston, Texas for 47 years violates the separation of church and state and should be removed. A guy on death row for raping and murdering a waitress and seriously injuring a passerby who tried to save her wants his conviction thrown out because some of the jurors in the case cited Bible scriptures during their deliberation. Ladies and gentlemen, you and I are living witnesses to the dismantling of America's Christian heritage. It is taking place before our very eyes. It has been occurring for some 50 years, gradual chipping away at the foundations of American civilization. Even though for the first 185 years or so, American culture was friendly toward Christianity. In fact, around the world, America has actually been called and understood to be a Christian nation, but that is no longer the case. Sociologists refer to America as a post-Christian nation. Indeed, for the last 50 years, sinister forces have been operating in our civilization, from pluralism, atheism, evolution, liberalism, political correctness, in an effort to wage an aggressive assault on the Christian religion. In fact, they have succeeded in dismantling many of the moral and spiritual principles that once characterized American society. Indeed, our religious, our moral, and our spiritual foundation is literally disintegrating. We are, in fact, in a culture war, folks, that's far greater than the Iraq War or any other physical conflict on this planet. And make no mistake about it, whatever the surface issues may be, this war comes down essentially to one issue: whether or not the United States of America is going to continue to acknowledge the one true God of the Bible. That's what this is about. That's what all of the hubbub and furor generated by the ACLU is about, and all other forces that are attempting to eradicate Christianity. This is about whether or not God is going to be permitted to hold the place that He has held from the very beginning of our nation. These forces, social and political liberals, from the left coast, Hollywood, through the university system of this country, all the way to our nation's capital with liberal politicians, are now openly, I mean vociferously, hostile toward the God of the Bible. They're coming out in the open and making no bones about it. And I would suggest to you that it is in the midst of this terrible social chaos that churches of Christ are facing the most perilous times we have ever faced in the history of this nation. Because every effort is being made to eradicate all public references to God and Christianity. Do you know you cannot live the Christian life without being public about it? So we are living in perilous times. Liberal historians, activist judges are in the process of rewriting our history and rewriting our laws. They are claiming that all religions ought to be tolerated as equal. Christianity should not be given any sort of public expression above any other religion, or for that matter, given any public expression at all. We're being told that these public expressions are offensive to those in American civilization that do not share our beliefs. Indeed, to even practice Christianity in a public way is immediately railed upon as individuals who are insensitive and uncaring and unthoughtful of other people. This conspiracy largely has been parading itself under the guise that it was in fact the intention of the founding fathers and the framers of the Constitution that there should not be any public references to God, Christ, and Christianity. This phrase, separation of church and state, that has been thrown around ad nauseum in our society for the last 40 to 50 years, we have been told that indeed what that means is there should not be any public references to Christianity. Certainly not in the government, certainly not in the public school system, and certainly not in community public activities. Because of this attitude and the instances that I cited for you, we are seeing unbelievable decisions perpetrated upon our lives. I was in Montgomery, Alabama about a year and a half ago when the highest judicial authority of the state, the Chief Justice of the state Supreme Court, who had simply placed a granite monument in the state judiciary building that had, among other things, the Ten Commandments, some references to the Declaration of Independence. You know, this Ten Commandments thing is making a lot of people crazy. Especially politicians. Have you noticed that? I'm not sure why. I guess you shouldn't have thou shalt not lie in the presence of a lot of politicians. I don't know. Maybe that's what upsets them. And we sure don't want to have thou shalt not commit adultery. But here was a state Supreme Court Chief Justice who was told by a federal judge, there's part of our problem, you cannot have that monument on public property. That's a violation of church and state law. You know, while that was happening in that state capital, do you know what was happening at the very same time in another state capital of this country, Sacramento, California? A war memorial dedicated to gay, lesbian, bisexual, and transgender war veterans was unveiled in Capitol Park on public property. Folks, that is a microcosm of what's taking place in our society right now. That is one little glimpse of a massive nationwide conspiracy to completely overturn American civilization. In many ways, our nation has been turned completely upside down on its head. You know, the city of Redlands, California has a state or a city seal. Many cities have seals, states have seals. Our federal government has a seal. Many of the seals of this nation go back far enough in our history that they have references to the Christian religion. For example, Redlands, California. You know, these seals simply indicate various aspects of their history, the forces that came together to bring these cities and states into existence. What's the problem? ACLU jumped them. You can't have that on such a visible public monument. You know, the Redlands, California people said, the city attorney said, we don't have the money to fight this thing. City doesn't have this kind of budget. So they just got tape and taped that up until they could eventually get it off their stationery and off of all of the seals around the city. Then the ACLU went after the county of Los Angeles because their seal has indications of their Christian roots. What is the ACLU going to do when they figure out what Los Angeles means? And Corpus Christi, Texas, body of Christ? Las Cruces, New Mexico, the crosses? How about San Marcos and San Antonio and San Francisco? Christianity and allusions to religious concepts associated with the Bible have so thoroughly permeated American civilization. And though they have been chipping away at these for 50 years and have accomplished a lot, there are still many indications of America's original connection to God. Is it not the case that we have been told in the last 50 years the Constitution enjoins separation of church and state? Have we been told that or not? Haven't we been told that, as a matter of fact, the founding fathers set up a government with the deliberate intention of being accepting of all religions? That's pluralism. Isn't that what we've been told for 50 years? Haven't we been told that, as a matter of fact, the founding fathers were not particularly religious men? If anything, they were deists, which in today's definition is belief in a supreme being who was kind of the creator, but, you know, he kind of wound up the universe, stepped away from it, doesn't really have anything to do with it. The founding fathers certainly did not claim affiliation with Christianity. Haven't we been told that for 50 years? Haven't we been told that the founding fathers, in fact, opposed public expressions of the Christian religion, at least in public ways, especially in connection with the government and public schools? Do you know what Hitler said in his masterpiece of propaganda, Mein Kampf? He said, by means of shrewd lies, unremittingly repeated, it is possible to make people believe that heaven is hell and hell heaven. In fact, the greater the lie, the more readily it'll be believed. Another man said, "It's easier to believe a lie that one has heard 1,000 times than to believe a fact that no one has heard before." Americans are apparently disinterested in checking out the facts. Many of them are not even aware that separation of church and state, that phrase, and anything akin to it, is not in the Constitution. It was in a private piece of correspondence written by Thomas Jefferson when he was president. That's years after the beginning. And he was simply responding to a letter that had been written to him by a Baptist association that had become concerned about whether or not the government was going to interfere with the free and open practice of the Christian religion. Thomas Jefferson wrote the letter to assure them that's not going to happen. The government can't do that. Now that phrase is being used and interpreted to say the exact opposite of what it was originally intended to mean. Isn't it interesting that the current Chief Justice of the U.S. Supreme Court, it'll be sad when we lose him, he said that is a misleading metaphor and it ought to be abandoned. It does not represent constitutional law, and he ought to know. Is it true? Is there any truth to any of this in the Constitution? Is there any truth to it in the lives of the founders? Can we go back and look at what they wrote, what they said, what they did, and determine whether or not the ACLU is right about this? And all of these federal judges, there's apparently a lot of them, that are perpetrating this concept. What does separation of church and state mean? Although that's not a constitutional concept, let's just go ahead and entertain it. What did Jefferson mean? What would the original people mean if they used such terminology? Would they mean by that, we have got to keep God, Christ, the Bible, Christianity, religion, out of public life? That's what they're saying it means. Or does the concept mean keep the government from interfering with the free and public exercise of the Christian religion? There's your two views. And if you've studied American history in the last 50 years, you would take number two on this. In fact, I was in Florida recently. A fellow that looked to be in his 20s, who had minored in history, said, "Dave, this is a very different view of history that you have presented." I was in Atlanta, Georgia. A girl came up to me, a woman who was raised in the California school district. She said, "I never heard any of this stuff in history." And I was in Seattle a couple of weeks ago, and a man came up to me who majored in history. He looked to be in his 40s. He said, "I never heard any of this stuff." You would have to be probably World War II generation and before to believe, to know what I'm about to show you. Which of these two views is it? Do you know, if we go back, instead of reading history books, and I would urge everyone in here, if you do any study of history, don't read any history book that's been written in the last 50 years. In fact, throw them out of your library. Burn them. If you want to know what the founders believed, quit reading what people said they believed and go back and read what they said. Don't we need to do that with the Bible? I don't want to read what people say the Bible says. Let's go back to the original sources. What if we go back and find that these men constantly spoke of God, Christ, Christianity, the Bible, quoted the Bible over and over and over? What would be the conclusion we ought to arrive at? All right, let me show you some of this evidence. Let's look at some government documents. These are public, government, federal documents. You recognize this one? I wonder if young people are made to read any of this material. I'm going to highlight some portions of this document. Two at the very beginning, two at the very end. Let me blow these up for you. Here is a reference to capital N, Nature's God, capital G. which if you go back and read the original sources, that's a very common expression. And what they meant by that was the God who created the natural order, nature's God. They're talking about the God of the Bible. And in just a breath or two later, they say that, you know, humans are endowed by their evolutionary ancestors. No. By their Creator, capital C, with certain inalienable rights. No question who they were talking about. The Creator that you read about in Genesis chapter 1. As you come down toward the end of this document, they refer to the supreme judge of the world. That's incredible. You don't find in this document them saying anything about the great beneficent being, the gracious God, although they do refer to him in those terms. But no, they pick out one attribute from the Creator and speak of him as judge. I looked into this to find out why. You know why? They believed that all human beings individually will stand before God at the end of time, judgment. But they said nations won't. Nations are judged by God in history, in time. You ever read your Old Testament? That's a fact. God deals with nations, national entities, based upon their morality. These men knew that. They understood that what they were trying to do would either bring them into judgment or the nation from whom they were breaking away. And then they refer to divine providence, which again is a very common expression used in the 18th century to refer to the God of the Bible. Folks, here were 56 men who put their signatures to this document at peril of their lives. In fact, Franklin said, "Fellas, we'd better hang together or we will hang separately." And here is a political document that really launches the great American experiment. If you were writing such a document, if you had a reason to sit down with some other men and write out some political ideas about starting a new nation, would you bring your religion into it? Should someone be faulted? Would you think that a Christian who does not allude to Christ or God in an initial political document, would that necessarily mean that they were not very dedicated in their religion? No, I wouldn't necessarily assume that. And yet here, in this initial political proclamation, these 56 men alluded to the God of the Bible four times, and this is not a long document. That's unbelievable. First President of these United States issued a Thanksgiving proclamation in 1789. This proclamation is essentially a sermon. It could be preached from the pulpit on Sunday morning, and it would probably have more references to God than many sermons that are preached on Sunday morning in this country. For example, he says, "Whereas it is the duty of all nations to acknowledge the providence of Almighty God, to obey His will, to be grateful for His benefits, and humbly to implore His protection and favor." Time out. What if the President of the United States today got on nationwide TV, which nowadays, of course, presidential statements broadcast to the world, and said, "It is the duty of all nations on this planet to acknowledge the one true God." Talk about politically incorrect. He would offend most of the population of the world, let alone the country. "And whereas both houses of Congress have by their joint committee requested me to recommend to the people of the United States a day of public thanksgiving and prayer." Can you imagine that? Congress instructing the president to instruct the population of America to be thankful to God and to pray to Him. to be observed by acknowledging with grateful hearts the many signal favors of Almighty God, especially by affording them an opportunity peaceably to establish a form of government for their safety and happiness. Now, therefore, I do recommend and assign Thursday, the 26th day of November, next, to be devoted by the people of these states to the service of that great and glorious being who is the beneficent author of all the good that was, that is, or that will be, that we may then all unite in rendering unto Him our sincere and humble thanks for His kind care and protection of the people of this country previous to this becoming a nation, for the signal and manifold mercies and the favorable interpositions of His providence in the course and conclusion of the late war, Revolutionary War, for the great degree of tranquility, union, and plenty which we have since enjoyed, for the peaceable and rational manner in which we've been enabled to establish constitutions of government for our safety and happiness. Look at this, folks. This whole proclamation is saying we've got to thank God for everything that's happened to us. We owe it all to God. For the civil and religious liberty with which we are blessed, the means we have of acquiring and diffusing useful knowledge, that we may then unite in most humbly offering our prayers, supplications, look at this, to the great Lord and ruler of nations, and beseech Him to pardon our national and other transgressions. Can you imagine a president standing up and saying, okay, folks, we all need to pray that God will forgive this nation for our national transgressions, let alone our individual personal ones. Any politicians been doing that lately? To enable us all, whether in public or private stations, to perform our several and relative duties properly, punctually, to render our national government a blessing to all the people. Don't you wish all of our politicians felt that obligation? By constantly being a government of wise, just, constitutional laws, discreetly, faithfully executed, obeyed, to protect and guide all sovereigns and nations, such as have shown kindness to us, to bless them with good government, peace, and concord, to promote the knowledge and practice of what? True religion, which implies what? There's false religion. And virtue, that's their buzzword for morality, Christian morality. He's standing up and telling people they need to beg God to help us in the practice of Christian morality? Oh, that's common among these men. And generally to grant unto all mankind such a degree of temporal prosperity as He alone knows is best. Did you see what I said? The whole thing is simply a reference to God. The whole thing. I doubt that this is ever brought forward in any public school in this country. Can't be. It's politically incorrect. You've heard about the assault upon the Pledge of Allegiance over the last several years. You know, this was actually written in 1892, but guess what? Under God was not in the original Pledge of Allegiance. It was added 50 years ago last year by Congress. Now you think about that. The entire Congress of the United States in 1954 were so stupid, so ignorant, so uninformed about constitutional law that they injected under God into a pledge that was required to be uttered by every public school child in the country. But now, lawyers and judges are more intelligent on these matters. You heard about the Supreme Court dealing with this issue 1 year ago, but they sidestepped it on a technicality. It's going to come up again because it's been coming up for several years. You know, three of the justices, Rehnquist, Scalia, and Thomas, stepped up to the plate and said, all right, even though the court's throwing this out due to a technicality, we want to address the issue. And here's the issue. Is it unconstitutional to have under God in the Pledge of Allegiance? They said, it is not. But if that court, which it's already tipped a little bit to the left, if it goes further, folks, we will continue to see a downward spiral of this nation. You're aware of the fact that every president that is elected to that high office has delivered an inaugural speech. You've probably seen it many times, haven't you? He takes the oath of office, and then he turns and addresses the nation. I have looked at every one of these speeches from the very beginning. Every single president of these United States has referred in his inaugural address to the God of the Bible. Even Bill Clinton did. Let me show you a few of them. Further back you go, the richer it is. Here was the first president. Such being the impressions under which I have in obedience to the public summons. Have you noticed how these fellows talk? They were educated. If you work for the public school system, no offense intended. The public school system of today is a far cry from what it was 200 years ago. In obedience to the public summons, repair to the present station, it would be peculiarly improper to omit in this first official act my fervent supplications to that almighty being who rules the universe, who presides in the councils of nations, and whose providential aids can supply every human defect, that his benediction may consecrate to the liberties and happiness of the people of the United States a government instituted by themselves for these essential purposes. In tendering this homage to the great author of every public and private good, I assure myself that it expresses your sentiments not less than my own, nor those of my fellow citizens at large. Can you believe that? He says, you know, when I start my presidency by simply acknowledging God, I know good and well that I'm simply doing what the whole country agrees with. No people can be bound to acknowledge and adore the invisible hand which conducts the affairs of men more than those of the United States. Really? Washington is saying, out of all the nations on the earth, there is no nation on the planet who is in a position to understand who God is and what God can do for you than the United States. Every step by which they have advanced to the character of an independent nation seems to have been distinguished by some token of providential agency. The way America has gotten to this point sure appears to be because of God. Since we ought to be no less persuaded that the propitious smiles of heaven can never be expected on a nation that disregards the eternal rules of order and right which heaven itself has ordained. Do you believe that? He did. Has the bulk of the American population of our day, has a sizable percentage disregarded? Are we in the process as a nation of disregarding the rules, we don't even believe that, of order and right which heaven itself has ordained? Oh, that's exactly what's happening to America. Propitious smiles of heaven can be expected on such a nation. Having thus imparted to you my sentiments as they have been awakened by this occasion, which brings us together, I shall take my present leave, but not without resorting once more to the benign parent of the human race in humble supplication that since he has been pleased to favor the American people with opportunities for deliberating in perfect tranquility, so his divine blessing may be equally conspicuous in the enlarged views, the temperate consultations, the wise measures on which the success of this government must depend. Second President, John Adams, 1797. Relying on the purity of their intentions, talking about those who preceded him, the justice of their cause, the integrity and intelligence of the people, under an overruling providence, which had so signally protected this country from the first. Listen to what these men are saying. These men are going out of their way to acknowledge God and to give him credit for the very existence of America. If I read my Old Testament correctly, nations who do that will be blessed. Those who don't will be destroyed. May that being who is supreme over all, the patron of order, the fountain of justice, the protector in all ages of the world of virtuous liberty. Stop right there. I constantly hear today about liberty, freedom, liberty, freedom. You know what? That's how that's been redefined in the last 50 years? Liberty is understood by the average American to be freedom from restraint. I can do what I want. These men frequently preface the word liberty, the liberty of, for which they, with, that they were involved founding. They refer to it as virtuous liberty. That is liberty that is lived and practiced based upon Christian morals. That's what they meant. Otherwise, it's no liberty. It will collapse. It will turn on itself. It's vicious. That's why they established a republic, not a democracy. They were against a democracy because in a democracy, the will of the people may one day say homosexuality is illegal, but now it's not. They would not have agreed with that. Freedom and representative form of government must be based upon, founded in, rooted in the Christian value system. You undercut that substructure, the superstructure will collapse. I'm going to prove that to you. That was their belief. May He continue His blessing upon this nation and its government and give it all possible success and duration consistent with the ends of His providence. The next president, Thomas Jefferson, probably one of the least religious of the founding fathers. But look at what he talks about. Acknowledging and adoring and overruling providence, which by all its dispensations proves that it delights in the happiness of men here and is greater happiness hereafter. Pray tell, where's that? Thomas Jefferson believed in a hereafter, and that the hereafter, where you went in the hereafter, was determined by what happened here. That's a biblical worldview. With all these blessings, what more is necessary to make us a happy and prosperous people? And may that infinite power, which rules the destinies of the universe, lead our counsels to what is best and give them a favorable issue for your peace and prosperity. Look what he said in his second inaugural address. I shall need to the favor of that being in whose hands we are, who led our forefathers as Israel of old, from their native land, planted them in a country flowing with all the necessaries and comforts of life, who is covered... By the way, what had Thomas Jefferson been reading there? Knew his Bible better than many people who claim to be Christian know their Bible. Who's covered our infancy with His providence. That's the beginning. And our riper years with His wisdom and power. Did Thomas Jefferson believe that the God of the universe, the God of the Bible, had anything to do with the beginning of the nation and then the progress of the nation? That He will so enlighten the minds of your servants, guide their counsels, prosper their measures. All this is dependent on God. Unbelievable. Let's move down a little further. 1841. 35 years later. William Henry Harrison, I deem the present occasion sufficiently important and solemn to justify me in expressing to my fellow citizens a profound reverence for Islam. Don't mean to be offensive. That's just not what he said. Did these men believe in the God of the Bible? Yes. Did they believe in Christianity? Oh, yes. We've been told otherwise. But it's laced, it permeates, it riddles their utterances.
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4: It's 62 degrees.

Well, good morning. It's good to see each one in this assembly this hour. I want to personally thank you for your interest in the book of Philemon and for your encouragement by being here today. My name is Cliff Goodwin. I was given the opportunity to defer an introduction so as to get right into the material. And as many of us preachers would do, I took that opportunity. So I know that I know a good many of you. Several I'm sure I have not met yet, but very thankful for your presence here this hour. Our series this year at PTP 2016 is simply entitled Reconciliation and Relationships. We're going to be studying and have been studying since Friday night from the book of Philemon. Now, it bothers my children when I say Philemon, and so sometimes I'll say Philemon and sometimes I'll just say Philemon. And so, but you know which book I'm talking about. This is an entire treasure trove, albeit small. It is an entire treasure trove when it comes to relationships in the body of Christ. And the pertinence of this book has never waned, even through the centuries. I was encouraged a moment ago to speak with a brother from Mississippi who does some mission work in Mexico, and he shared with me how much this book had meant to him in some of his labors, particularly in that they converted an illegal alien here in the States. He was here illegally. He learned the gospel. He was converted, after which he was sent back home to Mexico. And now in that community to which that man has returned, I believe there's a congregation of some 40 or 45 Christians where that man is. If that does not bring to life the modern day relevance of the book of Philemon, then I don't know what would. Now, today we're beginning our second lesson in this installment, session two, simply Christian love. Now, many of us would not turn to the book of Philemon, perhaps, for a study of love. We've been conditioned, we've been in the habit of going to 1 Corinthians chapter 13, which no doubt is a great treatise on this subject. And yet, the more that I've studied Philemon, the more that I have come to appreciate how it brings to life the precepts and the sentiments that we read about in that great chapter, namely 1 Corinthians chapter 13. And so, to illustrate that, as we proceed this morning, there will be times when we will be referring to 1 Corinthians 13, and you'll be seeing how these two passages mesh or how they integrate one with the other. Now, the way I've designed this is I want you to be able to keep Philemon ever open in your lap. This happens to be a room where we don't have tables, and I kind of regret that. So we've all got our Bibles and our notebooks in our laps. I've tried to gear this to where you can keep your Bibles open to the book of Philemon the entire time. And if we go elsewhere with other passages, I'll be presenting those on the screen. All right, let's get right into this study. We know from 2 Corinthians 5, verses 14 and 15, that the love of Christ constraineth us. The King James reads, the New King James is preferable in this instance, where it reads, compels us. Now, there's some debate and there's some discussion as to whether or not that text means the love of Christ for us or our love to Christ. I don't know that it should be an either or proposition. Now, given the context, when you read the continuation of verses 14 and 15 there, and we see how that Jesus gave himself for all of us, one died for all, I'm inclined to believe that initially the emphasis might be on the love of Christ for us. But we also know from 1 John 4 and verse 19 that we love Jesus in return because of all that he has done for us, because he first loved us, as the Apostle John wrote there by inspiration. Now, needless to say, this compulsion, this being compelled by the love of Christ, demands certain actions in our lives. Brothers and sisters, I cannot overemphasize the importance of your understanding and of my understanding that biblical love is not mere sentiment. It is not merely some kind of warm, fuzzy feeling, as we've heard it described before. In fact, it's not that at all. Biblical

Chiastic in structure, meaning that the faith is directed toward the Lord Jesus, whereas the love is directed toward all saints. And if that's correct, and if we understand it correctly in that fashion, it does away with the difficulty of trying to understand how it is that we have faith toward all saints. That's probably not the idea. It's faith toward the Lord Jesus and love toward all saints. And so in that verse, Philemon's love is mentioned. But then move down to verse 7. Paul says, "For we have great joy and consolation," or encouragement, our theme from Friday evening. "We have great encouragement in thy love." But now notice how that the love had been manifested in action. "Because the bowels," King James, the ASV has, "the hearts of the saints are refreshed by thee, brother." Somehow, someway, Philemon's love had been a great source of encouragement to the brethren, which, as we're going to see, the evidence suggests that Philemon had been very magnanimous. He had been very benevolent. He had been loving in his action, loving in his sharing of those things that were needful to others. And we'll say more about that later on. Now, after he mentions and commends the love of Philemon in these opening verses, 5 and 7 particularly, the Apostle Paul then moves in verses 8 and following. In verse 8, you move into the body of the epistle. I know typically in a one-chaptered book, you wouldn't think of it as having a well-defined body, but it does. And it begins in verse 8. And as the apostle moves into the body of this discussion, he has chosen to pursue this discussion on the same lofty plane. Okay? He's commended Philemon's love. Philemon's love was true. It was genuine. It was active. It was helpful. And so now he's going to pursue the course of this discussion on the plane of love. And really, verses 8 and 9 are key to our study in this session, session 2. Look at them with me. Verse 8, Paul says, "Wherefore, though I might be much bold in Christ," my position in Christ specifically, "to enjoin." Now, the word enjoin, of course, means to command. Paul says, "Even though I might be much bold in Christ to command you, Philemon, to do what is convenient, to do what is fitting and proper and suitable in this case," verse 9, "yet for love's sake, I rather beseech thee." Now, this word for beseech is not the word for beg or plead. And for a number of years, I misunderstood that. I just assumed when I read the King James beseech that it was the word for beg or plead, but it's a little different word. This is the word here to make an appeal. He says, "So for love's sake, I would rather appeal unto thee, Philemon, being such an one as Paul the aged, and now also a prisoner of Jesus Christ." And so as the body of the letter itself begins, Paul makes it crystal clear the methodology he's going to pursue. He's not going to dictate, he's not going to demand, but out of respect for Philemon, out of respect for the brotherly relationship they share together, and out of respect for the great love that existed not only between Philemon and the other brethren, but also between Paul and Philemon himself, Paul's going to pursue this letter on that lofty plane. Now, in so doing, of course, as we move through the course of this study, Paul is going to depict for us many, many ways in which true Christian love behaves. And I believe in our itineraries, I believe that's the way that I preface this study, is that true love not only has particular traits, but true Christian love behaves certain ways. And perhaps in no better place in the New Testament, perhaps, than the book of Philemon, can we actually see and witness the behavior of true Christian love. And we have 7 points. Now, don't try to jot down all of these now. We're about to turn slides very quickly. But this is where we're going. This is the outline. And we'll move from these one to the other quite promptly. Number one, true Christian love serves the unlovable. Number two, it provides what is needed. Number three, it humbles itself.
Number four, it is consistent.

considerate and respectful of others and their rights. Number 5, it forgives and receives. Number 6, it will do more than is asked. And then number 7, true Christian love. And this is my favorite. This might be one of the ones that's most needed in our brotherhood today and in certain situations. And that is, true love is hopeful and optimistic. I think sometimes we could use healthy doses of both hope and optimism as members of the body of Christ. And so we'll deal with that when we get there. Number 1, it serves the unlovable. If you're not familiar with the background of the book of Philemon, it involves basically 3 persons. It involves Philemon, for whom the book is titled, a master who lived in the city of Colossae, a master in whose home the church met. And I concur with the late Brother Deaver and with others. I believe this is the Colossian congregation. I believe the church that met in Philemon's house is the same body to which the other epistle, Colossians, was penned. And so we have Philemon, the master, the householder. But we also have Onesimus, really in a way the centerpiece of the book, even though the book bears his master's name. And Onesimus was a slave, a bondservant to Philemon, who had run away. And thereby he had become fugitive, and he had made a trek of some 1,100 miles all the way to the imperial capital of Rome. From Colossae to Rome was roughly 1,100 miles, which in our modern times, that's a journey. But in the ancient Roman world, indeed, that would have been an undertaking to have made that trek or that travel. And then number 3, we also have Paul the Apostle. And his involvement in this book and in these circumstances is because somehow, some way, and there are different hypotheses, there are different educated guesses, we don't really know, but somehow, some way, Onesimus, while in Rome, came to find the Apostle Paul. Paul converted him and then sends him back home with this letter, as it were, in hand. And so Onesimus, as a fugitive slave in the Roman Empire, brethren, he would have been the lowest of the low. Under Roman society, slaves already virtually had no rights whatsoever. But then for one to become fugitive, for one to become illegal in Roman society, the lowest of the low. And that is the plight of Onesimus as his encounter with the Apostle Paul begins. Now, it's interesting, and here as we establish our premise that love serves the unlovable, it's interesting and amazing that Paul neither rejected Onesimus out of haughtiness, nor did he reject him out of self-concern. And if you're wondering what I mean by both of those sentiments, they both involve Roman life. Number 1, when we say haughtiness, we know from Acts 22, 27 and 28, that Paul was a Roman citizen. The chief captain there in Jerusalem, he asked Paul, "Art thou a Roman?" And Paul said, "Yea, I am a Roman." And the captain says, "It took me much money to acquire or appropriate that blessing in my life." And Paul could retort, "I was freeborn. I was freeborn." And so here what we have in the book of Philemon is we have a Roman citizen in the Apostle Paul who not only has many, many rights, but as we know from the account in Acts, he would exercise those rights as needed. And yet he would condescend to the lowest of the low. This Roman citizen would serve the unlovable, Onesimus. He would not reject him out of his own haughtiness, out of his own arrogance. But then secondly, as we consider the self-concern that was also non-existent, Paul was not only a Roman citizen, but at this time, when Philemon was written, he was also a Roman prisoner. A Roman prisoner. Now, this is brought out a number of times in the book. Verse 1, he calls himself a prisoner of Jesus Christ. You move down to verses 9 and 10. At the end of verse 9, he is also a prisoner of Jesus Christ. Verse 10, I beseech thee for my son Onesimus, whom I have begotten in my bonds, my chains, my detainment, quite literally. Then you move down to verse 13 also, whom I would have retained with me,
that in thy stead he might have ministered unto me in the bonds of the gospel. And so many of us, and I'm ashamed to say this. Many of us, had we been in the position of the Apostle Paul and had been encountered by Onesimus, our attitude might have been, hey friend, I've got too much on my own plate, okay? If you haven't noticed, you're a fugitive. You're on the run. I'm no longer on the run. I'm already incarcerated. I'm under house arrest here. I can't leave this dwelling place. I've got too much on my own plate to worry about your problems, okay? But that wasn't Paul. He didn't exhibit that kind of self-concern, and it shows us that love indeed serves the unlovable. Now, before I move on, brethren, our congregations back home need to be taught this, and they need to be reminded of this. I know it's been told and repeated to the point that it's almost trite, but as you've heard before, the Lord's church is not to be a country club for the saved. It's to be a hospital for sinners. And if the Lord's church is to function in that biblical capacity as a hospital for sinners, we're going to have to stoop, and I hate to even use that terminology, but in our own minds, we're going to have to get over this idea that there are certain portions of society that are undesirable. You know, the homeless and the drug addicts and the prostitutes and so many in society that really would fit this description here. They would be the unlovable. Well, true Christian love serves the unlovable. And we see that in the book of Philemon with the example of Paul, but we find it throughout Scripture, not only with the example of Paul, but most importantly with the example of our Lord. He certainly loved and served the unlovable. In 2 Corinthians 8 and verse 9, "For ye know the grace of our Lord Jesus Christ, that though he was rich, yet for your sakes he became poor, that ye through his poverty might be rich." You and I, brethren, we were so unlovable, and yet Jesus loved us, and he came, according to this passage, Matthew 20 and verse 28, he came to serve our greatest needs, even as the Son of Man came not to be ministered unto, but to minister and to give his life a ransom for many. And then quickly in Romans 5 and verse 6, "For when we were yet without strength, nothing that we could do to save ourselves, in due time Christ died for the ungodly. But God commendeth," or demonstrated, "his love toward us, in that while we were yet sinners," not a noble race, not a lovable or loving group of people, "while we were yet sinners, Christ died for us." So love serves the unlovable. But number two, as we need to move along, from this book in the next place, we see that love provides what is needed. Now, you and I, we can gather in capacities such as this, and we can talk all hour. We can come back tomorrow and talk again about loving people, serving people. We can talk about it all day long. But what it gets down to is love steps up and provides what is needed. It's not just sentiment, as we expressed earlier. Love has to become actively employed in providing the need of the current crisis, if you will. Now, as we look here, we know and we need to be reminded that agape love seeks the highest good of its object. Now, how can you and I make that claim? How can we claim to have agape love toward anyone else if we are not meeting needs that need to be met? Okay. Now, if you stay with me through this series, you'll quickly see that I in no wise advocate a social gospel, not at all. And in fact, the book of Philemon refutes that very idea of a social gospel. But at the same time, the Bible clearly teaches benevolence, and it teaches it as a major emphasis of the Lord's church, a major work of the church. Not the emphasis, but a major emphasis of the Lord's work. So we often have to meet needs. Now, we see in Philemon's example that he had already helped supply many needs of the saints.
Verse 6, if you were with me Friday night, I told you plainly, and I haven't changed. Verse 6 is the most difficult verse by way of exegesis in the entire epistle. Okay, it can mean two or three or four different things depending on the translation of several different Greek words. Verse 6 is difficult. But the gist of it hopefully is not that hard. And that is that Philemon's fellowship, his distribution, his communication in the King James, it's the word koinonia, that the communication of thy faith may become effectual by the acknowledging of every good thing which is in you in Christ Jesus. Well, what are you saying, Paul? He's basically saying that Philemon's generosity, his fellowship, had supplied the needs of many of the saints. Verse 7. In this way, he had demonstrated his faith in Jesus Christ, but he had also put into action his love for the saints. And with this, John concurs in 1 John 3:16. Hereby perceive we the love of God, because he laid down his life for us. And John says, and we ought to lay down our lives for the brethren. But whoso hath this world's good, and seeth his brother have need, and shutteth up his bowels of compassion from him, John asks, how dwelleth the love of God in him? Love provides what is needed. Now, well, let's shift from Philemon's dealings with the brethren, and let's move to Onesimus and Paul. Onesimus had come to Paul needing temporary refuge and sound counsel. Perhaps when he met the apostle, he didn't know yet what he was going to do. Perhaps he was still determined to live a life of freedom, to live a life on the run, to become fugitive. And history tells us that this happened often in the Roman Empire. But those who sought that kind of liberty, they would often become robbers and pirates, and they would band together, and they would live criminal lives the rest of their days. Perhaps Onesimus had intended to do that for a while. But he comes to Paul and he needs the refuge. He needs the time to get his thoughts straight. He needs some sound counsel. Where do I go from here? But he found much more. He found much more. Paul provided truly what was needed, and that is knowledge of the way of salvation. You look at verse 10 with me in the epistle. Paul was able to say, I beseech thee, I make an appeal to thee, Philemon, for my son Onesimus, whom I have begotten in my bonds. That word begotten is a technical term. In Christian literature, you and I are familiar with it. We know what it means. It means that Onesimus had been converted. He had come seeking refuge, seeking counsel. Paul gave him so much more. He showed him the way of salvation, converting his soul to Christ. Following that, Onesimus needed someone to plead his case. Now, as a reformed man, as a Christian, as someone who has decided to live his life on a righteous plane, he's got to go back. He's got to go back to his home and to his master whom he's wronged. He's got to go back and step up and face the consequences, assume responsibility for his actions. And in this way, he needed someone to plead his case, to make that appeal for him that we've already read in verses 9 and 10. You'll notice in verse 17, Paul would say, if thou count me therefore a partner. Notice the strength of that argument. Paul says, if you count me a partner in the gospel, Philemon, receive him. Receive him as myself. But again, Paul's love did much, much more than simply make an appeal. Paul was also willing to assume any debt that Onesimus had incurred. Verses 18 and 19, Paul writes, if he hath wronged thee or oweth thee aught, owes thee anything, put that on mine account, Paul wrote. I, Paul, have written it with mine own hand. I will repay it. Albeit I do not say to thee how thou owest unto me, even thine own self besides. Friends, an 1,100-mile journey just doesn't happen. Then as now, an 1,100-mile journey has to be financed. And it's very plausible, it's very likely even, that Onesimus probably had stolen from Philemon in making his flight. Now, he had obviously stolen time from his master, and many commentators point out that when a slave became fugitive,
that his time lost was counted as thievery or as theft. That may be the idea. But I suspect it goes even far beyond that. Somehow, some way, Onesimus had had to finance his journey to Rome, and the most plausible seems to be that he had stolen from Philemon. Paul steps up and Paul says, I'm good for it. Now, I shouldn't need to say that you owe me your own self beside, but if you insist on this debt, Paul says, I'm good for it. Again, love provides what is needed. Very similarly, Jesus Christ pleads our case. 1 John 2 and verse 1, my little children, these things write I unto you that ye sin not. And if any man sin, we have an advocate with the Father. An advocate is one who pleads the case of. An advocate with the Father, Jesus Christ the righteous. And you know what? Verse 2, not only would he plead our case as Christians, but he's already paid our price. Verse 2, he's already paid the debt you've incurred and I've incurred. He is the propitiation for our sins, and not for ours only, but also for the sins of the whole world. So many parallels, so many pictures regarding the gospel scheme of redemption that are brought to light in the book of Philemon, this little gem of an epistle. Number three, the next thing that Christian love does is it humbles itself. Paul did not appeal to Philemon as Paul the Apostle, okay? Preachers, you might want to remember this. Not Paul the Apostle, but number two, as Paul the Aged. And we've read that there in verses 8 and 9. In the next place, neither did he write as Paul the Pontiff, dictating and demanding, hey, I want you to do this, you're going to do this, Philemon. But instead, he wrote as Paul the Prisoner. Both of these descriptions, self-styled descriptions, that of being aged, that of being a prisoner, manifest an attitude of humility. He's not writing this to dictate. He's not writing this to enjoin or command. Paul's humbling himself as he writes and appeals to Philemon, and that is demonstrative of true love. Humility is a trait of such. Notice, this is where we begin tying in specifically with that great chapter. Charity suffereth long and is kind. Charity envieth not. And then these last two descriptions in the verse. Charity vaunteth not itself. That's the outward. The next one is the inward. It is not puffed up. True Christian love inwardly is not puffed up in its own mind. It does not think more highly of itself than it ought to think. Romans 12 and verse 3. It's not puffed up inwardly. And so secondly, as you back up into the verse, neither does it vaunt itself. True Christian love doesn't have to parade around in the sight of others, making itself out to be something so great, something that in actuality it would not be in that case. Humility is a trait of biblical love. And yet, even for those of us who are Christians, both authority and knowledge can have a way of going to our heads, right? We can become puffed up in our own minds when we're in positions of authority or when we've been blessed and given opportunity to acquire greater levels of knowledge. True love humbles itself even when these two scenarios are present. Even for those who are in power, true love humbles itself. Even for those who are greatly educated, true love humbles itself. I was reminded of 1 Corinthians 8 and verse 1. Now, as touching things offered unto idols, Paul wrote, we know that we all have knowledge. We all like to claim to have knowledge. But knowledge puffeth up. Charity edifieth. Here's the Apostle Paul. He has both. He has both the authority of an apostle. He has the knowledge that comes only from inspiration. And yet, instead of being prideful, instead of dictating and demanding, love humbled itself. And he made an appeal to Philemon. Number four, true Christian love is considerate and respectful of others, of their rights, of their property. It's considerate and
respectful. Now, love demanded that Paul be very, very careful as he went about mediating this problem between Philemon and Onesimus. To say that this was a delicate situation would be an understatement indeed. Love demanded that he be careful as he went about this. I want you to notice that Paul's careful not to take sides. Now, he's appealing for Onesimus. He's advocating for Onesimus, but all the while he's not taking sides. Notice in verse 11 that he acknowledges to Philemon both the pain and the loss inflicted by Onesimus. Verse 11 he says, which in time past was to thee unprofitable. Paul says, brother, I know that he has proven unprofitable. I know that he has let you down. See, oftentimes the way these flights would take place is that household slaves would become greatly entrusted with the affairs of the household, to the point that many of these slaves would be sent out on business errands. They would be entrusted perhaps with great sums of money to go out and to conduct business for their masters. And perhaps, now we don't know, but perhaps Onesimus had been entrusted in a very similar way. Sent out maybe with a degree of money to conduct business for the master, but instead he takes that money and he runs. It's very plausible, very likely. Paul acknowledges the pain and the loss. At the same time, Paul respected Philemon's rights. He respected his rights in the society of that day, and he sent Onesimus back. Look at verse 12. He says, whom I have sent again, thou therefore receive him. That is, mine own bowels. It's interesting, here in verse 12 he says, receive him as you would my own heart. The sentiment is the heart, the way that we use it modernly. Receive him as my heart. And then in verse 17 he says, receive him as myself. Two of the greatest appeals by statement that are made in this epistle. Paul respected his rights. Even further, Paul placed Philemon's interest above his own. Do you know that Paul would have liked to have kept Onesimus for himself? Absolutely. He would have liked to have kept Onesimus for his own servant. Look at verse 13. Paul says, whom I would have retained with me. I would have loved to have kept Onesimus with me, that in thy stead, in your place, you can't be here, Philemon, but he's already here. That in your place he might have ministered unto me in the bonds of the gospel. Paul, of course, was under house arrest. Acts 28 tells us in detail. He could not go and come at his own liberty. Therefore, it was very needful that he have attendants. He have servants. He have ministers or helpers that could go and come for the apostle. Paul would have liked to have employed Onesimus in such labors, but he knew that he needed to go back to his master. In Philippians 2, we read this. The Apostle Paul, about the same time, would write this, albeit to another congregation. Let nothing be done through strife or vainglory, but in lowliness of mind, let each esteem other better than themselves. Look not every man on his own things. The ESV says, not every man on his own interests, and that's the idea. Look not every man on his own interests, but every man also on the interest of others. Paul not only preached it in Philippians, he practiced it in Philemon. He's practicing what he preached. Paul would not overstep his bounds to do anything without Philemon's consent. That's verse 14. The word mind there, just write in your margin, consent. But without thy mind, without your consent, would I do nothing. That thy benefit should not be, as it were, of necessity. You know, it would be to your credit, Philemon, if Onesimus could stay and serve in your stead. That would be to your credit. But it wouldn't be to your credit if it were of compulsion. If you didn't have a say in the matter. If I just presumed to keep him myself, it wouldn't do you any good. Instead, it needs to be willingly there at the end of verse 14. Paul the Apostle knew how to achieve the greatest benefit for both Philemon and Onesimus. The only way this problem is going to be resolved is that love is going to have to be the determining factor. If Philemon is compelled to take him back,
If Onesimus is compelled to go back, then going forward in their future, it's not going to be good. It's not going to be good. Paul knew that if the converted Onesimus would love his master, and if the already Christian Philemon would love and forgive and receive his servant, then going forward in the future, their lives together could be greatly blessed. Brother McCord in 1 Corinthians 13 and verse 5, he translates this verse in a way very helpful to us. It helps illustrate this point. Love does not behave improperly. Love is not inconsiderate of others' rights. Love is not disrespectful of others. It's unselfish. Love keeps calm. Love holds no grudges. Number five, love forgives and love receives. Now, this is where the tables turn to Philemon. We've seen love in the life of the Apostle Paul, but here in this point particularly, the ball is in Philemon's court. True love will forgive and receive. Onesimus' return to Philemon, along with this epistle, asking Philemon to receive him back. And we've already noticed these two instances, the direct and the fervent manner in which Paul makes this request. Receive him as my heart, verse 12. Receive him as myself, verse 17. Take him back into your home. Philemon's love had already proven magnanimous to other saints, to all the saints, in fact. We read there in verse 5. He had demonstrated all the saints were loved. Now in verse 6, that most difficult verse of the book, Paul is prayerfully urging that his love shine in this instance. Okay? That's the gist of verse 6. Let me chase a rabbit just for a moment. It's in verse 4 of the epistle that Paul states the fact of his praying for Philemon. Verse 4, I'm praying for you. You do not learn what he's praying specifically for Philemon until verse 6. And the gist of it is, he's been praying about this situation. He's been praying that the same generosity, the same graciousness that Philemon had demonstrated to all the saints, that it would now go a step further and be demonstrated to this new saint, to this converted slave. He's praying that his love will shine in this case. Paul also points out the great potential for their relationship going forward. Move down to verses we haven't read yet, verses 15 and 16. For perhaps, the great statement of providence, perhaps, he therefore departed for a season that thou shouldest receive him forever. Brethren, this is interesting. This is not the same Greek word in verse 12 and verse 17. Not the same word at all. The ASV more accurately translates this as have. For perhaps he departed from you for a season that you should have him forever. Paul's sending him back. Paul's not preaching some kind of social gospel that's aimed at changing everyone's social status in the world. That's not the thrust of the gospel. It doesn't matter whether we're master or slave. What matters is whether we're lost or saved. So he's sending him back and he says, perhaps he left for a little while that you could have him forever. But read on, verse 16. Not now as a servant. I believe that to be elliptical. That's my opinion. I think the force of it is not now merely as a servant, or not now only as a servant, but above a servant, a brother beloved, especially to me, Paul writes, but how much more unto thee? And then this next statement helps me to understand this. He says, both in the flesh. And so there's some kind of worldly relationship that's going to continue between these two. In the flesh. He says, how much more profitable is Onesimus going to be to you now in the flesh and in the Lord? A brother beloved. He points out the great potential for change in the nature of their relationship. They might retain the same basic roles, master and slave, but the nature of that relationship is going to be infinitely enriched as brethren. Brethren in the Lord. Philemon's love for all the saints has already been commanded. You need to circle that in verse 5. If that's not anticipating what he's about to request, I don't know what it is.
When he says, Philemon, you've been so good to love A-L-L. You've been so good to love all the saints. Verse 5, guess what? Onesimus is now a saint. Onesimus is coming home a brother. You need to love Onesimus with that same filial love. And brethren, as we all know, brotherly love requires forgiveness. I don't have the time to read these verses. We're pushed for time. But you know them well, beginning at Ephesians 4, 32, extending into the next chapter, Ephesians 5, 1 and 2. What do we do as brethren? We forgive one another. We welcome one another back with open arms. We receive one another. And that's what Philemon now is being challenged to do. Very quickly, number 6, next to last. Love will do more than is asked. The inspired wisdom of the apostle is clearly seen at this point. And I've already intimated this just a few minutes ago. He knew that if everything was dictated, if everything were demanded, Onesimus just went back because he was forced. Philemon just took him back because he was commanded. He knew that would not be a good situation. That would make for a grudge. That would make for underlying hostilities going forward. He knew that was not the solution to this matter. Love is the solution. Duty may act only out of compulsion, being forced to do something. Love will act out of a willing heart. And that's why Paul pursues this in the manner in which he does. He knew both the Philemon's obedience to duty. I believe there's a place for duty. But duty divorced from love is never the answer. In verse 21, he says, having confidence in thy obedience, I wrote unto thee, knowing that thou wilt also do more than I say. Philemon was loyal to duty. He was obedient. But he was also loving. Love was that great engine that made his faith work in obedience. If Philemon is to have Onesimus forever, and that is the better translation, not to receive, but to have, verse 15, Paul knows that love is preferable to compulsion. Agape love, in seeking the highest good of its object, has to go above and beyond. Has to do more than is asked. And of course, this is reminiscent of some of these principles that Jesus enumerated in Matthew 5, the Sermon on the Mount, verses 39 through 42. Particularly here, I'm mindful of going that second mile. Love will do more than is asked. And then finally, in our closing minute or so, love is hopeful and optimistic. Brethren, we need this. This might be one of the greatest lessons for us today, because listen to me now, please. There is no place among the Lord's people for the negativity, the pessimism, the defeatism that really makes me sick, and the cynicism that we so often see. You and I are on the winning side of this, I'll tell you that. John tells us in 1 John 4 and verse 4, greater is he that is in you than he that is in the world. But what's interesting about this is we can't be biblical loving people. We do not possess biblical love if we are perpetually pessimistic. You say, well, Cliff, I don't know about that. Well, just look. Look with me in 1 Corinthians 13 and verse 7. Where we read of love that it bears all things. Look, it believeth all things. It hopeth all things. It endureth all things. If those four descriptions of love are not hopeful and optimistic, I don't know how to interpret this verse. I'm lost. I don't know what this verse means. It means that, among other things. It means that love is hopeful and optimistic. You know, Paul expressed his confidence. How much time I got? I'm up. Ah, you're not fair. He'd expressed his confidence to Philemon in verse 12. In verse 21. But he not only did this with Philemon, he did it with others. He did it with the Romans, same word, persuaded or confidence. He did also with the Galatians, with at least the faithful minority, or I don't know if it's a minority, but the faithful segment at Galatia. He did it with the Thessalonians. And if he wrote Hebrews, he even did it with the Hebrew Christians. And their apostasy was a lot further along. And yet he was persuaded, he was confident that they would do the right thing. I won't cover these, but as we dismiss, I'll leave these points to ponder as we conclude. Thank you so much for your attention and for your patience.

0: Thank you for tuning in to our Bible study program entitled Christ Mind in You, Philippians 2:5. This program is brought to you by Nathan Church of Christ in Nathan, Arkansas.
1: Greetings, friends. We're thrilled to study the Bible with you every time we can. We believe Christ's Word is vital to our understanding. You know, in Matthew 4, verse 4, Jesus told the devil, "Man shall not live by bread alone, but by every word that proceeds forth from the mouth of God." We need God's words, and that comes only through the Bible, the Holy Bible, the sacred scriptures, the inspired Word of God. All scripture is given the inspiration of God. So that's the book we're studying. I'm Gene Jester, and I preach in Southwest Arkansas at various country churches. I'm over at Nathan, where I've been all most of the time for the last 50 years. Also at Saratoga Southside in McCaskill. Before we go into our study about God's Word and its wonderful, beautiful sweetness, let us go to God in prayer. Our Holy Father, who art in heaven, thou who art the Creator and the Giver of life, breath, and all good things, we ask you to bless this Bible study effort today. Help us grow in faith, knowledge, and love, and hope. Forgive your people when we pray and repent. We pray that you'll save us in that new body into heaven itself when Christ comes back to judge this world. In Jesus' name, amen. God's Word is sweet. The Bible says so, and I believe it. In Psalms 119, also in Psalms 19, in Psalms 119, he says, verse 103 to 104, "How sweet are thy words unto my taste, yea, sweeter than honey to my mouth. Through thy precepts I get understanding, therefore I hate every false way." I guess by now you know I like honey. The Bible says, talks about how sweet it is and how sweet various things are in comparison to honey, to our taste. I don't know what you've been eating lately. I mean, so many good things I like, and I like all kind of foods. I like the vegetables and fruits above all, like we grow in the garden. I like meats of various kinds. I like fish, shrimp. I even like sardines. My wife won't hardly let me open sardines in the house, though the cats all want them too, you know. But I like food. I thank God we're able to enjoy food. I don't know what you've been eating lately, but what about some sweet bluebell ice cream or some coconut cake? My wife makes a cherry cobbler that's unbelievably delicious. Of course, now real butter helps it. These doctors are even learning now that butter's good for you. And for a long time, they said, better eat corn oil margarine. I like them both, but butter's good for you now, they say. They went through a period of time, don't eat any pork fat. Now they're deciding some pork fat without trans fats is good for you. But we're talking about food here. We're talking about sweet to the taste, good to the taste. I'm recording this about noontime, so y'all know it's easy for me to talk about how good food is right now. My buddy's Greg Bobo here, the owner of the TV station here, and brother Mr. Daniel Faulkner, who's a brilliant young engineer. Like to eat, too, and I know what they're thinking about. So we got the Word of God. Man shall not live with bread alone, Greg and Daniel, but every word that proceeds forth from the mouth of God. Then you can have some of those good old Hope, Arkansas. I wish the watermelons were fresh growing now, don't y'all? I like those watermelons out of Hope, Arkansas. We raise some good ones ourselves where I live, just north of Hope. You know, we might ask ourselves a question about this passage. How do we shape up? Do we find God's Word sweeter to our taste than honey is to our mouth? Do we, through His precepts and teachings, do we get an understanding? Do we hate every false way? Does the Bible mean that much to me? Do I have Bible understanding? Do I hate every false way? Do I love every way of truth? And do I hate sinful pleasures? Do I love righteous living, serving the Lord? You know, Psalms 119 goes ahead down to verse 127, 128 and says, "Therefore I love thy commandments above gold, yea, above fine gold." Friends, excuse me, is God's Word sweet, more important to you, more valuable to you than money? Even gold, a lot. I understand gold is so expensive right now. What is it an ounce, fellas? Have y'all heard it's like, what is it, $1,000 an ounce? It's very, very high. I'm wet. The financial men will know, but that's just a high-priced commodity now, gold. Do we love God's Word more than gold? I heard about a rich man who just doesn't know better. He said, "I can find a better thing to do with an hour of my time on Sunday morning than to sit in a church service somewhere and listen to preaching." Evidently, other things are more valuable to him than the Word of God. The Word of God we should love more than we do gold. "Therefore I esteem all thy precepts concerning all things to be right, and I hate every false way." We should hate error. We should hate sin. We should love the sinner and love the Lord. We should hate the devil. He's our greatest enemy. He's a source of all evil, all lies. John 8:44 and other verses. And everything God says in His teachings, His law, His commandments, His precepts are right. There are no errors in it. It's all inspired of God, 2 Timothy 3:16-17. All Scripture is given the inspiration of God and is profitable for doctrine, reproof, correction, and instruction in righteousness, that the man of God may be perfect. That means complete, full grown, thoroughly furnished, or thoroughly is the word. Furnished unto all good works. My roommate, or sweet mate at Harding College when I was a boy, we were majoring in the Bible. Y'all know Roger Johnson on GBN? He was a roommate of mine my last year. We played basketball a lot against each other in the gym and other friends. Benny Johns was a sweet mate, and Benny one time said, now Gene, notice that verse in 2 Timothy 3:17. It doesn't say thoroughly, it says thoroughly. It means completely, or thoroughly actually, I think is what it means. But the Word of God is inspired. You can believe it. It's God Himself talking to us. There are no errors in God's Word. You know, I thought about some lovely verses, some lovely thoughts. John 3:16, for God so loved the world that He gave His only begotten Son, that whosoever believes in Him should not perish, but have everlasting life. Romans 5:8, God commendeth His love toward us, and while we were yet sinners, Christ died for us. Some wonderful verses, precious thoughts. Hebrews 5:8-9, though He were a son, that's Jesus, yet learned He obedience for the things which He suffered. And being made perfect, He became the author of eternal salvation to all them who obey Him. That faith of John 3:16 must lead to obedience to the commands of God if you want to be saved. You know, I had an article that Brother Wayne Jackson put in his Christian Chronicle this last week about an organization that he was really thought we did a great job. ICR, I believe. It was the study of creation. They taught the biblical account of creation in great detail. Earth's only around 6,000 years old. In the beginning, God created the heavens and the earth. Genesis 1:1 was that first day of creation. No millions of years before or after. They believe the Bible account of creation. They very much study the Scriptures and teach it clearly and rightly. And those same people, then, he said, teach that even though they're very correct on creation account, on the new creation, they teach things like, you believe in the Lord, you're saved, and then you're born again to make known to the public that you've been saved. That's not what the Bible says. Why not believe the new creation account accurately, carefully, like they do the old creation of the world in Genesis 1? You're born again to become a member of the family of God. Jesus said, except a man be born of the water and spirit, he shall not enter the kingdom of God. John 1 says receive Christ, but it says the way you receive Christ is being born of God. Not the will of men or human doctrines, but God. How are you born of God? The new birth of water and spirit. You believe in Jesus. You confess that belief before men, Romans 10:9-10. You repent of your sins and are baptized for remission of sins, Acts 2:38. And into the church of Christ, 1 Corinthians 12:13 and Acts 2:47. The Lord will add you to that church if you're born again. Yes, you in receiving Christ involves a lot of feelings and emotions, yes. Faith, He's a wonderful, divine, only Son of God. Repentance, I'm sorry for every sin. Wish I hadn't done it. I feel guilty, but I want forgiveness. God gives forgiveness. He wants to forgive you through the blood of Jesus. A lot of emotions involved in obeying the gospel. There's a lot of feeling. But you only receive Christ when you obey His Word, friends. And it comes when you fully obey it, belief, confession of Christ. Repentance of sins and baptism is where your sins are remitted. Acts 2:38. Peter said to them, repent and be baptized, every one of you, in the name of Jesus Christ, for the remission of sins, and you shall receive the gift of the Holy Spirit. And Brother Jackson is saying, just like I would say, why would these brilliant men who take the word of the Old Testament righteously and correctly and believe that God created the heavens and the earth in 6 days, just like the Bible says He did, and only about 6,000 years ago, and then in the New Testament, distort the way you're born again, you're new created, how you become a child of God, and give people false teachings concerning how to be saved. Truly sad indeed. Many beautiful verses, though, we could sweetly think about. Let me go to another thought with you. Now, Psalms 19. I may come back to some more verses here that are so precious. But let's go to Psalms 19. About the law of the Lord again. He talks about the creation of God speaking a language that everyone can understand, regardless of what nation you live in. The heavens, the all the things in the skies and the earth say, God made me. God made me. It didn't just happen. Couldn't have just happened. The design means there was a designer, an intelligent designer. Then, the last verses of this chapter talk about God's written word, His law that we learn His mind from and how to obey Him and be a Christian and be a faithful child of God. Here's what it says in those last verses in Psalms 19. The law of the Lord is perfect, converting the soul. The testimony of the Lord is sure, making wise the simple. The statutes of the Lord are right, rejoicing the heart. Now, I want you to think about this. You've got the noun law. You've got a noun testimony. Next one, statutes. All these talking about God's written word, commands, and teachings. Predicate adjectives modifying the noun. The law of the Lord is perfect. Perfect is a predicate adjective modifying the noun, if I remember my English grammar right. What does it do? It converts your soul. That's in the law of Moses period, folks. The law was good. We have some people today who bend over backwards and jump out off the track when they study Galatians and Romans because they believe what Martin Luther taught, faith only and grace only. And they say, law's all bad. Well, Romans 7 tells us in verse 12, wherefore the law, talking about the law of Moses and the patriarchal laws, are holy, the commandment is just, holy, just, and good. If God's word says the law is good, I believe it. And don't tell me it's bad. Even those Old Testament commands, we're not under today, but we have the New Testament giving commands just like it. Concerning morals, thou shalt not kill, thou shalt not commit adultery, thou shalt not steal, thou shalt not bear false witness, thou shalt not covet. These are not bad, these are good, these are wonderful. The problem with the Old Testament law is they didn't have Christ hanging on that cross to make possible sure and true forgiveness through the blood of Christ yet. They had to obey the law they had. It was not perfect like Christ's law is. Christ's law also extends grace from the love of God. Romans 7:14, here was the problem. Here's the problem Paul was saying to these people coming into these churches and trying to say, you've got to keep the law of Moses to be a Christian along with the law of Christ. They'd say, there is no law. They'd say, there's these folks take it so far. In fact, this man in this letter, in this gospel paper, choosing between the letter and the spirit. That means, don't give a thus saith the Lord. Just go with the feelings, grace and faith only. He condemns law, worship laws. He condemns the pattern concept. He calls the CNI hermeneutic, that is, commands, approved examples, and necessary inferences as being a correct way to understand and interpret the Scriptures. He thinks he's come to grace and faith only. And he also said concerning God's laws, he said, God's laws are made to serve people, not people made to serve God's laws. Whoa, wait a minute. That's getting the cart before the horse. I'm to obey God. God is God. Christ is Lord. He's the teacher. He's the master. And this laws, these laws that Christ wrote, read James 1:25, James 2:12, James 4:12. And you'll find that Christ has a law today we're to follow. Paul was saying concerning the Old Testament law of Moses, that's not what you're to follow. Don't let these false teachers fool you. But he also says good, and these verses here in Psalms 19 I'm reading, I won't go into this passage, say it's good. The fear of the Lord is clean, enduring forever. The judgments of the Lord are true and righteous altogether. More to be desired than gold, yea, much fine gold, and sweeter than honey, and sweeter than honeycomb. Friends, we're on the law of Christ today. Let me give you a couple of verses. James 2:12. So speak and so do as they that shall be judged by the law of liberty. That's what we're under today, folks. Colossians 2:14, the law of Moses nailed to the cross. We're under Christ's law today. James 4:12. There's one lawgiver who is able to save and to destroy. Martin Luther put this book in the back of his Bible because he said it's not a true Bible because it taught we're on the law of Christ today. He wants to be faith only and grace only. Friends, we're on the law of
2: Christ. It's 3 o'clock.
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0: Hello once again and welcome to Counterpoint. I'm Mike Hixon, and with me today, as always, B.J. Clark. B.J., it's always great to be with you.
1: It's great to be with you.
0: B.J., today we talk about searching for the truth. And, you know, Jesus said in John chapter 5, search the scriptures. There are a lot of people in our world today that, for whatever reason, have never really taken the time to examine what the Bible teaches in light of their religious practice. So how do you counter that attitude? Because there are a lot of folks that feel comfortable in what they believe and practice, and yet maybe what they believe and practice is not found in Scripture.
1: Right. I was thinking, first of all, the first group that comes to mind, Mike, is the noble Bereans in Acts 17. The Bible says in verse 11, and these were more noble than those in Thessalonica in that they received the word with all readiness of mind. That's step one, the attitude with which we receive truth, and searched the scriptures daily to see whether those things were so. Now they're checking out inspired apostles and comparing what those men said with the copy of God's word that they had access to. If they would check out inspired apostles, certainly every one of us today ought to be checking out those who teach and preach to us. In fact, right, Mike, you and I would be the first to say that anyone watching this broadcast right now would not offend us in the least by taking their copy of God's word and following along, writing down the scriptures and looking them up later on. And if we teach something that's not correct, we need to be corrected. Right. And someone needs to contact us. Maybe we'll provoke a question or thought on the part of the viewer. And the truth never fears investigation. Right. In fact, the more you rub the truth, the brighter it shines. And that's what the noble Bereans were all about, is quest, a search for truth, to make sure that they were doing the right things.
0: You know, BJ, I think that's exactly right. I couldn't help but think about what Paul said in 1 Thessalonians chapter 5 when he said, test or prove all things. And then he said, hold fast that which is good, which would imply some things aren't good. And the standard by which we judge everything or determine what's right or wrong, of course, as you said, is God's word. It would not offend us in any way for people to evaluate what we say in light of the truth, because they did that to Paul, and Paul wasn't offended by that. You know, in 1 John chapter 4, John said, beware of false prophets.
1: Yes, right.
0: And of course, he talked about the spirit of truth, the spirit of error. And he said, test or prove the spirits or the teachers whether they are of God, because many false prophets have gone out into the world. So in order to, and don't you think, BJ, I just had a thought, but you know, we're talking about something that involves our eternal destiny.
1: Right.
0: And so in light of eternity, shouldn't we be more than willing to investigate what the Bible says, because our soul hangs in the balance?
1: That matches perfectly with what Jesus said in Matthew 7 in the Sermon on the Mount. Beware of false prophets. He said, now they're going to come to you in sheep's clothing. They will not appear to be harmful, but inwardly they're ravening wolves. And so we've got to take our time and double check and triple check by their fruits. The fruits of their teaching, we'll know them. And one reason, right on the heels of that, he shows, and this goes right along with what we were just saying about the importance of checking things out. Jesus in Matthew 7, right on the heels of that, says, not everyone that says to me, Lord, Lord, shall enter into the kingdom of heaven, but he that doeth the will of my Father which is in heaven. And then this, many will say to me in that day, speaking of the day of judgment, Lord, Lord. We'll stop right there. These are religious folks. They are not only religious, Mike, they believe Jesus is the Lord, the Messiah. Mm. According to the text, they told Jesus they'd prophesied on his behalf. They claimed to have done many wonderful works for him. And Jesus says to that very same religious group that called him Lord, that preached for him and did many wonderful works for him and claimed to do miracles for him, he looks at that same group and he says, I never knew you. Depart from me, ye that work iniquity. We have folks today that will check their DNA to make sure they're really a part of a certain family. Hmm. There's a spiritual DNA test, wow, that we can take. And Jesus gave it to us in Matthew 12. Whosoever shall do the will of my Father which is in heaven, the same is my brother, my sister, my mother. That's how we know that we're in the family of God.
0: That's good. That's good stuff. And you know what, BJ? I think it's incumbent on everyone to make sure that what they believe and practice is found in Scripture. I've often thought a closed mind and a closed Bible are the devil's best friends. And BJ, how do we counter this attitude? And I think there's somewhat of an indifferent attitude among many people about investigating the truth of God. But how do we spur people on to encourage them to make sure that what they believe and practice is found in Scripture?
1: Right. Peter talked about those in 2 Peter 3 that he said were, quote, willingly ignorant. Mm. There are some folks who are willingly uninformed. They don't want to know. In fact, the idea is

0: said that he'd done many things that were contrary to the name of Jesus of Nazareth, but he said, I did it sincere. I was void of offense and conscience. That's and right. He said that he said, I thought I ought to do. Verily, verily, I thought I ought to do many things contrary to the name of Jesus of Nazareth. He was religious, sincere, but uninformed. How do you and I make sure that we're not in that same category? By doing what those Bereans did.
1: That's right.
0: Searching the scriptures daily. It's a work.
1: It is a work. And you know, BJ, I'm glad you brought up the Apostle Paul, because as you said a minute ago, in 1 Timothy chapter 1, he said, I did it ignorantly in unbelief. And you know, sometimes people are satisfied in ignorance, but to say, you know what, I don't know everything, and I want to make sure that what I do know is found in truth. In 1 Peter chapter 3, verse 15, Peter said, sanctify the Lord God in your hearts. Always be ready to give a defense and answer to everyone who asks you for a reason for the hope that is in you with meekness and fear. If I understand what Peter's saying, he's saying, number one, we need to know what we believe, and number two, we need to know why we believe it. And you know, sometimes, BJ, people will ask us, well, why do you believe that? I think the same question ought to be posed back to the individual. Well, why do you believe what you believe?
0: Right.
1: Because Peter is saying we need to know. We need to be able to give a definitive answer, a defense for our faith.
0: People in the Sermon on the Mount heard Jesus say this 6 times. You have heard that it has been said. 3 of those 6 times, he says, you've heard that it has been said by them of old time. In other words, you've been hearing this for a long, long time. Now, interesting, they were basing what their religious views were on hearsay, on things they'd heard but not checked out.
1: That's right.
0: That's why the Bereans are so, you know, noble indeed, because they didn't just hear it, they checked it out. And I tell you, I love the mentality of Cornelius in Acts 10 as it relates to this, because here he is, a Gentile, a religious man who prayed to God always, who gave much alms to the people, a devout man who feared God with all his house. All those descriptions are given of him. And then we're told he was lost, needing to hear words whereby he might be saved. Acts 11:14, followed by Acts 10, followed by Acts 11:14. And then this is what happens. He sends for a preacher named Peter. Peter arrives, and I love Acts 10:33. He said, right, immediately, therefore, I sent unto thee. And you've well done that you art come. He says, we're all here together. And look at his statement, before God. He understood God's watching us listen to you, to hear. How much did he say he was willing to listen to and hear from the Apostle Peter?
1: He said to hear all things, A-L-L, all things commanded you by God. What's powerful?
0: It is. He says, he didn't say, look, you better not say anything that violates what I already believe, or you're out the door, sir. He didn't say, I've already got my mind made up, I'll listen to you, but you're wasting your breath. He said, I want to know everything God wants me to do. I'm ready to hear it all.
1: And the beauty of it, and really, I think the beauty of it is that he obeyed the gospel.
0: Yes.
1: When he found out the truth, he and those who were with him responded favorably to the gospel of Christ. Because as you said a minute ago, he didn't know it all. And he was a good man. He was a religious man. He was as a matter of fact, the text says he was a devout man.
0: Right.
1: But he wasn't in Christ at that point.
0: Right.
1: In time. And so, BJ, you know, one of the things that we plead for on this program is the restoration of New Testament Christianity. And I know that there are a lot of people that's probably a foreign concept to them. And so what we're talking about in many ways is foreign to their ears. And so when we talk about the restoration of New Testament Christianity, we're talking about going back to the first century and trying to duplicate what they did. With regard to the church, we're trying to simply be a member of the church established on Pentecost Day. There are a lot of people in our world today, they look at denominationalism, and I get it. You know, they want to know, okay, how can I discern which one's right? Are they all right? And so we're talking about searching the scriptures. How do we encourage people to search for truth as it relates to the church?
0: Right, especially in a world of so many options and choices, it seems like an insurmountable challenge sometimes. But this is an old, oft-used illustration, but it's a good one. It still works.

0: If someone listening to this or watching our broadcast tonight were to lose their car, have it stolen, there is a way that they could begin the search for their automobile, and that is by telling the police the identifying marks that separate it from any other vehicle. What is the color? What is the make, the model, the interior, the license plate number, assuming that it's still on the car? What are the marks that separate my car from the millions of others that are out on the same highways and byways across the world? There are marks that can distinguish one's car from someone else's car. And there are marks of what it makes, what it is to be a Christian, that are found clearly in the Word of God. And Jesus said, "Ye shall know the truth. The truth shall make you free." John 8:32. And so I go to the truth and I say, "Okay, Thy Word is truth." John 17:17. That's how I'm sanctified. Jesus said, "The word He spoke would judge men in the last day." John 12:48. So all that said, I can go to this written volume right here, and I can find the answers that I need to be able to be saved. Right. Mike, if someone's going to take their driver's test, it would be foolish to study a calculus textbook to get ready to, you know, take your driver's test and try to find the information to pass your driver's test in a calculus textbook.
1: That's right.
0: Likewise, on the day of judgment, since the words of Christ are going to judge men in the last day, why would I want to put my hope in uninspired men's and the doctrines and catechisms and creeds of men when those won't judge me on the last day?
1: That's a very fair question. BJ, would it not be right to ask the question? We talk about searching for truth, and you mentioned a moment ago some of those identifying marks of the church. Wouldn't it be a good thing for people to ask, maybe first and foremost, okay, who started the church?
0: Right.
1: You know, I had a brother raise the question in class just recently about a particular denomination, and he asked the question. He said he asked a group of people, "Who started your church?" Well, I think that's a fair question to ask people. Who started the church that you belong to? We want to be a member of the church that Jesus promised to build and did build. And so what about that?
0: You know, if people would listen to that very question you just asked and think about the answer, they would not have so much trouble with the expression Church of Christ. Because here's the problem, Mike. I think a lot of folks watching hear the terminology Church of Christ, and they just think that that refers to a denomination among many other denominations. But here's what Jesus said in Matthew 16:18, "Upon this rock I will build my church." So it was Christ's church that he said he would build. Did he ever build it? And if he did, to whom did it belong when it was built? Christ. It was the church of belonging to Jesus Christ. In Acts 2 and verse 47, the Lord was adding to the church those who were being saved. Whose church was it that he was adding them to?
1: It's the Lord's church.
0: The Lord's church, the church of Jesus Christ. They did not consider themselves to be members of a denomination among many others that were available on the menu in the first century. No, there were some radical groups, the Pharisees, the Sadducees, Essenes, etc. But look, as far as modern day denominationalism that you and I've grown up around, none of these people would understand one iota of the yellow pages that we could show them today of all these church and their names and things. I've never heard of any of these.
1: That's right.
0: Well, have you heard about the church that Jesus started on the day of Pentecost? Yes. Whose church is it? It's Christ. Therefore, I can just be a member of the church that belongs to Christ. Wow. That's all we're trying to get people to do.
1: Well, and very well said, BJ. I appreciate that. You know, in light of that, you mentioned the birth of the church, the fact that the church began on Pentecost Day. And, you know, it was said to Peter that he would be given the keys to the kingdom of heaven. On Pentecost Day, those people assembled after having been convicted of crucifying the Lord. They cried out, "Men and brethren, what shall we do?" BJ, there are a lot of people in our world today, and I honestly believe that they're sincere, they're genuine. In their heart of hearts, they think they've done what's right. But they have been told, okay, here's how to be saved. Believe in the Lord Jesus Christ, you'll be saved. Accept Him into your heart. Or maybe recite this prayer, a sinner's prayer, and you'll be saved. BJ, how do we counter that? Because if I read Scripture, and we're talking about searching the Scriptures, when I read Acts chapter 2, what I hear Peter saying does not harmonize with what I hear the world say. So the question is, which one's right?
0: See, what you've just done is imitate the noble Bereans that we talked about at the beginning of this broadcast. You've heard something, the sinner's prayer, and you're going to the Scriptures to see if that's really so. And when you get to Acts 2, you're looking for the sinner's prayer just to see if it's there. But what you find instead when an inspired apostle is asked, what shall we do? It's a perfect chance for him to say, bow your heads and repeat after me. Lord Jesus, come into my heart. I make you the Lord of my life, etc., etc., etc. You didn't find that in Acts 2. You found what you just quoted, repent and be baptized for the remission of sins. Mm-hmm. Now, in view of the fact that you searched the truth and found that, but can't find, in fact, that's the beauty of the book of Acts. You keep reading the book of Acts, and you find that same plan of salvation being taught again and again and again, but you never find anyone being told to say the sinner's prayer. In fact, you find a man who was praying in Acts chapter 9, Saul of Tarsus, behold, he prayeth. Ananias was told, you're looking for the praying man. He was told by Ananias, according to Paul's own statement in Acts 22:16, why tarriest thou? Arise, get up from your prayers, in other words, and be baptized and wash away thy sins. That's how you call on the name of
1: powerful.
0: The Lord.
1: That's powerful. And BJ, let's just, since you brought up Saul of Tarsus, let's just flip back a page, look at Acts chapter 8. Philip was an evangelist, and the Bible says that those disciples that had been scattered abroad went everywhere preaching the word. Philip goes down to the city of Samaria, preaches Christ to those people, and the Bible says multitudes with one accord heeded the things spoken by Philip. Now, down in verse 12, it says, when they believed Philip, as he preached the things concerning the kingdom of God and the name of Jesus Christ, both men and women were what? They were baptized.
0: That's right.
1: Why were they baptized? You just said it, to wash away their sins. Same chapter. We read about the eunuch. He's been to Jerusalem to worship. He's on his way back home. He comes in contact with Philip. Philip has a one-on-one personal meeting with him. The man is reading from Isaiah chapter 53 about the suffering servant. And Philip asked him, do you understand what you're reading? And his response was, how can I accept some man guide me? So Philip gets up in the chariot, and the Bible says, beginning at that same scripture, preached Jesus to him. Now, what I find interesting, BJ, is in verse 36, the Bible says, when they went down the road, they came to some water. The eunuch said, see, here's water. What hinders me from being baptized? How'd they know anything about being baptized?
0: Right.
1: Why didn't he say, like what people say today, here's what you need to do. Accept the Lord Jesus into your heart, recite this prayer, and you'll be saved. That's not what the inspired historian said that he did.
0: No, in fact, what he doesn't say is very instructive. He doesn't say, hey, remember that sinner's prayer you were talking about earlier? Would this be a good place for you to lead me in that prayer? When he says, here is water, what doth hinder me to be baptized? Does Philip say, whoa, whoa, whoa. Where did you ever get that idea from what I preach, that you need to be baptized in water? You're way off. No. Philip thinks it's a perfectly legitimate question. Says, if you believe with all your heart, you may. He makes his confession. They both went down into the water. Right. Both came up out of the water. And that's when he went on his way rejoicing. It matches up perfectly with all the other episodes in the book of Acts that we've been talking about.
1: That's exactly right. DJ, I know that it's possible that somebody watching the program says, oh, but you forgot about Acts 16 when Paul and Silas were in Philippi. And you remember in Acts chapter 16, they had been imprisoned at midnight. Paul and Silas, they're praying, they're singing praises to God. Suddenly a great earthquake occurs. The chains that were binding them were loosened. And the Bible says in verse 27, the keeper of the prison, awaking from sleep, seeing the prison doors open, supposing the prisoners had fled, drew his sword, was about to kill himself. Paul calls out with a loud voice and he says, do yourself no harm, we're all here. Calls for light, ran in, fell down trembling before Paul and Silas. And the Bible says, he brought them out and said, sirs, what must I do to be saved? And here's what Paul and Silas said. Believe on the Lord Jesus Christ and you'll be saved, you and your household. Now, there are a lot of people watching the program and they're going to say, gotcha. This is all you got to do. Mm-hmm. So, BJ, how would you counter that? I guess that.
0: That it's comeback. A fair question. And, you know, one of the illustrations we've used over the years, because in Acts 2, when they said, what shall we do? They weren't told to believe on the Lord Jesus Christ explicitly, but that's because they already had.
1: That's right.
0: And now they're ready at this point in their journey to do the next steps, repent and be baptized. The jailer had not yet believed, had not yet heard what he needed to hear to believe, and so they start with him where he is. If I ask someone, how far is it from Memphis to Nashville, and they give me the mileage, and then I travel 100 miles down the road towards Nashville, and I say, how far is it from Memphis to Nashville? I've asked the very same question.
1: That's right.
0: Am I going to get the very same answer I got at the beginning?
1: At a different point.
0: I'm at a different point in my journey. And so the jailer gets an answer that is represents where he is on his journey.
1: That's
0: what's
1: right.
0: Fascinating, Mike, is that in that text, after they told him this, the text doesn't stop where a lot of people do.
1: Right.
0: They spake unto him the word of the Lord. That's an important phrase. And to all that were in his house, he took them the same hour of the night, washed their stripes, was baptized, he and all his, straightway, immediately. Now, all this other stuff started happening at midnight, so this isn't in the wee hours of the morning by this time.
1: Right.
0: Why is he being baptized so immediately? And that phrase, word of the Lord, quick comment, Isaiah said that when the church, the Lord's house, would be established in Jerusalem, the word of the Lord would go forth from Jerusalem. What was the word of the Lord in Acts 2 in Jerusalem on how to be saved? Repent and be baptized for the remission of sins.
1: That's right.
0: When they spoke the word of the Lord, repent and be baptized, to the jailer, what's the next thing you see him doing? Washing their stripes, repentance, and was baptized, he and all his, immediately.
1: Exactly.
0: It matches perfectly with what was taught in Acts 2.
1: That's right. And you know what, BJ? This man was a heathen. He was a Roman soldier, a Roman prison guard. And as you said just a moment ago, in Acts chapter 2, those people already believed in the Lord Jesus Christ. This man needed a foundation upon
0: right.
1: which to lay. As you said a moment ago, I thought the illustration was great. There are people that are at different points in their spiritual journey.
0: Mm-hmm.
1: You know, I was talking this past Sunday night in a lesson on Acts chapter 17 when Paul was in Athens. I said, you know, I think the time has come now when we can't assume people know. The Bible says that he preached Jesus and the resurrection to those people. You know, we can't assume that people know what we know about Jesus anymore,
0: mm-hmm.
1: nor can we assume that they know anything about the one true living God.
0: Right.
1: And so sometimes we have to go back in this day and time, in this country, and lay a foundation. And you know, faith comes by hearing, hearing by the word of God.
0: Amen.
1: BJ, in Acts chapter 18, we have an account of Paul spending 18 months in the city of Corinth. And here's what the Bible says in Acts chapter 18, in verse 8, many of the Corinthians, hearing, believed, and were baptized. You said something a moment ago that I thought was really great. And that is, you said, when you go through the book of Acts, you find the same thing being done by everyone.
0: Mm-hmm.
1: And that's true, isn't it?
0: Yeah, and the Great Commission, it matches with Jesus said, he that believeth and is baptized shall be saved. But he said before that, go preach the gospel to every creature. There's hearing involved. And then, he that believeth and is baptized shall be saved. What do you find in Acts 18? Many of the Corinthians, hearing, believed, and were baptized. The very same thing that is in the Great Commission
1: right.
0: is what those Corinthians did to be saved. Why wouldn't it be the very same thing we're supposed to do today?
1: That's right. You triggered a thought. Luke 24, Jesus said repentance and remission of sins would be preached in his name, beginning where? Beginning at Jerusalem, going back to what you said a moment ago from Isaiah.
0: Right. The word of the Lord from Jerusalem was consistent throughout the book of Acts. It should be consistent today.
1: That's right. And by the way, I know we got 2 minutes left, but BJ, there are some people that think that baptism is an outward sign of an inward faith, and yet Jesus said repentance and remission of sins would be preached in his name beginning at Jerusalem. When the people in Corinth, when the jailer and his family were baptized in Philippi, it was for a specified purpose, wasn't it?
0: Absolutely, and that purpose is consistent. You never read of them thinking, okay, now that I'm saved, I need to be baptized to show that. But that's the prevailing view in the religious world today. Now, baptism's a burial. If you're saved, you're alive. Why would you need to take someone who's alive and bury them? But if you're lost in your sins and you put the old man in the tomb, bury him, and then you rise to walk in newness of life, Romans chapter 6. That's the biblical order of things.
1: Perfect. BJ, with a minute left, what would a person need to do by searching the Scriptures to simply become a New Testament Christian?
0: Right. As we've noted in the broadcast today, hearing is the step that comes by hearing the Word of God. Faith comes by hearing the Word of God. That's so important, Romans 10:17. And then as a penitent person who believes Jesus Christ is the Son of God, I'll say it. Acts 17:30 says, I ought to repent because all men everywhere have been commanded to. A confession is made unto salvation, Romans 10:9-10. But then as a confessing person like the eunuch was in Acts 8, I go down into the water, I come up out of the water, and then I go on my way rejoicing. Why? Because I found the blood of Christ, it's washed my sins away and added me to the church of Christ so that I can now live for Christ and someday live with Christ.
1: Well said, BJ. A preacher that we both know and love, James Watkins. I remember one time he said it's as simple as ABC. Hey. And what you said, as simple as ABC.
0: Amen.
1: BJ, as always, thank you so much. Appreciate you being here. Appreciate you being a part of our viewing audience today. Hope to see you right back here next week. Until then, God bless.

0: My name is James Boyd, and welcome to A Burning Fire. A funny thing happened to me, at least I think it was funny. I learned something from it also. My wife and I were soon to celebrate another anniversary. And one of the good brothers where I preach approached me one Wednesday night and said, "Congratulations." And I asked, "What for?" And he responded, "For your wedding anniversary today." Well, I thanked him but told him he was too early. The anniversary was not until next week. He said, "Are you sure?" Do you know, for a moment he had me wondering if I had the right date in mind? And I guess it showed in my face. And finally he smiled and I knew I had been spoofed. Several others standing by knew what was going on and everyone got a good laugh how easily I was puzzled over something for which I was so sure. It reminded me that we can be sure about something and something come along and momentarily shake that confidence until we think about it. And the ways of the devil are like that also, friend. We can be sure, but we can be shaken. But if we will think soberly, our shaking is but for a moment. Until next time.
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2: 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The intent of this program is to present the Bible as the inspired and infallible Word of God, the complete and final authority in all religious matters. The regular speakers on this program are Eddie Kraft and Clayton Winters. 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
3: Clayton, we've devoted a couple of lessons to Haggai's first question on people that are not doing what they ought to do just because they're members of a congregation that is doing what it ought to do. Are they then acceptable in the sight of God simply based upon the fact that they're members of a church that does things according to the Scripture? Well, then Haggai turns the question around somewhat. In our lesson today, that's what we want to focus on, is the opposite side of that coin.
4: Yes, the idea of, well, I'm all right. We're just going to assume I'm holy. I'm doing what is right. But I enter into a situation where error is being practiced. Is that all right? Isn't the principle that Haggai laid down saying, no, you become defiled, just as defiled as those who have defiled the temple of God or the church of God? So it's really just turning that principle around, but it's something that we really need to seriously consider, and that with Bible in hand. But let's look at Malachi's second question, and that was, would a holy people engaging in worship in an unclean worship situation thereby cleanse the false worship by their contact with the unholy? You see, that's the gist of what he was asking them. Can you go into an unholy temple, one that has idols all around it, one that has men such as Tobiah sitting in there, one of the enemies of God, and you still render an acceptable worship. That's a very valid, very critical question that needs a serious answer. But then Revelation 18 and verse 4 has this to say, "And I heard another voice from heaven saying, Come out of her, my people, that you be not partakers of her sins." Can I engage in that which is wrong without being a partaker of it? And, well, the question that Haggai asked and answered was simply, no. The unclean worship contaminates the holy. If I enter into that which is unholy, then I become unholy as well. So the principle worked both ways. Now, as we try to apply that principle, we're going to put it this way. Can one worship where immorality and false doctrines are condoned? Now, I often hear it said, well, the church that I'm a member of, they teach certain doctrines that I don't approve of. I just don't accept, I don't believe they're right. But I don't practice those things. Oh, yes, you practice those according to this principle that we've been talking about. And that we call the contaminating principle. Let's look at that for just a moment. Haggai said, the clean, when it touches the unclean, becomes unclean. No, it doesn't make the unclean clean. But when it touches the unclean, both become unclean. Well, when the unclean touches that which is holy, then it makes the holy unclean as well. The principle was simply this, that if the people were unholy, going into a holy temple to worship didn't make them holy. Or if the people were holy and entered into a defiled temple or a defiled worship situation, they too became unclean. Oh, they may not have bowed down to an idol or done some of the other things that the idolaters were doing, but they became unclean as well because they had touched that and come in contact with or become a participant in that which was unclean. Now that's a very good principle for us to draw some conclusions from, but in order for you to get it completely without there being any possibility of misunderstanding, look at it in this way. If meat contaminated with botulism, just a small amount, we might say, is mixed with good meat, will it make the spoiled meat edible? Oh, no, we would say. I wouldn't touch meat. That's going to spread the botulism through all of it. Well, look at it in another way. If a healthy person touches one infected with staph, will it heal the infected person? I think the answer to these questions are so evident. That's a common principle that we understand. And it's the principle that Haggai has taken and applied to the worship. And then Malachi takes up about the same story and shows how that worship had been contaminated in both ways. So the two books go hand in hand, and we draw the same principles from both of them. But coming down to our own time, we need to make a present-day application. That's where we get the advantage of these examples. It isn't to say, well, I can see where they did wrong and they shouldn't have done that, but then we turn around and do the same thing. Now, you've heard it just as well as I have. some people will say, I really don't believe churches ought to use instruments of music. And I don't go along with that, but my church practices that, and I don't raise a fuss about it. I go ahead and worship with them. Watch it. You've taken something contaminated with botulism and touched it to that which was clean, and the result, both are unclean. We had one of our own brethren who said, now, I don't believe in the use of instruments of music, but I worship with those that have it. He said, when they sing a cappella, when they sing with the instrument, I sing a cappella. That's a bunch of foolishness. Just doesn't work that way. Botulism doesn't work that way, and religion doesn't work that way. But you're going to develop this principle more for us as we see some of the areas that there is contamination, and when we participate with it, we become partakers of their evil deeds.
3: Well, that's exactly right, Clayton. And like you said, one of the most prominent one, I think, when you think about the application of the principle is instrumental music in the worship assembly. There are those that will argue that, look, there's nothing wrong with instrumental music in worship, but then there are others that will say, I'm totally opposed to it. I've always been against it, but it just so happens where I attend, they use it. And I voice my concerns and my interests, but I go ahead and just worship right on. Friends, listen. How can this be when, first of all, it's a violation of God's plan of worship? John 4, verse 24, God is a spirit. And they that worship him, M-U-S-T, must. This little Greek word, day, means it's necessary. It is necessary that he worships him in spirit and in truth. Any other worship is unacceptable. Well, there's no authority for the use of mechanical instruments of music in our worship assemblies today. And someone says, oh, I know that, and I know what John 4 says, and I agree with John 4. But now again, I personally am opposed to it and act as if because they're opposed to it, they can worship with those who employ it and it doesn't make any difference. They may say, well, I realize that the argument of silence is violated. In Hebrews 7, 13 and 14, we see very, very clearly how that the Word of God is very emphatic on this point. That if the Bible doesn't say it, then you cannot employ it. And he uses Judah and Jesus being of the tribe of Judah and the Old Testament concerning Judah relative to priesthood, he says, said nothing. Well, could they have employed under the Old Testament law one to be a priest of the tribe of Judah? Why, no, there had to be a change of the law. So the argument is made in Hebrews 7, 13 and 14 that silence means you cannot employ that which the Bible does not authorize. Well, someone says, I recognize that principle. I agree with it totally. But the church where I'm a member violates it. But I'm still opposed to it, and I just worship with them anyway. Or the fact that the employment of instrumental music would constitute vain worship. How be it in vain do they worship me, teaching for doctrines the commandments of men? Well, one goes to the pages of the Bible and he tries to find in New Testament Christianity where one ever employed an instrument, and it's not there. And so then it has to be teaching for doctrine the commandment of men, or else we could read about it somewhere in New Testament worship. Someone say, oh, well, I know that. I understand that. But you see, we still use it where I attend, but I don't believe it. And therefore, since I don't believe it, just because we employ the use of it, I'm not guilty. Well, it tends toward entertainment. Well, I understand that, and I understand the principle of Luke 16, 15, and again, I'm opposed to that, and I understand the Bible teaching, but once again, we employ it, but I'm not guilty. What about Revelation 22, 18? We're not to add to the Word of God. We're not to diminish aught from it, and someone says, oh, well, now, I understand that. I've got that down. I don't have any problem, no difficulty whatsoever with that. And I try to tell folks where I worship, we're adding to the Word of God. Every time you sing with the accompaniment of instrumental music, and yet we do it, but you see, since I don't believe in it, and since I take my stand against it, then even though I worship with it, I'm still innocent. Well, Did not Haggai ask that question? Can you enter into that which is unholy? When it surrounds you, it's being practiced, it's been employed, and yet because you're not doing it or you're clean, you think that that's going to make that situation clean? No, it contaminates a person. You see, when we look at the principle that is set forth in the Word of God, it is made very clear. And I want to read it to you. In 2 John 9, whosoever transgresseth and abideth not in the doctrine of Christ hath not God. He that abideth in the doctrine of Christ hath both the Father and the Son. If there come any unto you and break not this doctrine, receive him not into your house, and neither bid him Godspeed. For he that biddeth him Godspeed is a partaker of his evil deed. You see what he said? He said, in essence, you become unclean when you reach out and lend your support to that kind of thing. And so, Clayton, one of the things that people oftentimes do is they'll say, look, I'm opposed to the use of mechanical instruments of music in worship, but we use them where we are, and therefore, since I'm opposed to it, even though we're using it, then I'm still okay. But that is not the case according to 2 John 9.
4: In my mind, I disassociate myself from that false doctrine, even though my money goes in to support it. My influence is there to support it. And I encourage those that do it, and I ignore 2 John 9 through 11, just as you have suggested. I'm partaker of their evil deeds. And I cannot, as Haggai said, come into contact or worship in a situation that is unclean and still remain clean.
3: That's exactly right.
4: It makes both unclean. Let's look at another situation. Women placed in leadership roles. It is very evident from the scriptures that women are to occupy a place of subjection, not a place of slavery, but a place of subjection. 1 Corinthians 14:34-35. Let your women keep silence in the churches, for it is not permitted unto them to speak, but they're commanded to be under obedience, as also saith the law. And if they will learn anything, let them ask their husbands at home, for it is a shame for a woman to speak in the church. And then add to that 1 Timothy 2:12, but I suffer not a woman to teach, nor to usurp authority over the man, but to be in silence. But I couldn't count on the fingers of my two hands the people that have told me, oh, I don't believe in that. Our church does it. Our church has women to lead the prayers, serve at the Lord's table. They even teach, and sometimes they preach, and I just don't go along with that. But I'm not one to rock the boat, so I go ahead and worship there, even though I don't endorse what they're doing. But you do endorse what they're doing. And Haggai says the principle is that even though you may be clean, you may be sterile yourself, you go into that contaminated situation and you become contaminated. There's just no way for it to be otherwise. One common practice, becoming more common in churches, Eddie, and a thing that really scares me, is our attitude toward this practice of homosexuality and the churches now that are beginning to endorse it, and people are going to be saying the same thing about that before long as they do about these other things, because one error begets another.
3: It sure does. And I just talked to a gentleman not long ago, Clayton, who's a member of a congregation who now is accepting homosexuals to be preachers. They're accepting homosexual marriages. It's running rampant. It's in our political arena. We have those today that are arguing for the rights of homosexuals to be married. They're arguing for that kind of thing. And so it's a matter of time until it creeps into the Lord's body as well. But you see, again, we see this application. No matter how many people raise their hand in support of homosexual practices, the Bible condemns it. Romans 1:26-7, for this cause, he says, God shall give them up unto vile affection. For their women did change the natural use of that which is against nature. And likewise, the men with men working that which is unseemly, burning in their own lusts, one toward another, men with men. And so here you find that the Bible says they will receive the recompense of the era of which was meet. And so the scripture still, and those who honor and respect the Bible must understand that we may be members of a church and someone says, well, now we accept homosexuals, but now I don't accept it. I'm opposed to that, but then we remain members. Like Clayton said, we give of our means there. When we're trying to lead someone to Christ, that's where we take them and so on. And so we are giving credence to it. We need to be reminded of what Paul said in 1 Corinthians 6 and verse 9. Know ye not that the unrighteous shall not inherit the kingdom of God? Be not deceived. Neither fornicators, nor idolaters, nor adulterers, nor effeminate, some translations say homosexuals, nor abusers of themselves with mankind. The Bible is very clear that these folks cannot enter into the kingdom of God. And yet it's reaching a point, and we may see it in America in the next few years, that if a preacher should stand up and teach against homosexuality, he may be put in jail. But again, why can't we honor the Bible? But the point we're making here and the point that Haggai made is, can we engage in a situation where we may say, I don't believe in it, but I member a church that practices it, but I'm not going to practice it myself, and I'm not for it, and therefore I'm clean. Well, we've already seen, Clayton, that principle is violated. If I say that I'm opposed to it, that I'm against it, but I can go ahead and worship where that is being practiced and done, that I become unclean.
4: Haggai said, clean touching unclean becomes unclean.
3: That's right.
4: And unclean touching clean, both still are unclean. It's a principle that works both ways. And look at another one. Denying Bible doctrines. Oh, how many there are that do that. 2 Peter 2:1. But there were false prophets also among the people, even as there shall be false teachers among you, who privily shall bring in damnable heresies, even denying the Lord that bought them, and bring upon themselves swift destruction. All but one says, I would never do that. I would never deny biblical doctrines. And I certainly wouldn't deny my Lord. If you are a member of a denominational church, you remember this, that about 70 to 75% of these churches do not believe in the deity of Jesus Christ. They do not believe in his virgin birth. They couldn't believe in his resurrection because he was just a man. 70 to 75%. No, I don't believe that, even though my church has accepted that doctrine. I don't accept it, and therefore I'm clean. Haggai says, you have touched the unclean, and you thereby become unclean yourself. And you remember that warning we had for you? Come out from among them and be ye separate, saith the Lord, and I will receive you. Now we need to look at a point, and that is that defiled worship is deadly worship. And we couldn't emphasize that more. Oh, we've emphasized it all along. Makes a difference what's being practiced where you worship. It makes a difference what you are when you enter a place to worship. And to do otherwise creates a deadly situation. I want you to listen to the prophet Amos. I said at the beginning of this lesson, we need to sit at the feet of the prophets and listen to some of their sermons. But he told Israel, I despise your feast days. And now that's God speaking through Amos. And I will not smell into your solemn assemblies. Though you offer me burnt offerings and your meat offerings, I will not accept them. Neither will I regard the peace offering of your fat beast. Take thou away from me the noise of thy songs, for I'll not hear the melody of the vials. Going on, he says, but ye have borne the image, or borne the tabernacle of your Moloch and Kion. your images, the star of your God, which ye made to yourselves. Idolatry had become rampant. And Revelation 18:4 sounds out the warning. And I heard another voice from heaven saying, come out of her, my people, that ye be not partakers of her sins. Stay in it, you're partakers of her sins. Come out of it, and you can still be a holy people. Eddie, that brings us to another very significant point. Just what is demanded of us as Christians? If our worship is to be accepted, it's going to have to be on a personal basis. It can't be something, some material object such as a temple that will purify me. And it can't be me as a defiled person going into that which is defiled and thereby being purified. This gets religion down to a very, very personal level and a very, very critical level that we seemingly have forgotten.
3: And that's true, and it was forgotten in the Old Testament. It seems to be forgotten today. The Christian's response in worship, what should it be? Well, of course, the response should be holiness of that person is demanded. 1 Chronicles 16:29. You give unto the Lord the glory that is due unto his name. Bring an offering and come before me. Worship the Lord in the beauty of holiness. Paul would say, follow peace with all men and holiness without which no man shall see the Lord. 2 Corinthians 7:1, having therefore this promise, dearly beloved, let us cleanse ourselves from all filthiness. You might say, Clayton, Paul may have said it best in Romans 12:1. When there he emphasizes the fact, I beseech you, brethren, by the name of our Lord Jesus Christ, you present your bodies a living sacrifice, wholly acceptable unto God, which is your reasonable service.
4: A person dedicated to the worship or the service of God. Furthermore, we will note that separation from defiled practices is a demand of the Scriptures. We don't have a choice in that matter if we want to please the Lord. What agreement hath the temple of God with idols? For ye are the temple of the living God. I will dwell among them, God said, walk with them, and I'll be their God, and they shall be to me a people. Wherefore, come out from among them, be ye separate, saith the Lord, and I will receive you. Holiness of person, separation from the defiled practices. These were the things that Haggai was zeroing in on, and Malachi shows the reason why he had to do that. And so we come back to 2 John 1:10-11. If any come unto you and bring not this doctrine, receive him not into your house, neither bid him Godspeed, for he that biddeth him Godspeed is partaker of his evil deeds. That, Eddie, puts the whole thing in context. Be pure and worship in a pure situation. Can't do otherwise.
3: That's exactly right. Here's something else we believe that you will be very interested in as well. When you think about this idea of separation from these idolatrous practices, we're to withdraw from the ungodly. 2 Thessalonians 3:6, we command you, brethren, in the name of our Lord Jesus Christ, you withdraw yourselves from every brother that walketh disorderly and not after the traditions which you have received of us. And the idea there is a military step. When people are walking disorderly, then that's wrong. I beseech you, brethren, mark them that cause divisions and offenses, contrary to the doctrine which you have received and learned, and avoid them. He says, your glorying is not good. Know ye not that a little leaven leaveneth the whole lump? We must get rid of that leaven if we're going to be right in the sight of God. And so, Clayton, we've got to come out from among them. It's not just good enough to say, listen, I don't want to go along with that, though we practice it where I'm a member. The Bible says you come out from among them and separate yourself.
4: When we endorse and approve of error, we are guilty of the same error, no matter what our personal convictions might be. And it's a principle that needs to be really enforced in our lives because our souls are at stake. Now, about time for us to close. Do you have some parting remarks as we leave?
3: Clayton, I hope that as we think about the principles that have been set forth today in the Word of God, we'll come to appreciate again the principle that the Bible is right, and if God says it, that settles it, no matter whether I believe it or not. So keep in mind, if you'll hear, believe, repent, confess, be baptized into Christ for the remission of your sins, the Lord will add you to His church. Be faithful and practice those things that you read about in the Bible. And remember always, you will give an account for you. No one will give an account for you. You won't give an account for anyone else. But you and I will give an account for ourselves to God Almighty. Continue to study the Bible, and may God richly bless you is our prayer in His name.
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9: The Bereans were more noble than those in Thessalonica, in that they received the word with all readiness of the mind, examining the Scriptures daily, whether these things were so. Perceptions is brought to you by the Edgewood Church of Christ in Columbus, Georgia, as an effort to promote more Bible study and to urge people to live their lives according to its teaching.
10: Ye men of Athens, in all things I perceive that you are very religious. For as I passed along and observed the objects of your worship, I found also an altar with this inscription, to an unknown God. What therefore you worship in ignorance, this I set forth unto you. The God that made the world and all things therein, He being Lord of heaven and earth, dwelleth not in temples made with hands, neither is He served by men's hands, as though He needed anything. Seeing He Himself giveth to all life and breath and all things. And He made of one every nation of men to dwell on all the face of the earth, having determined their appointed seasons and the bounds of their habitation, that they should seek God, if haply they might feel after Him and find Him, though He is not far from each one of us. For in Him we live and move and have our being. As certain even of your own poets have said, for we are also His offspring. Being then the offspring of God, we ought not to think that the Godhead is likened to gold or silver or stone graven by art and device of man. The times of ignorance therefore God overlooked, but now He commandeth men that they should all everywhere repent, inasmuch as He hath appointed a day in which He would judge the world in righteousness by the man whom He hath ordained, whereof He hath given assurance unto all men, in that He hath raised Him from the dead. This is a portion of the sermon that the Apostle Paul preached in the city of Athens, Greece. When he came to Athens, he found a city that it was steeped in idolatry. And the people of Athens were engaged in constant discussion about many philosophical ideas. They invited Paul then to come to the Areopagus and to share with them the things that he'd been speaking about, things relative to Jesus Christ, about the God of heaven. It was on that occasion that the Apostle Paul shared with them the fact that there is one true and living God, and He is the one who made the heavens, the earth, and all things therein, and through whom man himself has his existence. And he pointed out in the conclusion of the sermon that the times of ignorance God overlooked. But that's no longer the case. God commands all men everywhere to repent. That is, to change your way of living, to change your views, your ideas, your concept of sin, to change the way in which you engage in your life pursuit of sin, and repent, because God has appointed a day in which He's going to judge the world. There will be a time when this old world will end, and man will stand before the Almighty to give an account of his life. That's one of the greatest thoughts that could ever occupy the mind of man. The fact that sometime, someday or another, this old world is going to come to an end. Time shall be no more, and man shall stand before the Almighty and give an account of his life. The judgment scene is oftentimes painted in the Word of God. The second coming of Jesus Christ is emphasized throughout, and the gospel message is preached, is shared, in order to motivate man and preparing man for the time of eternity. Today I want us to discuss about the second coming of Jesus. And as we do so, we want to look at four different aspects of that coming. First of all, we'll consider the fact of His coming. The fact of His coming is not just a pet theory that has been propagated by some. It is not simply an idea that has been invented in the mind of some individuals, but it is accepted as a major doctrine within the Word of God itself. It's not just a scare tactic to cause men to change his ways, but it is a reality. It is a fact. In Hebrews chapter 9 and verse 28, the writer of the book of Hebrews says, "It is appointed unto men once to die, and after this cometh the judgment." And so it is that we find where that mankind is to give an account of his life. Jesus said in John chapter 14, verses 1 through 3, "Let not your heart be troubled. You believe in God, believe also in me. In my Father's house are many mansions. If it were not so, I would have told you. For I go to prepare a place for you. And if I go and prepare a place for you, I come again and will receive you unto myself, that where I am, there you may be also." So Jesus wanted the fact of his second coming to be a source of comfort to his disciples, and to realize that he was leaving them for the time being in order that he might prepare a place for those who are prepared for eternity. In Acts chapter 1, in

is clearly and emphatically stated in prediction, in type, in parable, and in promise. But now then we move to a second consideration, and that is the when of His coming. There's been a lot of speculative thought about the second coming of Jesus as it relates to when He is going to come. In the 17th century, there was a group of people that advocated that Jesus Christ was going to come at any moment. There was another group called the Millerites who said that He was going to come on October the 22nd, 1944. And there have been others who have advocated various positions with regard to that. Time magazine reported in their April 1976 edition about a religious group that had lost 300,000 members since 1968 because they had advocated that between 1968 and 1975, Jesus was going to come again. But He didn't come. The year passed on by. 1976 came along, and Jesus had not yet come. A man by the name of Hal Lindsey, who is now deceased, wrote a book that he entitled The Late Great Planet Earth. And it sold into the millions and was translated into 31 different languages. And in that book, he advocated that between the time he completed it and the year 1988, Jesus Christ was going to come. Obviously, of course, He has not come. And there have been a lot of ideas suggested by some as to the time of the coming of Jesus. In Matthew chapter 24 and verse 36, Jesus Christ spoke of the end of time, spoke of His second coming. And notice what He said in verse 36 of Matthew chapter 24. He said that of that day and hour knoweth no one, not even the angels of heaven, neither the Son, but the Father only. So angelic beings did not know when Jesus was going to come again. At the time that He spoke these words in Matthew chapter 24, the Lord Himself did not know, but the Father only knew. In verse 42, He says, "Watch therefore, for you know not on what day your Lord cometh." Then in verse 44, He declared, "Therefore be ye also ready, for in an hour that you think not, the Son of Man cometh." There have been all kinds of predictions, even in our own day and time, with regard to the when of our Lord's coming. The truth of the matter is that we really don't know when it's going to be. There is nothing to indicate in the Scriptures that man can calculate the time of our Lord's coming. In spite of all of the prognostications that have been made by men, God has remained silent as to when Jesus is going to come. Really, the admonition of the Bible is that we need to be ready because He could come just at any moment. We don't know when that might be. And furthermore, we need to be ready in the sense that we don't know the day of our death, what the circumstances might be when we pass away from this world, or how soon it might be, under what conditions we might pass out of this world. So we need to always be ready. One thing for certain, and that is that will be the last major event on God's agenda this side of eternity. When Jesus comes again, we don't know. But the fact of His coming is undeniable. Every condition that must be met and that must exist before Christ comes again has taken place. So there's no doubt about the fact of His coming. And we find that we don't know when He's going to come. But the Bible has something to say about the how of His coming. He's going to come in glory, for instance. In Matthew

0: chapter 16 and verse 27, we find where that Jesus will come in glory. When he entered this world through the virgin birth of Mary, he was born in a stable in the little suburb of Jerusalem called Bethlehem. It was not a birth in some royal palace where he was garbed in royal apparel, but rather he was laid in a manger, a feeding trough for animals. Jesus Christ's advent into the world when he came through the virgin birth was something that would not really catch the headlines of the Jerusalem Gazette or any other public notification for that matter. But when Jesus comes again, it will be with glory. He will come on the clouds, and the Bible says that every eye will see him. In Matthew chapter 11, verses 20 through 24, Jesus mentions about Chorazin and Bethsaida and other cities that would be there in the judgment day. And you can be rest assured that all the cities that have ever existed will be there in the judgment. Tokyo will be there, as well as Moscow and Peking, Rome, Paris, London, New York City, Los Angeles, Columbus, Georgia, and every other city and village, small town and hamlet, and every rural community will be there in the judgment. In the book of 1 Thessalonians chapter 5, the Apostle Paul makes several observations with regard to the second coming of Jesus. One of these is the fact that he's going to come like a thief in the night. That's found in 1 Thessalonians chapter 5 and verse 2. He goes on to say that when they're saying peace and safety, then sudden destruction cometh upon them as travail upon a woman with child, and they shall in no wise escape. But he says, ye brethren are not in darkness, that that day should overtake you as a thief, for you are all sons of light and sons of the day. We are not of the night, nor of darkness. So let us not sleep, as do the rest, but let us watch and be sober. Like a thief in the night, it will be unannounced. Several years ago, when I lived in Houston, Texas, some friends of mine who lived a few houses down from mine, the wife had gone for maybe 30 minutes to go pick up her child at school. When she returned home, she found that her house had been ransacked and that many valuable articles had been stolen. Thieves had invaded her home. But you know, they didn't give a warning about their intentions along that line. She didn't receive any telephone call from the prospective thieves in which they were related, the day, the time, the hour in which they were going to invade her home and steal valuable items out of it. They didn't send her a postcard or in some other way notify in advance the fact that they were going to steal from her home. And Paul says that the second coming of Jesus will be like that. It will be like a thief in the night. And when people are saying peace and safety, then sudden destruction comes upon them. It's like a woman who is given to labor pains, and he says, they shall not escape. So it is that you live in anticipation of the second coming of Jesus, but you don't know when it will be, and it will be like a thief in the night. That's a part of how he is coming. And Paul said, even when people feel comfortable, when they feel secure, when they're saying peace and safety, then sudden destruction comes upon them. When life is just going on as usual, and you're carrying on with your daily activities in life, and you're going to work, or you're going to the grocery store, or you're attending classes at some educational institution, at a moment that is least expected, Jesus Christ will come. In fact, Jesus said in Matthew chapter 24 and verse 44, when you think not, the Son of Man cometh. Doesn't that sound to be just quite a bit different than what some advanced prognosticators and predictors of the second coming of Jesus say? Why, they feel so confident that they even know the very day as well as the year in which Jesus is going to come back. But Jesus said, when you think not, the Son of Man comes. When people are saying peace and safety. Then we find that in 1 Thessalonians chapter 4 and verse 16, where that Paul says that the Lord Himself shall descend from heaven with a shout, with the voice of the archangel, and with the trump of God, and the dead in Christ shall rise first. It's not going to be a silent event. Rather, it will be audible. Everyone will hear. He will come with a shout. This stands in stark contrast to some religious groups who advocate that Jesus has come secretly, that He has already come in 1918. He came secretly to this earth. A lot of folks didn't even know about it, but just a few people. But that's not what Paul said. In fact, Jesus our Lord Himself said in Revelation 1 in verse 7 that every eye would see Him. Jesus is going to come back audibly. Everyone will hear. It will be with the sound that will be heard all over the world. The voice of the archangel will sound, and the trump of God will sound, and men will hear. In John chapter 5, verses 28 and 29, Jesus said, marvel not at this. All that are in the tombs shall hear His voice and shall come forth. They that have done good in the resurrection of life, and they that have done evil in the resurrection of judgment. So it is that Jesus Christ says, even the dead, those who have been lying in their tombs, they're not going to miss this event. They're going to hear. All that are in the tomb shall hear His voice and shall come forth. It will be a visible as well as audible experience. Every man will hear. In the book of 2 Thessalonians chapter 1, verses 8 and 9, we find that Paul declares something else with regard to the how of our Lord's coming. He says that God will be rendering vengeance to them that know not God and that obey not the gospel of our Lord Jesus Christ, who shall suffer punishment, even eternal destruction from the face of the Lord and from the glory of His might. In the preceding verse, verse 7, we find where the Lord Jesus will come from heaven with the angels of His power in flaming fire. Oh, yes, the second coming of Jesus is a reality. We know the Bible declares it as a fact. We don't know when He's going to come. It may be 1,000 or 10,000 years from now. It may be next week. It may be tomorrow. It may even be today. We really don't know. But He is coming. And we see that when He does come, He will come with glory. It will be like a thief in the night when people are comfortable and secure, even when they think not. He will come and He will do so with a shout, the voice of the archangel, the trump of God, and every eye will see Him. But why is Jesus coming? Why would He come the second time? He came to this earth being born of the Virgin Mary, and lived some 33 years upon this earth and was crucified upon the cross. And we know why He died. That is, He shed His blood, because that is the only means whereby mankind can be saved. In Hebrews chapter 9 and verse 22, the writer of the book of Hebrews says that apart from the shedding of blood, there is no remission of sins. In Hebrews chapter 10, verse 4, we learn that it's impossible for the blood of bulls and goats to take away sin. mankind from the days of Noah, well, really, even before that. We read of the first sacrifice in Genesis chapter 4, in which it involved animal sacrifice on the part of Abel, where he offered of the flock which he tended. And from that time to the death of Jesus, man was commanded of God to offer animal sacrifices as an atonement for sin. But the writer of the book of Hebrews reminds us that it was impossible for the blood of bulls and goats to take away sin. And he pointed out in Hebrews chapters 8 and 9 the fact that Jesus Christ shed His blood and made provision for a new covenant. And through the shedding of that blood, mankind has the opportunity of being saved. In fact, in Hebrews chapter 9, verses 15 through 17, the writer of the book of Hebrews suggests unto us that it is through the sacrificial death of Jesus and the shedding of His blood upon the cross that man, even in the first covenant, has hope. Without the shedding of His blood, even those back in Abraham's day and Noah's day and Isaac and Jacob and Elijah and Isaiah and Jeremiah, all of these notorieties of old, for that matter, all of the people of the Old Testament, from the beginning of time, could never have been forgiven of sin except by the blood of Jesus. So we know why He came to this earth. In Luke 19 and verse 10, the Lord Jesus Christ came to seek and to save that which is lost. We know why He came the first time, but what about the second time? We know that He is coming. We don't know when He is coming. We know that He's coming in glory, in power. He's coming audibly and visibly, in flaming fire, rendering vengeance to them that know not God and obey not the gospel of our Lord Jesus Christ. But why is He coming the second time? In the time that is permitted, let's look at the negative aspect of that and focus on reasons why He is not coming, or reasons why He's coming, but from a negative viewpoint. He is not coming to establish an earthly kingdom. Oh, I know that there are some religious teachers in our land today who advocate that Jesus Christ is coming to this earth and He's going to establish an earthly kingdom and reign from the city of Jerusalem on the throne of David. Inasmuch as the initial plan of God failed, that was what He planned for Jesus to do when He came to the earth the first time, and that is to accede to the throne of David, reign from the city of Jerusalem over the earth. But guess what? Man rejected Christ, according to their theory, and this caught God off guard. And so He had to devise another plan. And that other plan involved Jesus going back to heaven for a period of time, and then He's coming back to the earth a second time, and this time He's going to succeed. He's going to set up that kingdom that He initially wanted to set up in the first place. But my friends, Jesus isn't going to come to establish an earthly kingdom. We find that the nature of the Lord's kingdom is spiritual. In John chapter 18 and verse 36, Jesus Himself said, "My kingdom is not of this world." My kingdom is not of this world. It's not composed of the elements that are characteristic of earthly empire. Jesus isn't coming back to establish an earthly kingdom, as some advocate, but rather we find that Jesus, at His death, made it possible for His spiritual kingdom to come into existence. And we find where that in Revelation chapter 1, in verse 9, for instance, where we're made to be a kingdom. In Matthew chapter 16, beginning with verse 18, Jesus uses interchangeably two words that are important in this consideration. And that is, He came to build His church, which He described as His kingdom. The church and the kingdom are the same. We'll continue our discussion and hope that you'll be able to join with us.
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2: Let's make the most of a minute. You ever come to a decision and wonder what is the ethical thing to do? Ethics describes a person's standard of right and wrong in the treatment of others. I read an interesting book the other day by John C. Maxwell about ethics. In the beginning of the book, he tells how the publisher contacted him and said, "I want a book on business ethics." He immediately responded, "There's no such thing as business ethics, just ethics, and they apply equally across the board." Well, Maxwell is exactly right. Jesus taught the greatest rule of ethics ever known to man, and you can use it anywhere or with anyone, anytime in your life. Here's how it goes. Do unto others as you'd have them do unto you. Matthew chapter 7 and verse 12. A true Christian is going to be a Christian all of the time and with everyone. I'm Glenn Colley, hoping you make the most of your minutes.
3: Hello, my name is Griffin Collins, and I have an exciting announcement. We will begin releasing a weekly devotional on Facebook titled Matters That Matter. In these weekly devotionals, we will discuss topics that are important and specific to the Lord's church today. What does the Bible say about trusting others? Am I required to be faithful as a Christian? I pray that you will follow along with us as we explore matters that matter today.
4: Our world is filled with religious confusion and division. In such a world, many books have been written about what man should believe and practice religiously. The question that needs to be answered is, what does the Bible teach? David Sane has been a preacher of the gospel for more than 60 years, and he is your host for What Does the Bible Teach?
5: Thank you for joining me for today's study. And we're going to begin our Bible study today by reading a part of what we call the Beatitudes. The Beatitudes are found in the first part of the fifth chapter of the book of Matthew in the New Testament. And they are a part of what we call the Sermon on the Mount, a sermon preached by Jesus Christ while he was here on earth. And he began by speaking those Beatitudes, and they deal with attitudes. In fact, if you say the word deliberately or slowly, you get that impression immediately because they are the Beatitudes. And they deal with the attitudes that a person must have if he is to have any forgiveness from sin and if he is to have the hope of eternal life. There is a natural progression in these Beatitudes as you read from one to the other. And if you comprehend accurately what Jesus was saying, you see that the progression is in the mind of an individual. There is the progression from a realization of what his needs are, what his situation is, and then what he desires to become. Listen very reverently while I read to you the first part of that. Jesus said, "Blessed are the poor in spirit, for theirs is the kingdom of heaven. Blessed are they that mourn, for they shall be comforted. Blessed are the meek, for they shall inherit the earth. Blessed are they which do hunger and thirst after righteousness, for they shall be filled." Those are the first four of the Beatitudes. And today in our study, we are going to focus upon the third one found in verse 5, in which Jesus said, "Blessed are the meek, for they shall inherit the earth." When you talk about meekness and you point out that the Bible teaches us to be meek, there is a tendency on the part of some people to sort of back off of that idea or that concept. And that's because the normal way that we think of meekness, or shall I say the common way that many people think of meekness, makes it an undesirable trait. Because many people think of meekness as being weakness. That if you're a meek person, you are, as one person said to me one time, you're just like a doormat to the world. You just lay yourself down and say, "Here, walk all over me because I'm nothing." And we therefore equate meekness with weakness. And understandably, if you have that concept of meekness, you would recall rather than desire to be a meek person. But let me begin our study by making sure that we have a proper, a correct, a biblical understanding of the word meekness. When you define it in the dictionary, it actually shows up as deficient in spirit and deficient in courage, which of course sort of substantiates the misconception that many people have. But that is not the way that it is used in the Bible, and it certainly is not the way Jesus used it in Matthew 5, verse 5. The word that Jesus used there, of course, he didn't speak in English, but the word that he used that is in the Greek there is a word that had a connection back to the taming of a wild animal. It carried that idea of someone finding a wild animal and taming that animal. For an example, if a person catches a wild horse and brings that horse into a corral and then tames that horse, we usually say breaks the horse, and brings that horse to a point of being in submission to the master, that person, or rather that horse, is being done or being is experiencing that which a person experiences when he becomes meek. When the horse is wild, the horse is strong, and the horse is a animal of great strength, but doesn't know what it is to carry a load, doesn't know what it is to pull a load, and is a powerful animal. When the horse is broken, when the horse is brought under the control of the master, that horse doesn't lose any strength. That horse is still the same horse and has the same power, but the horse is now under the control of a master. Similarly, when we become a meek person, we don't become less of a person. We do not become a weak person. We don't lose any strength. We just simply bring ourselves under the control of the master. So it carries with it the idea of submission, the idea of being in submission to God voluntarily. Actually, it can be defined in this very succinct way, that it is strength under control. And that is a good way to comprehend meekness. Meekness, you see, is that point in one's life when he decides to submit himself unto God, unto God's will, unto God's commandments, and do what God wants him to do. That is meekness as portrayed in the Scriptures. Now, what that brings to mind is this, that meekness is a choice. Let me repeat, meekness is a choice. And I emphasize it in that way because I think there are some of us who think that, well, meekness is a wonderful thing and I sure wish I could be that. Which implies that we think that There are some people that are just born with that quality. Some people have it, some people don't, because they weren't born with it and others were. But that's not the case at all. We're not born with meekness. It is a choice that we make. Compare it, if you will, to the command in the Bible to have love for our enemies. Are we born with that ability? Are we born with that quality? No. Those people who love their enemies choose to do that. They choose to love their enemies. Likewise, the commandment in the Bible to be content with such things as we have, as we're taught in 1 Timothy chapter 6. And in that commandment to be content with such things as we have, there is a quality that one chooses to have. You choose to be content. You choose to love your enemies, and likewise, you choose to be meek. And it becomes, therefore, a decision that one makes, understanding that when you make that decision, when you make that choice to be a meek person, you do not just automatically, as quickly as you can snap your finger, you do not automatically acquire the ability or the quality or the trait of meekness in fullness just at that moment. But you make a decision and then you start working. It is a process that you go through as you make this decision to humble yourself to God. And you will be in submission to or in subjection to His commandments. Jesus Christ is the epitome of essence, or rather the epitome of meekness. And I guess I would say then He's the essence of meekness. When He came to this earth and began His earthly ministry, as we refer to it, He said on various occasions, "I didn't come to do my will." He said, "I came to do the will of my Father." One example where you find that statement of Jesus is in John 6, verse 38. And let me repeat how He would say, "I didn't come to do my will, but I came to do the will of Him that sent me." That signifies to us that Jesus was a meek person. Do you recall how in giving the invitation to all people, as recorded in Matthew 11, verses 28 through 30, Jesus said, "Come unto me, all ye that labor and are heavy laden, and I will give you rest." And then He said, "I am meek and lowly in heart." And so He said, "Learn of me." We need to learn from Jesus about being meek. We need to learn from Him because He was one who was not proud, He was not arrogant, He was not self-righteous, was not boastful. And when you understand what meekness really is, you understand that it is the opposite of being self-righteous. It is the opposite of being self-willed. It is the opposite of being arrogant and proudful. It is a humble, submissive attitude that we see in Jesus throughout His earthly ministry. And when you follow that earthly ministry of Jesus, as recorded in the gospel accounts of Matthew, Mark, Luke, and John, you see that not only through His earthly ministry, but at the end of that earthly ministry, that He set a marvelous example of meekness. Recall with me that moment when He went up to the Mount of Olives with His apostles just before He was to be betrayed and crucified. And they went into the Garden of Gethsemane, and He left eight of them there at the gate. He took with Him Peter, James, and John, so 11 of them. Remember, Judas Iscariot has left them to do the arranging for the betrayal. And so He carried with Him Peter, James, and John on a little bit further, and then He told them, said, "You stay here and pray, and I'm going yonder to pray." And when Jesus knelt there in that Garden of Gethsemane, the Bible says that he was in such agony that sweat came from his body as drops of blood. And dreading and fearing that moment when he would be crucified, when he would carry the load of the guilt of the sins of all mankind, he then prayed to God and said, "Father, if it be your will, let this cup pass from me." And then he said, "But not my will be done, but thine." And he prayed that a second and a third time, telling us the intensity of the agony that he was experiencing at that moment. And he certainly did not look forward to it. He dreaded that moment when he would suffer excruciating pain and when he would be separated from the Heavenly Father as he left and went into that Hadean realm. And he prayed fervently, "Father, if it be your will, let this cup pass, but not my will be done, but yours be done." That is the essence of meekness. It's saying, "God, whatever your will is, I submit myself to it." And I suggest to you that there are various moments that most of us face in life when we find it challenging, even difficult, to pray that prayer. We may face some moment when we say, "God, here's what I want. Here's what I'm begging for." But then to pray, as Jesus did, "Father, not my will be done. Whatever your will is, I submit to it." And it really amounts to just determining that you will accept whatever God's decision is, that you will understand that whatever way He's dealing with you is all right, because He is God Almighty, and He is God who is righteous, and He always does that which is right. And so meekness is a choice that everyone makes. It is therefore a choice that is within the power of everyone. And you're either going to choose to be meek or you'll choose not to be meek. I want us then, with that in mind, to examine some scriptures that have to do with meekness and how these scriptures point out to us the way that meekness is to be demonstrated in our lives. It is said to be a part of what we call the fruit of the Spirit. In the book of Galatians in chapter 5, Paul the Apostle wrote to the Christians in Galatia about what he called the works of the flesh and the fruit of the Spirit. In verses 19 through 21, he said, "Now the works of the flesh are manifest, which are these: adultery, fornication, uncleanness, lasciviousness, idolatry, witchcraft, hatred, variance, emulations, wrath, strife, seditions, heresies, envyings, murders, drunkenness, revelings, and such like." And then he declared, "Of the which I tell you before, as I've also told you in time past, that they which do such things shall not inherit the kingdom of God." But then he said, "But the fruit of the Spirit," that is, in contrast to the works of the flesh, the fruit of the Spirit, that is, the person who is following the leading, the guidance, the instruction of the Spirit of God, will be characterized in this way. The fruit of the Spirit is love, joy, peace, long-suffering, gentleness, meekness, faith, temperance. Against such, he said, there is no law. There is nothing that man has ever declared or made a law that would make it sinful or criminal or unlawful to love people, to be kind to people, to be a happy person, or to be a meek person. And gentleness and meekness are portrayed in the Scriptures as being a wonderful trait that we're to have. Incidentally, if you are a person who reads from the King James Version, you will find that always when that word from which we get meekness is found in the Greek text, it will always be translated meekness. In the American Standard or the New King James or the New American Standard versions, you will find that sometimes it's meek or meekness, but at other times it's translated gentleness. Gentleness or gentle, to be gentle. And think about what would be involved in that, why that would be a proper and appropriate translation of it. Because if a person is a meek person, he's not being stiff and stubborn and rebellious. He's a gentle person. Just like a wild animal tamed becomes a gentle animal. No longer a self-willed animal, but under the will or the control of the master. And so it would be an appropriate thing to say, if I am a meek person, I am someone who is a gentle person because I am willing to be controlled by the Lord and recognize that I need His guidance. I need Him to instruct me. And that reminds me and it prompts me to give attention to one of the great scriptures having to do with meekness. Our Lord's brother, James, wrote in James chapter 1, in verses 21 and 22, these words, "Wherefore lay apart all filthiness and superfluity of naughtiness, and receive with meekness the engrafted word which is able to save your souls. But be ye doers of the word, and not hearers only, deceiving your own selves." Now, let's notice what James is telling us there. James says, there is a need, first of all, for a person to lay aside or do away with certain things in one's life. And that which he says we are to do away with is the overflowing of wickedness and evil and the naughtiness in our lives. And then he said, and receive with meekness the engrafted word which is able to save your souls. Obviously, the word there refers to the word of God, the instruction of God, the law of God. And if you leave out a certain part of it, you read it like this, receive the word which is able to save your soul. That would be a good statement, and it would make good sense within itself. But when you insert that modification, then you have another dimension to it. Receive the word with meekness. What does that mean? What does it mean to receive the word with meekness? Well, in the context of our study today, you can see that what is involved in receiving the word with meekness is to receive the word with an attitude of submission, as opposed to an attitude of resistance or defiance or rebellion, which would be manifested by statements like, well, I know the Bible says that, but... And then they reject what the Bible says. They choose to live differently from what the Bible tells them to do. And they will admit, I know the Bible says that, but in my case, you know, or I know how I feel, I know what I think is right. No, that would be an attitude that's the opposite of meekness. But when we receive the word with meekness, we receive it with the attitude of, and listen to this carefully, we receive it with the attitude of, Lord, speak. I'm listening. Teach me. I'm listening. Command me, and I will obey. Whatever the commandment is, whatever the instruction is, I'm listening. I'm ready to do the will of God. When you go to your Bible class on Sunday, you open the Bible. You do, don't you? You do take your Bible, don't you? If you're going to study your Bible, you need your Bible. So you open your Bible to seek what God has said. And your attitude ought to be that. Teach me, Lord. I'm listening. Command me. I will do what you say. When you sit with the church, listening to the preacher, and he tells you to open your Bible, and he should do that, you know, and he tells you to open your Bible, and you read with him what God has said, if you listen to that with meekness, your attitude remains. Teach me. I'm listening. Command me, and I will obey. I'll do whatever the Lord tells me to do. And if he tells me to stop doing something that I've been doing that's sinful, if he tells me to eliminate that from my life, I will eliminate it. I do not want to do that which is contrary to God's will for me. And if he tells me to do a certain thing, it may be something that's very challenging and difficult, like loving my enemy. And let's face it, that's not easy to do, is it? No, we all find it a struggle to love people that don't love us. But that's what he says do. So if that's what he tells me to do, I will do it. I will discipline myself. I will humble myself to do his will. That's what it means to be meek. And he commands us and instructs us in the scriptures to carry that out in a number of ways. For an example, in 1 Peter chapter 3, verse 15, Christians are taught to be ready always to give an answer to every man that asks a reason for the hope that is in you. And then he says, do that is, give that answer with meekness and fear. In Galatians chapter 6, verse 1, brethren, if a man be overtaken in a fault, you which are spiritual, restore such a one in the spirit of meekness. In other words, if your brother gets caught up in a sin and he's losing his soul, you care about him because you love him as your brother, and you don't just say, well, somebody ought to say something to him. No, you love him, so you go to him, and as a person who cares about him, you help him to see what he's doing and why it is wrong and how he needs to repent. But you don't do it arrogantly and boastfully, like, well, I'm the spiritual one and you're not. No, you grieve because of his sin, and you go to him considering yourself, lest you also be tempted, Galatians chapter 6, verse 1 says. So you recognize that you might be the one that's in that position rather than him. And so with a spirit of meekness, in submission to God's will, you approach that sinful brother. So over and over in the scriptures, we're taught to be meek people. Jesus said, blessed are the meek, for they shall inherit the earth. The man who is arrogant, self-righteous, self-willed, cannot take any comfort or consolation in what Jesus said. He's got to break down that self-will. He's got to break down that attitude of pride and self-righteousness and make a decision to be humble and submissive to whatever God says. My friend, it really doesn't do any good to know what Jesus said. What does good is when, upon learning what he said, you respond in submissive obedience. That's why at the end of that Sermon on the Mount, Jesus said that the man who hears my sayings and does them is the wise man. The man who hears my sayings and doesn't do them is a foolish man. That's the difference between meekness and not being meek. I hope this study has been enlightening to you, and so I hope it's been helpful as well as interesting to you. And I surely do thank you for joining us for the study and hope that you can join us again very soon. Until the next time, this is David Sane, bidding you a very pleasant good day.
4: 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This program has been brought to you by the Churches of Christ. 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
3: In Mark chapter 4, we read about the sower going forth to sow, and he sows the seed, and we read elsewhere that the seed is the Word of God, and he sends out that seed, he broadcasts that seed, and it lands on some different kinds of soils. One of those soils is the rocky soil. Immediately it springs forth and gives life, but then the sun comes out. I don't know how hot it is where you are, but sometimes when it's hot here in the Mid-South, things die. Jesus says that this is what happens when an individual has no roots within himself. The Word of God withers and dies. May I encourage you, dig deep. 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
4: Of one the Lord has made, the race through one is
5: 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The Churches of Christ present the Everlasting Gospel with Gary McDade and B.J. Clark. And now, today's message.
6: Hello and welcome again to the Everlasting Gospel. It's such a joy to be able to preach God's good news to those of you who are watching, and we certainly appreciate you watching this program. The Apostle Peter said that the Apostle Paul had written some things that were hard to be understood. Now, that doesn't mean impossible to understand, but those of us who've studied the Bible know that there are some passages that are more difficult than others, and the book of Romans is one of those books that has some places where there are some difficult spots, and those can be understood. Unfortunately, as Peter also said in 2 Peter chapter 3, some have wrested scriptures that Paul wrote and other scriptures to their own destruction. But what we want to do today in this broadcast is simply this. We want to look at some simple truths from the book of Romans. There are some very simple messages there as well, and we'd like to focus on those in this broadcast. In the first place, we want to notice from Romans chapter 10, the following passage from Paul's pen. Brethren, my heart's desire and prayer to God for Israel is that they might be saved, for I bear them record that they have a zeal of God, but not according to knowledge. First simple truth we wish to point out is that zeal alone is not enough to save. Now, we're not suggesting that zeal is altogether unimportant. It's very important, as we'll see in just a few moments. But zeal alone simply won't get the job done. As a matter of fact, I can show you some passages where Jesus said as much. He talked about in John 16 and verse 2 how the time would come when some who would kill God's apostles would actually think they were doing God a service. Their zeal was misplaced, however. God was not going to be proud of them, though they thought he would be. And if there's anyone in the New Testament that we read of who came to know this, it is the Apostle Paul. He understood when he was Saul of Tarsus that he was zealously persecuting the church. He thought that there was going to be indeed pleasure on God's part for him persecuting the church. He did everything within his power to try to persecute those who would be called Christians in time to come, but he found out that on his way to persecute some of those believers, God appeared to him in the form of Christ, and he understood now that he was wrong. All this time when he'd been doing what he was doing, he was wrong. Now, he would stand before the council in Acts 23:1 and say, men and brethren, I lived in all good conscience before God until this day. And he would also say in Acts 26:9, I verily thought, that means truly, I really thought that I ought to do many things contrary to the name of Jesus of Nazareth. But he said, I was wrong. Paul, did you do what you did ignorantly and in unbelief? Yes, Galatians chapter 1, 1 Timothy chapter 1, Paul says, I did what I did and I was just unaware. Did God give him a free pass because he was zealously promoting what he thought was right? No. Zeal is so important, but it's not enough. In fact, I can show you in Matthew chapter 7 where Jesus, in one of the greatest sermons ever preached, said that zeal's not going to be enough on the day of judgment. Listen to what Jesus said in Matthew 7:21. Not everyone that saith unto me, Lord, Lord, these are religious people we're talking about. Not everyone that's religious that calls Jesus Lord shall enter into the kingdom of heaven. But he that doeth the will of my Father which is in heaven. If you've ever wondered who the only folks going to heaven are, let Jesus answer your question. He said, not everyone that says, Lord, Lord, is going to heaven, but he that doeth the will of my Father which is in heaven. Those are the only folks going to heaven. Now, he did say that many will say to me in that day, the day of judgment, Lord, Lord, have we not prophesied in thy name? We did many wonderful works in your name. We believed in Christ, but Jesus said, I look at them and say, I never knew you. Now, how is it possible that he didn't know them when they were preaching in his name and doing many wonderful works in his name? They were working. In fact, they were more zealous than some who have truly obeyed the gospel. So how is it possible that zealous folks working on behalf of Christ could actually be told, I don't know you? There's only one way that's possible, and the context answers how it's possible. In Matthew 7:21, Jesus makes it clear, it's not everyone that says, Lord, Lord, and works because they think I'm the Lord. It's he that doeth the will of my Father which is in heaven. And the book of Romans teaches the same thing. In fact, I would invite your attention to the book of Romans, and I'd like to notice a statement that is made in Romans chapter 2, beginning at verse 6. This is what we read in Romans 2, 6. Who will render to every man, notice, according to his deeds, what he's done.

is not enough. I need zeal. There were some folks in Laodicea that Jesus wrote to in Revelation chapter 3, and he told them, you know what your problem is? You're lukewarm. The things that you are doing, you're not doing out of any zest or zeal. You're just kind of existing. You're spiritually there, but you're not doing anything. You're really just kind of sitting there like a bump on a log. You're not doing anything that's really going to amount to, and what you are doing, it's not done with any zeal behind it. Jesus says, you know what? I wish you were either cold or hot, because then at least you'd be consistent. He said, you know what you are? You're kind of in between. You're lukewarm, and I'm going to spew you out of my mouth. You say, I really don't like thinking in those terms. Well, you know, I didn't write that. Jesus did. And Jesus doesn't like being nauseated by lukewarmness either. And we need to come to grips with the fact that we need to avoid the extremes. Someone can be zealous and be wrong because they don't have knowledge. You know, people can knock your door and tell you they're from a certain church and they want to teach you the Bible. And though I appreciate their zeal and would suggest that they have a zeal that we need to possess, that's not enough, my friends, because would you consider with me, please? What if they're zealous but they're uninformed? Would you rather have a doctor who is really excited about being a doctor but completely unaware of what he's talking about? Or a doctor who says, look, I might not have the bedside manner you prefer, but I do know what I'm talking about. Well, I'd rather have both. And when it comes to this matter, God would rather have both an individual who's zealous and informed. It doesn't have to be either or. And the Apostle Paul tells us in the book of Romans, when it comes right down to it, God doesn't want just zeal, he wants knowledge. He doesn't want just knowledge, he wants zeal. Which brings me to the second simple truth that I'd like to notice here in Romans 10, and we've really already alluded to it, and that is this: zeal's not enough, but ignorance is deadly. Let's look at Paul's own description of this in Romans chapter 10. This is what he says in verse 2. I bear them record they have a zeal of God, but not according to knowledge. But watch the next verse. For they being ignorant of God's righteousness and going about to establish their own righteousness have not submitted themselves unto the righteousness of God. Now, if you were to ask them, are you doing what is right? They'd say, you better believe it. We're doing the right thing. If you were to ask God, are they doing what is right? God would say, they think they are, but they are in ignorance. Do you remember what the Apostle Paul said in Acts 17:30, the times of this ignorance God once winked at, but now commandeth all men everywhere to repent. I want you to keep that in mind, because in the passage we read earlier from Romans 2, which talked about how God's going to render to every man according to his deeds, and if you do well, you'll be blessed well. If you do evil, you'll receive evil. You'll be punished. In that same chapter leading up to it, listen to what he says in Romans 2:4, or despisest thou the riches of his goodness and forbearance and longsuffering, not knowing that the goodness of God leadeth thee to repentance. So let's put these passages together. Acts 17:30, God commands all men everywhere to do what? To repent. Well, what would motivate me to repent? The goodness of God. God's been so good to me. Look what God has done for me. He's given me the blood of his only begotten Son. And that certainly ought to be motivation enough to change my life. But I want you to consider another thing, my friend. It's Acts 17:31. Yes, there is the goodness of God that motivates me to repent, but have you ever stopped to consider the verse that follows Acts 17:30? Verse 30 says, God commands all men everywhere to repent. Verse 31 says, why? Because he hath appointed a day in the which he will judge the world in righteousness by that man whom he hath ordained,

0: And he's given assurance that that's going to happen in that he's raised him from the dead. The resurrection, the empty tomb of Christ, proof positive there will be a judgment day. I need to repent. I need to know what to do, though, to repent. That's where truth and knowledge, the truth will set you free, John 8:32. Ignorance is deadly. If I don't know what God really said about how to obey the gospel, I'm in trouble on the day of judgment, because error damns, truth frees. It's always been that way. Consider with me, please, the Garden of Eden. You remember the Garden of Eden. God had told Adam and Eve, you eat of this tree, you'll surely die. I mean business. Satan comes along and says, no, you won't. God doesn't really mean that. You won't surely die. God says, oh, yes, you will. Eve and Adam both partook of that forbidden fruit. And you remember what happened. They died spiritually. They were separated from God that day, expelled from the fellowship they enjoyed. Death, spiritual death, occurred. And so, yes, it's a deadly thing. A deadly thing indeed to be ignorant. I want to know the truth, because the truth sets free. 2 Thessalonians 2 says, if you believe a lie, you'll be damned. Verses 10 through 12. And that brings me to the next simple truth I'd like to notice from Romans. And I want you to notice this simple truth is so significant, so important. I want you to please consider it with me. It's this: a passage that is taken out of its context is a pretext, meaning it's false. Now, I didn't come up with that slogan. That's something I've heard all my life. But it needs to be heard again and again, especially by people in the religious world who've been the victims of so many pretexts. What are we saying? What do we even mean when we say that a passage that is taken out of its context becomes a pretext, becomes false? Well, I can give you such an example in Romans chapter 10. Go with me to verses 9 and 10 of Romans 10, and notice, here's what we read. That if thou shalt confess with thy mouth the Lord Jesus, and shalt believe in thine heart that God hath raised him from the dead, thou shalt be saved. For with the heart man believeth unto righteousness, with the mouth confession is made unto salvation. And so see, if you believe on him, you won't be ashamed. The only thing you have to do, we're told, is just believe and ask Jesus into your heart. Confess that you want Jesus to be your Savior. You'll be good. It'll all be good. You ever heard that? Mm-hmm. Is that the only thing written in the book of Romans on the subject of salvation? No, it's not the only thing at all. As a matter of fact, I want you to consider the same Apostle Paul who wrote what was written and what we just read from Romans 10, 9 and 10 is the same inspired Apostle Paul who wrote the passage we've also already noted, Romans 2, 4, repentance is necessary. That's right. Repentance is... I don't read a word about repentance in verses 9 and 10 of Romans 10. You know why I don't? He's already mentioned it. He doesn't have to mention it again. It's already a part of the recipe. I don't read a word in Romans 10, 9 and 10 about what Paul has already said in Romans 6. But don't you forget it. He did mention it in Romans 6. What did he mention in Romans 6? He said in Romans 6 in verse number 3, know ye not that so many of us as were baptized into Jesus Christ were baptized into his death. Now let's take something else Paul said in Romans, another simple truth in Romans. Let's take it and put it with all of this. Let me read to you from Romans 8 and verse 1. There is therefore now no condemnation. Well, just anywhere? No. There's no condemnation to those who are in Christ Jesus. Now, I don't want to be condemned. Well, I'd better make sure then that I'm in Christ Jesus, because if I'm not, I will be condemned. I could take other passages that Paul has written, and I could talk about how all spiritual blessings are in Christ, Ephesians 1:3. I could talk to you about how he also said salvation is in Christ, 2 Timothy 2:10. I could even show you in 2 Timothy 2:1 that Paul wrote that grace is in Christ Jesus. Paul is not a spiritual Jekyll and Hyde, my friend. If he tells you that's what's in Christ, then I know I'd better make sure I'm in Christ. But Paul doesn't just tell us what's in Christ, he tells us how to get there. And he's already told us in Romans 6, he says in verse 3, "Know ye not that so many of us as were baptized into Jesus Christ?" Paul, how do I get into Christ? I'm baptized into Jesus Christ. That's what the Bible still says. I'm baptized into Jesus Christ. How do I contact the blood of Christ, which washes away my sins, Ephesians 1:7? I'm baptized into the death of Christ, where the blood was shed, and that's what the Bible still says. And so someone says, "But wait a minute, how can Paul say what he says then in Romans chapter 10, verses 9 and 10? Because it all fits into one package. It's not either or, it's both and. Is it confession unto salvation, or is it belief unto salvation? Wait a minute though, in Romans 10, 9 and 10 he says that when I confess unto salvation. I confess in the direction of salvation. I believe in the direction of salvation. But my friends, have you ever stopped to consider what follows this statement in Romans 10 about making confession with the mouth unto salvation and believing in my heart unto salvation? Have you ever considered the verses which follow? Verse 13 says, "Whosoever shall call upon the name of the Lord shall be saved." Now, we've already heard this expression from Matthew 7:21. Not everyone that says, "Lord, Lord," or calls me, "Lord, Lord," Luke 6:46, shall be saved. It's the one that hears and does. He that doeth the will of my Father which is in heaven, that's the person that's going to heaven. And so whosoever shall call on the name of the Lord, what does that mean? Well, what did it mean on the day of Pentecost when a man was told to call on the name of the Lord? In Acts 2:21, you have Peter saying, "Whosoever shall call upon the name of the Lord shall be saved." What do you have Peter saying to that same audience just 17 verses later? "Repent and be baptized, every one of you, for the remission of sins." Now let's put two and two together. Whosoever shall call upon the name of the Lord shall what? Shall be saved. Think about this. In Acts 2:38, to that same audience, he says, "Repent and be baptized for what? For the remission of sins." Now, please reason with me about this for just a moment. Does remission of sins equal shall be saved? Well, yes, because those who have had their sins remitted are those who shall be saved. So those are the same thing. Now, what did I have to do to be saved? Whosoever shall call on the name of the Lord shall be saved. And what do I have to do to get remission of sins, to receive remission of sins? Repent and be baptized. What is it to call on the name of the Lord? It's to repent and to be baptized. That's the same as calling on the name of the Lord. For when I'm repenting and being baptized as a believer in the deity of Christ, I receive remission of sins, which is the same as shall be saved. No wonder Jesus said, "He that believeth and is baptized shall be saved." But I thought all I had to do was pray. Why did you think that, friend? Why did you think that? Is it because you read it in the Bible? Is it because you can go to the passage of Scripture and say, "Well, yes, here it is. Here's where I see people being instructed to say the sinner's prayer." Is that why you thought it would save you? I want you to please, I want to talk to you lovingly but firmly today. My friends, please don't believe anything that you can't read in the Bible. Don't believe anything that you can't read in the Word of God. And if you can read of the sinner's prayer being uttered in the Word of God, or people being told to utter the sinner's prayer, then write us at this program. Give us the passage of Scripture where such a passage, such an instruction occurs in that passage, and we'll be more than happy, my friends, to get on the air and to read the words of Holy Scripture that instruct a man to be saved. We'll do that. But there's no passage that says that. So why do so many people believe it? Because what's happened is people have gone to Romans 10, 9 and 10. They've lifted it up out of the context of the book of Romans, separated it from everything else Paul has already said about the need to repent and the need to be baptized into Christ and to be baptized into the death of Christ. Did Paul forget in Romans 10 what he already said in the rest of the book? No. But you see, the only passage some people ever hear is Romans 10, 9, and 10. Let me ask you a question. I want to talk to you for just a moment about this and ask you to consider, how fair would it be for me to say, okay, the only thing you have to do to be saved, the only thing is to be baptized, because in Romans 6 it says you're baptized into Christ, and that's all you need to do. Would that be a responsible thing for me to do when I can read elsewhere in Romans, hey, you've got to believe, you've got to repent, you've got to confess, you've got to hear, because faith comes by hearing, Romans 10, 7. Would it be fair for me to isolate one passage on baptism and act like it's the only passage in the book of Romans on how to be saved? Would that be honest? No, it wouldn't. I don't want to be unkind, but I do want to ask, is it honest for individuals to act like the only passage in the Bible on how to be saved is Romans 10, 9, and 10? But you know what? Even if you want to stay in Romans 10, 9, and 10, as long as you consider even the immediate context, I've got no problem. Because in the rest of the context of Romans 10, 9, and 10, he says, whosoever shall call on the name of the Lord shall be saved. But then he went on and he gets even more specific. And I think this is absolutely powerful for us to consider. And I want to notice it with you. Please consider this in your own Bible. In verse 14 of Romans 10, he says, how then shall they call on him in whom they've not believed? Now, wait a minute. Let me talk to you face to face here and ask you something. Don't people say that believing in Jesus Christ is equivalent to calling upon him? Isn't that what most people in the religious world teach? Yes. But this says you can't call until you first believed. Paul separates the two acts. Believing is one thing, calling is another thing entirely. And you cannot call until after you've believed. It's not the equivalent of believing that Jesus Christ is the Son of God and confessing that you believe that. It's something that comes after. He says, how shall they believe in him of whom they've not heard? How shall they hear without a preacher? How shall they preach except they be sent? Then he goes on to make it clear that you can't believe in someone until you've heard about them. And then he says, you can't call until you've believed. Now, on the day of Pentecost, did they believe Jesus Christ was the Son of God? Yes. They said, what shall we do? And Peter said, here's what you do. Repent and be baptized, every one of you, in the name of Jesus Christ for the remission of sins. And they believed, and then they followed it up by being baptized as penitent, confessing believers. They were added to the church of Jesus Christ. And you know what? That began their walk with Christ, which brings me to the last simple truth from Romans, which I can mention in just a matter of seconds. Baptism's not the end of our walk with Christ. It's the beginning of it. Romans 6, 4, we are raised to walk in newness of life. Romans 6, 4, that's when your walk begins. You're not living when you go down into the water. You come up out of the water a brand new creature. We want you to know Christ. We want you to be saved like the New Testament says. We want you to be a New Testament Christian and to follow Christ all the days of your life and to walk with Him and Him alone. And we want you to order the Bible Correspondence Course, and we want you to keep watching this program. Send us your questions. Tune in again next time, please, to the Bible Answer here on the Words of Life. Thank you.
1: 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In the book of Romans, we learn that we must hear and believe the gospel, Romans 10:17. We must repent of sins, Romans 2:4. We must confess faith in Christ, Romans 10:9-10. And we must be baptized into Christ, Romans 6:3-5. When we obey the gospel, the Lord adds us to His church, and we are then members of the churches of Christ, Romans 16:16. If we can assist you, please contact us. Be with us again next time on the Everlasting Gospel.
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4: What will your response be to the gospel? The gospel refers to the life, death, and resurrection of Jesus Christ. The gospel is the hope of all who wish to live eternally. But the gospel also requires a response. If you are not a Christian, it requires a response of obedience through baptism. After hearing the word, you must believe in the word. You must repent of your old life of sin. You must be willing to confess Jesus Christ as the Son of God before men. And you must be baptized for the remission of sins. That is full obedience to the word of God. But if you are a child of God, it still requires a response of obedience in your life. You must be willing to serve like Jesus. You must be willing to love like Jesus. You must be willing to forgive as Jesus forgave. You must be willing to pick up your cross and follow Jesus. The gospel requires a response of obedience. But the question remains, how will you respond to the gospel?
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6: Welcome to Fundamentals of Christianity with Gary Colley, based on the book by R.L. Colley. Gary Colley is a father to Glenn Colley and grandfather to Caleb Colley, all of whom appear regularly on the Gospel Broadcasting Network. And now, Gary Colley.
7: Thank you and a very pleasant greeting, ladies and gentlemen. I am Gary Colley, evangelist of the Church of Christ, and it's such a pleasure for me to welcome you to our Bible class hour, Fundamentals of Christianity. These, of course, are important lessons that we believe will help and sustain you in the hours of difficulty and trial. And so we're hopeful that you will study with us. You know, the Bible is God's Word, and it is that which is able to thoroughly furnish us unto every good work. 2 Timothy 3:16-17 says, all Scripture inspired of God or God-breathed is profitable for doctrine, for reproof, for correction, for instruction in righteousness, that the man of God may be complete, thoroughly furnished unto every good work. In 2 Peter 1:3, he said, seeing that by His divine power He hath granted unto us all things that pertain unto life and godliness through the knowledge of Him that called us by His own glory and virtue. We are forbidden also to subtract or add to anything that is written in the Bible. In Revelation 22:18-19, He said, I testify unto every man that heareth the words of this prophecy, if any man shall add unto these things, God shall add unto him the plagues that are written in this book. And if any man shall take away from the words of this prophecy, God shall take away his part out of the tree of life and out of the holy city, which are written in this book. In Revelation 22:14, He said, blessed are they that do His will, do His commandments, that they may have right to the tree of life, and that they may enter in through the gates into the city. Our recent study with you has been on the kingdom and Christ's second coming. And we have established the fact, I believe, without any doubt, that the kingdom has been established, that it was established on the day of Pentecost, and that it has gone forth from that time until this for those who will enter into it by faith, repentance, confession, and baptism. And after we are raised from the waters of baptism, we're raised to walk in newness of life. And that new life, of course, is in Christ. Wherefore, if any man be in Christ, Paul said, old things are passed away, behold, all things are become new. And so we realize that to be in Christ is to please the Father and to sustain our hope for eternity. Today, as we continue our thoughts, we want to suggest to you some things that are facts about the New Testament church. You know, the church and the kingdom are one and the same institution. In Matthew, the 16th chapter, verse 13 through 18, when Jesus came unto the coast of Caesarea Philippi, he asked his disciples, saying, whom do men say that I, the Son of Man, am? And they said, some say that thou art John the Baptist, some Elijah, some Jeremiah, or one of the prophets. But Jesus said unto them, whom say ye that I am? Now he had taught them for some 3 or 3.5 years, and he wants to know whom they think he is. Simon Peter quickly answered, thou art the Christ, the Son of the living God. And Jesus said, blessed art thou, Simon Bar-Jonah, or son of Jonah. Flesh and blood hath not revealed it unto thee, but my Father who is in heaven. And I say unto thee that thou art Peter, and upon this rock, that is the rock of that confession Peter had just made, that he was the Christ, the Messiah, the Son of the living God. Upon this rock I will build my church, and the gates of Hades shall not prevail against it, that is, against the building of it. But he said further, I will give unto thee the keys of the kingdom of heaven. And whatsoever thou shalt bind upon earth shall be bound in heaven, and whatsoever thou shalt loose upon earth shall be loosed in heaven. So we learn here Christ is the founder, Christ is the purchaser, he is the one who is the Savior. In Ephesians 5, he says, husbands, love your wives, verse 23, even as Christ also loved the church and gave himself up for it. So, my friends, Christ bought the church. In Acts 20, 28, it says to the elders of the elders there at Ephesus, take heed unto yourselves and unto the flock over which the Holy Spirit hath made you overseers, to feed the church of the Lord, which he purchased with his own blood. After my departing, he said, grievous wolves are going to enter in, not sparing the flock. And from among your own selves shall men arise, speaking perverse things, to draw away disciples after them. Who built and paid for the church of Jesus Christ? Well, Jesus Christ did, didn't he? We've already learned that from these verses. That's a fact that we need to know. And what kind of foundation was it founded upon? Well, it was on Peter's confession that Jesus was the Christ, the Son of the living God. You know, some don't think that we have a creed in the churches of Christ, but we do have a creed. It is not a humanly written creed, but our creed is very simply this, that Jesus is the Christ, the Son of the living God. All authority is in his hand. In fact, he said in Matthew 28, 18, after his death, burial, and resurrection, all authority hath been given unto me in heaven and upon earth. Go ye therefore and teach all nations, baptizing them into the name of the Father and of the Son and of the Holy Spirit, teaching them to observe all things that I have taught you, and lo, I'll be with you always, even unto the end of the world. You know, Paul said in 1 Corinthians 3:11, other foundations can no man lay other than that which is laid. What is that foundation, Paul? He said it's Jesus Christ. So when Peter acknowledged he was the Christ, that was the foundation. Jesus said upon that rock he would build his church. And Paul said other foundations can no man lay other than that which is laid, which is Jesus Christ. You know, the church was not built upon any man, was it? Was the church built upon Paul? Was it built upon Cephas or Apollos? No, not any other man, was it? In 1 Corinthians 1, Paul said in verse 10 through 13, now, brethren, I beseech you in the name of our Lord Jesus Christ, by his authority, that you all speak the same thing, that there be no divisions among you, but that you be perfectly joined together of the same mind and of the same judgment. You know, when we follow the word of God, we have the same mind and the same judgment. Now, he said, it's been signified unto me, brethren, concerning you, by them of the household of Chloe, that there are contentions among you. And this I mean, one of you saith, I am of Paul. Another, I am of Cephas, or I am of Apollos, or I am of Christ. Well, what about that, Paul? Listen to him closely. Is Christ divided? Was Paul crucified for you? Or were you baptized into the name of Paul? I thank God that I baptized none of you, save Crispus and Gaius, lest ye should say that ye were baptized in my name. Well, when was the church fully established? Was it before Christ arose from the dead or after? Well, my friends, it was after Christ arose from the dead. He had to take that blood sacrifice back to the Father. And the Father accepted that. And he gave him power and glory and a kingdom. Daniel 7, verse 13 and 14. In Luke 24, 49, he said, Now you apostles, tarry in the city of Jerusalem until you be endued with power from on high. That was before he ascended. Then in Acts 1, 8, he said, before he ascended, ye shall receive power after that the Holy Spirit has come upon you. And ye shall be my witnesses both in Jerusalem, Judea, Samaria, and under the uttermost parts of the earth. So in Acts 2, when the power came with the Holy Spirit upon the apostles, the kingdom came. And Peter, by the means of the keys of the kingdom, told men how to enter into that kingdom or that church. He said, repent and be baptized, every one of you, they were already believers, every one of you in the name of Jesus Christ for the remission of your sins, and ye shall receive the gift of the Holy Spirit. We ought to know those facts about the Lord's church, shouldn't we? That He is the builder and the purchaser, that He is the only foundation, that it's not built upon any man, and God forbid that any man should think that he can establish the church that Jesus built. And it was fully established on the day of Pentecost. Well, we need to know also what the church is called. The Bible, of course, makes it very clear that the church, the collective group of Christians who are called out of the world, in 1 Corinthians 3:16, he said, Know ye not that you are the temple of God? So the church is called the temple of God. In Ephesians 5:21 through 32, it's called the bride of Christ. Isn't that a wonderful designation? And then in Colossians 1:24 and Ephesians 1:22-23, it's called the body of Christ. In Ephesians 1:22, he said, God hath put all things under his feet, gave him to be the head over all things to the church, which is his body, the fullness of him that filleth all in all. It's not only called the temple of God and the bride of Christ and the body of Christ, it's called the kingdom of God. Colossians 1:13, Paul said, who delivered us out of the power of darkness and translated us into the kingdom of the Son of His love, the kingdom of God. It's also called the house of God. 1 Timothy 3:14 and 15, Paul said, These things write unto thee, hoping to come to thee shortly. But if I tarry long, that thou mayest know how thou oughtest to behave thyself in the house of God, which is the church, he says, of the living God, the pillar and the ground of the truth. Now in Ephesians 3:10, it's simply called the church. In Hebrews 12:23, it's called the church of the firstborn because Christ was the firstborn, and that indicated that others would be born from the dead. And he was the firstborn, and we shall follow him because of that. Then it's called the church of the Lord, Acts 20:28, and it's called the church of Christ, Romans 16:16. He said, Salute one another with a holy kiss. The churches of Christ salute you. That certainly is a scriptural designation for the people of God who are called out of the world, and these are the terms that the Bible uses. We need to know those facts, don't we? Now, do you find the name of your church in any of these? Do you find the Christian church? No. Do you find the Baptist church? No. Do you find the Methodist church? No. Nor any other, my friends, except these. These are the names God gave to His people. But now they're individual members. What are they called? First of all, they're called members. 1 Corinthians 12:27. There are many members, many members, but one body. So we understand they're called members. In Acts 6:1, the individual disciples were called disciples. Disciple means a learner. He's one who is a follower of Christ. And then in Acts 5:14 and 2 Corinthians 6:15, they're called believers. because they were those who were believers. Now, they didn't just believe, but they believed to obedience. And that's the reason they were called believers there. In Acts 9:13 and also Romans 1:7, Philippians 1:1, they're called saints. Now, a lot of people believe that a saint has to be one that's already dead and has to have done something such as a miracle. But the Bible calls all Christians saints. Why? Because they're sanctified. What does it mean to be sanctified? It means to be set apart. Does it mean to be sinlessly perfect, as the denominational people teach? No, it does not. In the Old Testament, a mountain could be sanctified. An animal could be sanctified. In other words, they were set apart or devoted to the service of God. Then all Christians are called priests. 1 Peter 2 and verse 9, Revelation 1, 6 through 9, they're called priests. Now, why are they called priests? I thought there was only one group of men that are called priests. No, all Christians are priests because all Christians offer worship unto God. A priest is one who offers worship, and all Christians offer worship. Therefore, all Christians are priests. They're also called children. 1 John 3, verses 1 and 2, they are called the children of God. Isn't that a wonderful designation? Don't you want to be a child of the God of heaven, the Father in heaven? And then in Acts 11:26, they're called Christians. In Acts 26 through 29, Paul said, "That's what I persuade men to become." Almost Agrippa said, "Thou persuadest me, Paul, to be a Christian." And that's what we persuade people to come. In 1 Peter 4:16, he said, "Yet if any man suffer as a Christian, let him not be ashamed, but let him glorify God in this name." So although we find members, disciples, believers, saints, priests, and children of God, the name that we are to wear as God's people today is the name Christian in the Church of Christ. Well, those are facts we need to learn. We need to know also about the officers in the church that were permanent. There were some who were permanent. There were some who were temporary. Now, the temporary ones were the apostles and the prophets. These were not prophets of the Old Testament, friend. These were prophets of the New Testament. But then there were some men who were to continue as permanent officers in the church. You know, elders are spoken of in 1 Timothy 3:1-7. Paul spoke directly to them in Acts 20:28, told them to take heed unto themselves and unto the flock over which the Holy Spirit hath made you overseers to feed the church of the Lord, which he purchased with his own blood. There are other verses such as 1 Peter 5:1-4 that calls them shepherds. So when we read elders, bishops, overseers, pastors, shepherds, they're all talking to the same group. They're talking to those men who have been appointed overseers of the church. They are selected men who meet the qualifications of Titus 1:5-9 and 1 Timothy 3:1-7. If a man does not meet those qualifications, he should not be put in as an elder. But these are those who would continue to do the work of the Lord. Then there are deacons in 1 Timothy 3:8-13. Their qualifications are given. They must be men of good repute. And in Acts 6:1-6, when they went to minister to the widows, we can understand why they needed to be good men, because they would be dealing with the widows. Now, my friends, these are the deacons. Then they're evangelists. Evangelist means to teach or to preach the word. And for their work and qualifications, Ephesians 4:11, 1 and 2 Timothy and Titus are all the qualifications for preachers or evangelists in the church. So these are the permanent people who would be serving in the Lord's kingdom. There would be elders and deacons, evangelists, and these are the ones and the only ones who are to serve in the Lord's kingdom. Now, we talked about the creed of the church a while ago. The creed simply means, the word itself means, I believe. And we believe that Jesus Christ is the Son of God. So our creed is the teaching of Christ. Matthew 28:19-20. It is the gospel of Christ. Galatians 1:6-10. It is the Holy Scriptures. 2 Timothy 3:16-17. And we must not change them, let us be reminded. Revelation 22:18-19. We have to abide in the doctrine of Christ if we want to go to heaven. You know, 2 John 9-11 says, whosoever, that's a universal term, Whosoever goeth onward and abideth not in the doctrine of Christ hath not God. But he that abideth in the doctrine, he hath both the Father and the Son. And if anyone come unto you and bring not this doctrine, do not invite him into your house, neither bid him Godspeed, for he that biddeth him Godspeed is partaker of his evil deed. 1 Peter 4:11 says this, Yet if any man speak, let him speak as it were the oracles of God. If any man minister, let him minister as of the strength which God supplieth, that in all things God may be glorified. Now, after we become Christians, there is a second law of pardon if we fall into sin. You know, Galatians 6:1 says, Brethren, if a man be overtaken in a trespass, ye which are spiritual, restore such a one in the spirit of gentleness, looking to thyself, lest thou also be tempted. In James 5:19-20, he said, Brethren, if one of you do err from the truth and one convert him, let him know that he who converteth a sinner from the error of his way shall save a soul from death and shall cover a multitude of sin. What encouragement. We need to go to our brethren who are erring and seek to bring them back if we possibly can. What would they do if they came back? Well, they would have to repent and pray, Acts 8:22. That's what Peter, the inspired apostle, said to Simon. Simon, you need to repent and turn back to God. You need to repent and pray, lest haply the thoughts of thine heart be condemning for thee. It is also said that we are to confess our sins as Christians, 1 John 1:9. That's not written to alien sinners. It's written to Christians. He says there, if we walk in the light as he is in the light, then we have fellowship one with another. And the blood of Jesus Christ, his Son, cleanseth us from all sin. Now, if we say we have no sin, we deceive ourselves, and the truth is not in us. But if we confess our sins, he is faithful and righteous to forgive us of our sins and to cleanse us from all unrighteousness. After you become a Christian then, if you do fall short, if you do sin against God by transgressing his law, this is that second law of pardon. But you need to know further that in order to come into Christ and have your sins forgiven, there are certain things that are necessary. The Bible says that we must believe in Christ. In fact, Jesus said in John 8:24, Except ye believe that I am he, ye shall die in your sins. So we must believe in Christ. Do you? We must repent of our sins because Luke 13:3 says, I tell you, nay, but except ye repent, you're all going to likewise perish. Peter said we must repent and be baptized. You know, on Pentecost, he had the keys of the kingdom, Acts 2:38. Acts 17:30-31, he said, The times of ignorance God overlooked, but now he commandeth all men everywhere to come to repentance, seeing that he hath appointed a day in which he will judge the world in righteousness by that man whom he hath ordained, whereof he's given assurance unto all men in that he raised him from the dead. But not only belief, not only repentance is necessary to obey God, but confession of the name of his Son. You know, that, my friends, is so important. Some refused to confess him in John 12:42-43. But the eunuch didn't refuse. When he said, See, here is water. What doth hinder me to be baptized? Philip said, If thou believest with all thine heart, thou mayest. And he said, I believe that Jesus Christ is the Son of God. They stopped the chariot. Both of them went down into the water, both Philip and the eunuch, and he baptized him. But you must confess your faith in Christ before being ready for baptism. Then again, we must be baptized. Every passage in the Scriptures that talks about salvation places baptism before salvation. He said, Go teach all nations, baptizing them, Matthew 28:19, into the name of the Father and of the Son and of the Holy Spirit. He said in Mark 16:16, He that believeth and is baptized shall be saved. And in Acts 2:38, he said, Repent and be baptized for the remission of your sins. But you know, a lot of people don't believe in baptism. So we need to discuss that, don't we? What does baptism require? Well, in Acts 10:47, he said, Water. Can any man forbid water that these, talking about Cornelius and his household, should be baptized? Much water is needed, enough to bury a person in, John 2:3-23. Men had to go to the water in the Bible. Water was not brought to them in a little cup. No, they had to go to the water. Acts 8:36, the eunuch went to the water. And in Matthew 3, verses 5 and 6, Jesus went to the water, walked 60 miles to get there. And so it's important. Going into the water is also important. Acts 8 and verse 38, they both went down into the water. So it was not a little cup of water that was poured on one or sprinkled on one, but rather it's a burial, my friends. Romans 6, 3 and 4 says, Are you ignorant, brethren? That as many of you as were baptized into Jesus Christ were baptized into his death. And we were buried, therefore, by baptism into death, that like as Christ was raised through the glory of the Father, so also we should be raised to walk in newness of life. You know, it's talked about as a planting in Romans 6:5, and a washing, Acts 22:16. Saul, why tarriest thou? Arise and be baptized and wash away thy sins, calling on the name of the Lord. It's a new birth, John 3:5. It's a rising out of water, Colossians 2:12. It is a coming up out of the water, Acts 8 and verse 39. So, my friends, we've learned some things today, I trust, about this kingdom or the church, and how to obey, how to remain faithful, what we are to do in the service of our Lord. But you need to know something else about baptism. There are many people who say, well, baptism is, you know, it's all right. But you don't have to be baptized in order to be saved. Is that right? Well, we need to learn then what about baptism. We need to learn that sins are washed away there. Are sins washed away in belief? No. Are repentance or confession? No. Well, then, where are sins washed away? Acts 22:16 says, Why tarriest thou? Arise and be baptized and wash away thy sins, calling on the name of the Lord. You know, we're saved from sin there. 1 Peter 3, verse 20 and 21, he said, The like figure whereunto baptism doth also now save us. Can you be saved without baptism? No, my friend, you can't. Well, some people say we can. I know that. But the Bible doesn't say you can. Jesus said in Mark 16:16, He that believeth and is baptized shall be saved. And what do we receive when we're baptized? Washing away of sins. Saved from sins. Remission of sins, Acts 2:38, as we noticed a moment ago. And that's what puts you into Christ, Galatians 3:27. He said, We're all made the children of God by faith in Christ Jesus, for as many of you as have been baptized into Christ have put on Christ. There's neither Jew nor Greek, bond or free, male nor female. We're all one man in Christ. And if we be Christ, then are we Abraham's seed and heirs according to the promise. That's where you get into Christ. That's where also you get into the church. You know, 1 Corinthians 12:13 says, By one Spirit were we all baptized into one body. You can't get in by simply belief or simply repentance or simply confession. You must do all of those things, of course, or you won't be subject to baptism. But when you are or have done all of those things, then you are a subject for baptism. And you not only get into the church and get into Christ, you put on Christ. You put on Christ. That's where you live the new life. We live under a new master. We live in Christ Jesus. And what about newness of life? No one receives newness of life until they're baptized. Romans 6 and verse 4. So it is also to obey Christ. A man cannot obey Christ without being baptized. Acts 10:48, Peter commanded them. He was an apostle. He had the keys of the kingdom. And he commanded them to be baptized in the name of the Lord Jesus. Now again, in 2 Thessalonians 1:7 through 9, he said, To you who are troubled, rest with us. When the Lord Jesus shall be revealed from heaven with his mighty angels, he's going to come in flaming fire, taking vengeance on them that know not God, listen to it, friend, and obey not the gospel of our Lord Jesus Christ. They shall be punished with everlasting destruction from the presence of the Lord, from the glory of his power, when he shall come to be glorified in his saints and admired in them which believed in that day and his testimony. Well, we want to be sure we understand that in baptism, our sins are washed away, we're saved from sin, we have the remission of sins, we get into Christ, we get into the church, we put on Christ, and we have newness of life there because we've obeyed the Lord. Now, we need to know also the worship of the church. in this kingdom or church? Is there a way to worship that is acceptable? And are there ways to worship that are not acceptable? Well, of course, worship must be in spirit and in truth. John 4:24 makes that very clear. God is a spirit, and they that worship him must worship him in spirit and in truth. Well, that means we have to worship with the right attitude, and we have to worship in harmony with God's word, because it is truth, John 17 and verse 17. It must be from the heart, and we must meet on the first day of the week. According to Hebrews 10:25 and Acts 20 and verse 7, we must sing, according to Ephesians 5:19. We must pray, Acts 2:42. We must edify each other, partake of the communion, Acts 20 and verse 7, on the first day of the week, every week. And also we must contribute of our means, 1 Corinthians 16, 1 and 2. My friends, these are facts, not supposed, not by some creed of man, but these are facts from the Bible about the New Testament church. Been a pleasure to be with you at this time. We're hopeful you'll listen again, but until we meet you then, we now bid you a very pleasant good day.
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3: My wife was pushing a cart in the grocery store one day, mind your own business, when a man, a police officer, started staring at her. He followed her down several aisles and continued to stare. Finally, she smiled and said hello. He smiled back and said, You look like someone I know. You have a twin. To which I replied, I hope she's a nice person. He laughed and said she was indeed a nice person. Both of them then went their way. When people see you or me, who do we look like? Do we look like Jesus? Do we exhibit Christ-likeness? It's not enough to just talk about it. We must walk the walk, as Paul talks about in Ephesians 4:1, 5:2, 5:8, and 5:15. If we want to look like Christ, we'll do certain things with all people, whether Christian or not, and we'll avoid other things. For example, seek the knowledge of God's Word instead of seeking earthly knowledge or wisdom. That's what Paul talked about in 1 Corinthians 3:18 and 19. Serve others rather than expecting people to serve us, as Jesus speaks in John 13:14-17. Seek those who are spiritually lost instead of sitting placidly within our comfort zone, Matthew 28:19. Teach, and teach some more, even when we're tired. Matthew 28:20. Take a lesser position instead of seeking the higher place. Luke 14:7-9. Turn the other cheek rather than plotting revenge. Matthew 5:39 and Romans 12:19-21. Hold your tongue instead of speaking your mind. James 1:19. Encourage brothers and sisters rather than bringing them down a notch. Hebrews 12:13-14. Handle trials with grace and hope instead of despair. Hebrews 6:19. Go in humility to those who sin, rather than exposing their weakness to others. Galatians 6:1-2. Summing everything up, love others, seek their good. 1 Peter 4:8. As children of God, let us walk the walk of Christ-likeness. At all times and at every place, people should be able to say, you look like Jesus.

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1: Welcome to a time of Bible readings and hymns with your host, David Kenny, of the Wadsworth Church of Christ on West Good Avenue in Wadsworth, Ohio. When the moonlight
2: glows, John chapter 11. Now a certain man was sick, named Lazarus of Bethany, the town of Mary and her sister Martha. It was that Mary which anointed the Lord with ointment and wiped his feet with her hair, whose brother Lazarus was sick. Therefore his sisters sent unto him, saying, Lord, behold, he whom thou lovest is sick. When Jesus heard that, he said, This sickness is not unto death, but for the glory of God, that the Son of God might be glorified thereby. Now Jesus loved Martha and his sister and Lazarus. When he had heard, therefore, that he was sick, he abode 2 days still in the same place where he was. Then after that saith he to his disciples, Let us go into Judea again. His disciples say unto him, Master, the Jews of late sought to stone thee, and goest thou thither again? Jesus answered, Are there not 12 hours in the day? If any man walk in the day, he stumbleth not, because he seeth the light of this world. But if a man walk in the night, he stumbleth, because there is no light in him. These things said he, and after that he saith unto them, Our friend Lazarus sleepeth, but I go, that I may wake him up out of sleep. Then said his disciples, Lord, if he sleep, he shall do well. Howbeit Jesus spake of his death, but they thought that he had spoken of taking of rest in sleep. Then said Jesus unto them plainly, Lazarus is dead, and I am glad for your sakes that I was not there, to the intent ye may believe. Nevertheless, let us go unto him. Then said Thomas, which is called Didymus, unto his fellow disciples,

disciples, "Let us also go, that we may die with him." Then when Jesus came, he found that he had lain in the grave 4 days already. Now Bethany was nigh unto Jerusalem, about 15 furlongs off. And many of the Jews came to Martha and Mary to comfort them concerning their brother. Then Martha, as soon as she heard that Jesus was coming, went and met him, but Mary sat still in the house. Then said Martha unto Jesus, "Lord, if thou hast been here, my brother had not died. But I know that even now, whatsoever thou wilt ask of God, God will give it to thee." Jesus said unto her, "Thy brother shall rise again." Martha saith unto him, "I know that he shall rise again in the resurrection at the last day." Jesus said unto her, "I am the resurrection and the life. He that believeth in me, though he were dead, yet shall he live. And whosoever liveth and believeth in me shall never die. Believest thou this?" She said unto him, "Yes, Lord, I believe that thou art the Christ, the Son of God, which should come into the world." And when she had so said, she went her way and called Mary her sister secretly, saying, "The Master is come and calleth for thee." As soon as she heard that, she rose quickly and came unto him. Now Jesus was not yet come into the town, but was in that place where Martha met him. The Jews then, which were with her in the house, and comforted her, when they saw Mary, that she rose up hastily, and went out, followed her, saying, "She goeth unto the grave to weep there." Then when Mary was come where Jesus was, and saw him, she fell down at his feet, saying unto him, "Lord, if thou hast been here, my brother had not died." When Jesus therefore saw her weeping, and the Jews also weeping, which came with her, he groaned in his spirit, and was troubled, and said, "Where have ye laid him?" They said unto him, "Lord, come and see." Jesus wept. Then said the Jews, "Behold how he loved him." And some of them said, "Could not this man which opened the eyes of the blind have caused that even this man should not have died?" Jesus therefore again groaning in himself cometh to the grave. It was a cave, and a stone lay upon it. Jesus said, "Take ye away the stone." Martha, the sister of him that was dead, said unto him, "Lord, by this time he stinketh, for he hath been dead 4 days." Jesus said unto her, "Said I not unto thee, that if thou wouldest believe, thou shouldest see the glory of God?" Then they took away the stone from the place where the dead was laid. And Jesus lifted up his eyes and said, "Father, I thank thee that thou hast heard me, and I knew that thou hearest me always. But because of the people which stand by, I said, that they may believe that thou hast sent me." And when he thus had spoken, he cried with a loud voice, "Lazarus, come forth." And he that was dead came forth, bound hand and foot with grave clothes, and his face was bound about him with a napkin. Jesus saith unto them, "Loose him, and let him go." Then many of the Jews which came to Mary, and had seen the things which Jesus did, believed on him. But some of them went their way to the Pharisees, and told them what things Jesus had done. Then gathered the chief priests and the Pharisees a council, and said, "What do we? For this man doeth many miracles. If we let him thus alone, all men will believe on him, and the Romans shall come and take away both our place and nation." And one of them, named Caiaphas, being the high priest that same year, said unto them, "Ye know nothing at all, nor consider that it is expedient for us that one man should die for the people, and that the whole nation perish not." And this spake he not of himself, but being high priest that year, he prophesied that Jesus should die for the nation, and not for that nation only, but that also he should gather together in one the children of God that were scattered abroad. Then from that day forth they took counsel together for to put him to death. Jesus therefore walked no more openly among the Jews, but went thence unto a country near to the wilderness into a city called Ephraim, and there continued with his disciples. And the Jews' Passover was nigh at hand, and many went out of the country up to Jerusalem before the Passover to purify themselves. Then sought they for Jesus, and spake among themselves as they stood in the temple, "What think ye, that he will not come to the feast?" Now both the chief priests and the Pharisees had given a commandment, that if any man knew where he were, he should show it, that they might take him.

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2: it's 64 degrees.

Let's pause and consider a precious few verses found in Jeremiah chapter 6. The people had become so wicked, they had rebelled against God, rejecting the will of God, and God was getting in their face. The messenger of God, Jeremiah, was telling them, here's what you must do, or else you will suffer the consequences. Listen to the words of verse 16. Thus saith the Lord, stand ye in the ways, and see, and ask for the old paths, where is the good way, and walk therein, and ye shall find rest for your souls. God in His love, in His mercy, had sent His messenger to tell them what they needed to do, turning from their evil, turning back to that which was righteous, doing the will of God, and ye shall find rest and peace. What did the people do? What was their response? The latter part of verse 16 tells us, but the people said, we will not walk therein. They were admonished to ask for the old paths. It's the good way. It's the way in which peace and joy and happiness is found. The people says, we're not going to do that. We would find maybe the attitude or mindset of many today who would say, oh, but I want to do this. I want to live this way. I don't want to do that old-fashioned, archaic way. It's the way of God. It's the way that will judge us. It's the way of Christ. Jesus said in John 14, I am the way, the truth, and the life. No man cometh unto the Father but by me. We don't live under the old law, but it serves as a great example, a great lesson for us today. Won't you pause and consider this precious passage?

I'm Caleb Colley, and we're on the Rock. The Apostle Paul told the young preacher Timothy in 1 Timothy 4, verse 1, that some Christians would depart from the faith. The sad truth of the matter is that not everybody will remain faithful to the Lord. Those who forsake Jesus and leave the church are called apostates. I hope you never become an apostate. If you are determined to follow the Lord, though, you can make a difference, not only in the lives of those who are not Christians, but also in the lives of those who are. Have you ever considered the fact that you could help keep someone from becoming unfaithful to the Lord? You might be thinking, wait a minute, Caleb, I don't have an influence over my peers. I'm a follower, not a leader. But wait a minute, everybody influences somebody. Ask yourself this question. Have you ever really admired and respected a person, but never told that person that he or she influenced you for good? You get the point. Just because people don't tell you they're paying attention to what you do doesn't mean they're not watching. Jesus said, "Let your light so shine before men that they may see your good works and glorify your Father who is in heaven." Is your light shining? Who knows how many people might obey the gospel or remain faithful to the Lord because they perceived your Christian example? Join us next time on The Rock.

In a race between a turtle and a rabbit, who would place his confidence on the turtle? Yet in this familiar childhood story, the turtle won. Why? He had staying power. The turtle had it, but the rabbit did not. You know, fast starts are good, but if you don't finish the race, what is it really worth? It's the same with the Christian race. Fast starts are good. There's certainly nothing wrong with starting quickly, but unless one finishes the Christian race, his fast start will be worthless. Jesus said, "Be thou faithful unto death, and I will give thee a crown of life." Have you even begun the Christian race? If you have, do you have staying power? Remember, fast starts are worthless unless you finish the race. I'm Jim Dearman with a brief message of truth for the world.

I'm Caleb Colley, and we're on the Rock. You know, Jesus lived on earth for only about 33 years. That means for nearly two-thirds of his life, Jesus was younger than 20 years old. Jesus' life was short, and yet nobody has ever lived a more impressive or important life than he did. In chapter 3 and verse 16 of the Apostle Paul's first letter to the young preacher Timothy, Paul outlines the legacy of Jesus' earthly life. He writes, "God was manifested in the flesh," that's Jesus, "justified in the Spirit, seen by angels, preached among the Gentiles, believed on in the world, received up in glory." Jesus was powerful because he was and is God. However, there are lots of religious people who do not believe that Jesus really was the Son of God. They think he was just a very good man or a prophet. A person cannot believe that Jesus was a good man if he wasn't the Son of God, because Jesus claimed to be God's Son. John 1 and verse 14 says, "The Word, Jesus, became flesh and dwelt among us, and we beheld his glory, the glory as the only begotten of the Father, full of grace and truth. Jesus was the one-of-a-kind Son of God. We should worship him." Join us next time on The Rock.

Can you imagine this? Peter, a Catholic, Andrew, a Baptist, James, a Methodist, John, a Jehovah's Witness, Philip, a Pentecostal, Bartholomew, a Mormon, Thomas, a Seventh-day Adventist, Matthew, a Lutheran, James, a Presbyterian, Thaddeus, an Episcopalian, Simon, a Muslim, Matthias, a Mennonite, and Paul, a New Ager. Seems a little silly, doesn't it? None of those religious bodies existed during the first century. Jesus built only one church, Matthew 16, 18, and only that one is His bride, which He will one day return to claim. 1 Corinthians 15, 23 speaks of they that belong to Christ at His coming. The next verse says, "Then cometh the end, when He shall have delivered the kingdom to God, even the Father, and only those who are part of that one church will be delivered eternally to heaven." I'm Don Blackwell with 60 Seconds About the Second Coming. Remember, the Lord may come again at any second.

0: And now, a word fitly spoken with David Hayes Profader.
1: Matthew chapter 21 records the morning hungering of the Lord, for which cause he came to a fig tree in the interest of finding fruit on it. Verses 18 through 20 record that Jesus found nothing on the tree but leaves. He responded by cursing the tree to eternal fruitlessness, and the tree presently withered. It should be noted that the Lord had no personal issue of enmity with the tree, nor did he manifest a careless or intemperate use of his miraculous power. Rather, it appears to me that Christ took this opportunity to demonstrate the eternal consequences connected with disappointing our Lord when he should come expecting to find fruit on our own spiritual trees. For example, Matthew chapter 7 tells us, beginning at verse 15, that trees are known by their fruits. The spiritual sense of this is that good trees bring forth good fruit, while evil trees bring forth evil fruit. It's against both natural and spiritual laws for a tree of one type and kind to bear forth fruit of another type and kind. In order for us to show ourselves as bearers of good fruit, Paul tells us at Galatians chapter 5 that some of the spiritual bounty we should bear includes love, joy, peace, long-suffering, gentleness, goodness, faith, meekness, and temperance. Where such things are lacking, one certainly cannot be considered a bearer of the fruits of the Spirit. Yet many feel comfortable not to bear ample spiritual fruit as long as they feel they are innocent of the sinful works of the flesh. It should be noted, however, that Jesus cursed that fig tree not because it bore evil fruit, but because it bore no fruit at all. Therefore, one can be just as guilty for what he has failed to do as he can for what he has done that offends God. Omission may separate a man from God as quickly as commission. When the fig tree withered, the disciples of Christ marveled at the wonder, but not for the cause you might think. Had I been there, I would have marveled at the power of Jesus Christ to cause the fig tree to wither at all. However, what seemed to impress the disciples so much was how quickly the tree withered. To me, there's another lesson here. It's a lesson that deals not only with the fact that spiritual trees wither as a result of bearing evil fruit, and not only that spiritual trees wither as a result of bearing no fruit, but also that in either case, they wither very quickly. How long does it take for the unfaithful to be alienated from God? Not very long. Not very long at all. Today's word, fitly spoken.

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2: It's 64 degrees.
3: 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I'm Bill Brandstetter, the minister for the Marion, Illinois Church of Christ. Great to have you with us today on Search the Bible. And our scripture reading today is found in Hebrews chapter 2, verses 1 through 5. Our lesson today is simply called Hear the Heavenly Voice. And we'll be back with our scripture reading in just a minute.

Our scripture reading today, taken from Hebrews chapter 2, verses 1 through 5. Therefore, we must give the more earnest heed to the things we have heard, lest we drift away. For if the word spoken through angels proved steadfast, and every transgression and disobedience received a just reward, how shall we escape if we neglect so great a salvation, which at the first began to be spoken by the Lord, and was confirmed to us by those who heard him? God also bearing witness both with signs and wonders, with various miracles and gifts of the Holy Spirit according to his own will. For he has not put the world to come, of which we speak, in subjection to angels. And we'll be back with our lesson today, Hear the Heavenly Voice, in just a minute.

Again, we are so glad that you're with us today on Search the Bible. And again, we're talking about hearing the heavenly voice. We read a passage from Hebrews chapter 2 that is very significant. There's also another one. We did not include it in our scripture reading today, but it is very significant. And that's in Hebrews 12, verse 25. See that you do not refuse him who speaks, for they did not escape who refused him who spoke on earth. How much more shall we not escape if we turn away from him who speaks from heaven? Friends, the book of Hebrews shows that Jesus Christ is worthy of our faith. He is God's final spokesman to the human family. Notice I said he's the final spokesman. There was none after Jesus that was a spokesman to God's human family. He is the son over his own house. Hebrews 3, verse 4 and 5. For every house is built by someone, but he who built all things is God. And Moses, indeed, was faithful in all his house as a servant for a testimony of those things which should be spoken afterward. But Christ, as a son over his own house, whose house we are, if we hold fast the confidence and the rejoicing of the hope firm to the end. Yes, Jesus was God's final spokesman to the human family. He is the son over his own house. He is a living high priest. Hebrews 7:25 says that he lives to make intercession for us. And Hebrews 4:15, a beautiful promise in Hebrews 4, verse 15, that we have a high priest who cannot sympathize with our weaknesses, but was in all points tempted like as we are, yet without sin. Let us therefore come boldly to the throne of grace, that we may obtain mercy and find grace to help in time of need. Yes, he lives to make intercession for us. He understands our temptations. But friends, in the Old Testament days, God demanded that people listen to obey. Hebrews 2, the passage we read in our scripture reading today, said that every transgressor and disobedience received a just recompense of reward. Nadab and Abihu died because of presumptuous sin in Leviticus chapter 10. And from that early account of Leviticus chapter 10, of course, we don't worship like Nadab and Abihu did, but we learn a very valuable lesson regarding worship from Nadab and Abihu. You remember back in Leviticus 10, verse 1, Nadab and Abihu, the sons of Aaron, each took his censer and put fire in it, put incense on it, and offered profane, some translations say strange, fire before the Lord, which he had commanded them not. And for more on that, you can look at Exodus 24, 1 and Exodus 30, verse 9. So fire went out from the Lord and devoured them, and they died before the Lord. They died because of they were assuming that God would accept something that he would not. Achan died because of transgression in the book of Joshua. In Hebrews 10, verses 26 through 31, we read that he that

rest of the verse says that they may have right to the tree of life and may enter in through the gates into the city. So indeed, if we want to hear that word, well done, or those words, well done, thou good and faithful servant, we must obviously be obedient. Well, to hear and obey Christ or to refuse him, that's the choice that basically we have before us today. The Lord says that one who sincerely desires to know the doctrine of Christ can indeed know it. And of course, you're familiar with John 8, verse 31 and 32. If you abide in my word, you are my disciples indeed. And you shall know the truth, and the truth shall make you free. A person who desires to know the doctrine of Christ can know it. John 7, verse 17, if anyone wills to do his will, Jesus said, he shall know concerning the doctrine, whether it's from God or whether I speak on my own authority. So yes, friends, we can know the doctrine of Christ. As a matter of fact, in 1 John 4, 1, John told individuals in his day, test the prophets, whether they be of God, or test the spirits, rather, whether they be of God. For there are many false prophets that have gone out into the world. The person who desires to do the will of God, then, and who sincerely seeks the will of God, will hearken to the teaching. In John 6, verse 44, it's written, the prophets, they shall all be taught by God. Jesus said, therefore, everyone who has heard and learned from the Father comes to me. And so, indeed, we should hear and learn from the Father. And those are the ones, Jesus said, or that's how, rather, we're drawn by hearing and learning, according to that passage. Everyone who has heard and learned from the Father comes to me, John 6, verse 45. On the day of Pentecost, in Acts chapter 2, we read that those that gladly received his word were baptized. They continued steadfastly in the apostles' doctrine, fellowship, breaking of bread, and prayers, in Acts 2:42. And Jesus said, come unto me, all ye that labor and are heavy laden, Matthew 11:28-30. How do people refuse to hear Christ today? Well, some have, through prejudice, closed their ears, or maybe through tradition, have closed their ears and eyes to the truth of Christ. I said close their eyes because we have the passage before us, we can read it, and close their ears because maybe they did not want to hear. Listen to how Jesus put this. Hearing you will hear and shall not understand, and seeing you will see and not perceive. For the hearts of this people have grown dull, their ears are dull of hearing, their eyes they have closed, lest they should see with their eyes and hear with their ears and understand with their hearts, so that I can heal them. And so, indeed, some have closed their eyes and ears to the truth. Some, through indifference, refuse to listen to what Jesus says. They're just indifferent about it. They really don't care one way or the other. Perhaps they're in the camp of so many today who believe that truth is relative, and that whatever one person thinks is truth is fine, as long as you don't try to tell someone else that that is truth. In Revelation 3, verse 20, Jesus said, behold, I stand at the door and knock. If anyone hears my voice and opens the door, I will come into him and dine with him, and he with me. Notice Jesus is talking to a lukewarm, indifferent church who refused to listen to Jesus. Well, some may listen to Jesus out of a curiosity with really no intention at all of obeying what he says. They're just curious. In Acts chapter 17, we read of individuals who were curious. You remember, beginning about verse 18, certain Epicurean and Stoic philosophers encountered him and said, some said, what does this babbler want to say? Others said, he seems to be a proclaimer of foreign gods because he preached to them Jesus and the resurrection. And they took him and brought him to the Areopagus, saying, may we know what this new doctrine is of which you speak? They certainly sound sincere, don't they? Verse 20, for you are bringing some strange things to our ears. Therefore, we want to know what these things mean. And again, here they sound like they want to know. And then verse 21, Luke says this, for all the Athenians and foreigners who were there spent their time in nothing else but either to tell or hear some new things. Just curiosity.
We know from the book of James that here

Hearing alone is not enough. James says, be ye doers of the word and not hearers only, deceiving your own selves. James 1, verse 22. And Jesus indicated that if a person calls Jesus Lord, Lord, then they're expected to obey. You remember Luke 6, 46? Why do you call me Lord, Lord, and do not the things which I say? People refuse the word of Christ that is recorded in the pages of the New Testament. And yet Jesus said in John 12, verse 48, that it would be those words that would judge us in the last days. Some believe plans of salvation that are devised by men instead of those delivered or spoken by Christ. And again, notice Hebrews chapter 2, that significant passage we read just a minute ago. How shall we escape if we neglect so great a salvation, which at first began to be spoken by the Lord and was confirmed by those who heard him? What did Jesus say that was spoken later and then confirmed? Well, in Mark 16, verse 15, we read that very thing happening. And notice he said, go into all the world and preach the gospel to every creature. He who believes and is baptized will be saved, but he who does not believe will be condemned. And notice, if you will, verse 19. So then after the Lord had spoken to them, he was received up in heaven and sat down at the right hand of God. They went out and preached everywhere, and the Lord working with them and confirming the word with the accompanying signs. And of course, we remember what the Hebrews writer said, that the plan of salvation, or the great salvation, at first began to be spoken by the Lord. He that believes and is baptized shall be saved, was confirmed to us by those who heard him. We read there in Mark 16:20 about the confirmation of that word. God bearing with them with signs and wonders, with various miracles and gifts of the Holy Spirit according to his own will. And so some refuse to hear the word of Christ, the plan of salvation, as delivered by Christ. Some say, well, salvation is by faith only. And of course, James 2:24 says that we're not saved by faith only. Others would say, well, alien sinners need to just pray for salvation. In Acts 22, verse 16, we will note that the apostle Paul was praying, Acts 9, verse 11, and he was told to arise and be baptized and wash away your sins. If indeed a person only had to pray, and if that's all that was needed, or to say a sinner's prayer, then why was Paul told to arise and be baptized? Some men join churches that are different from that mentioned in the New Testament. Jesus said that when he built his church, Paul identified the church as Christ's body, Ephesians 1, 22 and 23, and Colossians 1, 18. And then he said, there is one body. Some men wear religious titles that are foreign to Christ's will. And so, certainly, there are some things going on today that are different from what Christ said. In 1 Peter 4, verse 16, if anyone suffers as a Christian, let him not be ashamed, but let him glorify God in this matter. And so, the religious name we're to wear today is Christian. The disciples were first called Christians at Antioch, Acts 11, verse 26. Men practice things in worship that are not authorized by the Lord as well. Why do some people refuse Christ? Well, perhaps they've not been taught correctly. Some may have been taught some things that are simply not true. And of course, Jesus said, beware of false prophets, for they come to you in sheep's clothing, but inwardly they are ravenous wolves. Romans 10, verse 1 says, brethren, my heart's desire and prayer to God for Israel is that they may be saved, for I bear them witness that they have a zeal for God, but not according to knowledge. And so some have a zeal, but not according to knowledge. We shall not be judged by others' friends. We shall be judged by whether or not we are doing the will of the Son, that is, whether or not we're obeying Christ, John 12, verse 48. And the Bible says we must all stand before the judgment seat of Christ. But someone will say, I don't think the church can save you. Let's look at Ephesians chapter 5, beginning about verse 23, and see what the Bible says about that particular matter. For the husband is head of the wife, just as Christ is the head of the church. He is the Savior of the body. And of course, we mentioned earlier a couple of times in Ephesians 4:4 and Ephesians 1, 22 and 23, where we know the church is the body and Christ is the Savior of it. So it's significant, isn't it, what church
we belong to. But notice, we are to hear the heavenly voice. And friends, as we're looking at the book of Hebrews, it becomes abundantly clear we don't need to be hearing anymore the voice of Moses. Let me give you an illustration. Many years ago, prior to July 4, 1776, America, or what we now know as America, actually what we knew as the 13 colonies, was under British rule. Well, all the events that happened prior to July 4, 1776, we often read about, not all of them, but certainly some of them, we read about in history books. And yet, July 4, 1776, all that changed. And because we know the events before that date, it helps us to better appreciate our freedom. It helps us to better appreciate where we are and who we are. Well, the same is with the Old Testament. The Bible tells us the things that were written before time were written for our learning, that we, through patience and comfort of the Scriptures, might have hope. Romans 15, verse 4. But we're not under the Old Testament. Remember Galatians 3, verse 11. No one can be justified by the law of Moses in the sight of God. You cannot be justified by going back to the old law, the Ten Commandments, the 600 other commandments, or the 600 total commandments that are back there, and just observe them and then say God will accept you. Galatians 3:11 says that's not the case. But let's hear the heavenly voice, a wonderful voice, a voice that can save us, the voice of the Son, who speaks to us today through the word of his apostles. Friends, we'll be back with some final thoughts in just a minute.

0: How thankful we are that we have a heavenly voice to tell us what we must do to be saved. And that is Jesus. In Mark 16:16, Jesus said, "He who believes and is baptized will be saved, but he who does not believe will be condemned."
1: Yes, Jesus, the one with all authority, Matthew 28:18. God raised from the dead and seated him at his right hand in the heavenly places, far above all principality and power and might and dominion, and every name that's named, not only in this age, but also in that which is to come. And he's put all things under his feet and gave him to be head over all things to the church, which is his body, the fullness of him who fills all in all. That's Ephesians chapter 1, verses 20 through 23. Jesus has all authority in our lives, friends. How much we need authority today. Authority is being questioned in many areas of life. In many areas of religion, perhaps, authority is being questioned. Who has the say in religious matters? Do councils? Do the preacher? Does church leaders? Does the local congregation? Is it majority rule? Well, notice the text we just read. Christ is the head of all things. We need to hear what he says about the church. And we know that he said, "Upon this rock I will build my church," Matthew 16, verse 18. The church was bought by the blood of Christ, in Acts 20, verse 28, which he purchased with his own blood. Friends, how significant it is, today we need to hear a heavenly voice, one that is seated at the right hand of the Father. And we still have the words of Jesus in the pages of the New Testament. And he told the apostles that he would send the Holy Spirit to guide them into all truth, John 16, verse 13. So when the apostles wrote or taught or preached, they were preaching Christ. They were preaching what Christ wanted them to preach regarding the subject of baptism and salvation. About 10 days after Christ descended into heaven, on the first Pentecost after the resurrection and after his ascension, in Acts 2, verse 36, Peter winds up a sermon about Jesus and his resurrection and a gospel sermon. And he says, "Therefore, let all the house of Israel know assuredly that God made this Jesus, whom you crucified, both Lord and Christ." And then verse 37 of Acts 2, when they heard this, they were cut to their hearts and said to Peter and the rest of the apostles, "Men and brethren, what shall we do?" And Peter said, "Repent, and let every one of you be baptized in the name of Jesus Christ for the remission of sins, and you shall receive the gift of the Holy Spirit." Notice, in the name of, by the authority of Christ. He just got that authority 10 days before that, when Jesus told him to go into all the world and preach the gospel to every creature. So then we read in verse 40, "And with many other words, he testified and exhorted himself, saying, Be saved from this perverse generation. Then those who gladly received his word were baptized. And that day, about 3,000 souls were added to them." Friends, have you done as Jesus said regarding baptism? I was part of a religious group one time that said, "He that believes and is saved should at some point in the future be baptized." Maybe you're part of a group that says that. Let's just hear the heavenly voice. "He who believes and is baptized shall be saved." I've got to believe the gospel. It's the power of God to salvation, Romans 1, verse 16. I've got to believe that God is, Hebrews 11, verse 6. I've got to believe in Jesus, John 8, verse 24, and who he said he was. I've got to repent of my sins, Luke 13, 3 and 13, 5 and Acts 17, 30. I've got to confess Jesus, Romans 10, verse 9 and 10, and then I have to be baptized to come in contact with his blood. In Romans 6, verse 3, "Know you not that so many of us as were baptized into Jesus Christ were baptized into his death? So all the benefits of his death come when we obey Christ in baptism." Friends, if you'd like more information about how to do that, you can contact us, 618-993-5534, or you can write us at Search the Bible, P.O. Box 52, Marion, Illinois, 62959. We hope that you will hear the heavenly voice, do as Jesus wants us to do, and be baptized to have your sins forgiven. Remember, he's the author of eternal salvation to all that obey him, Hebrews 5, verse 9. Thank you for tuning in today. Remember, God loves you, and we love you too. We hope you'll be back with us again next time, and once again, we search the Bible.
2: Hello, my name is Griffin Collins, and I have an exciting announcement. We will begin releasing a weekly devotional on Facebook titled Matters That Matter. In these weekly devotionals, we will discuss topics that are important and specific to the Lord's church today. What does the Bible say about trusting others? Am I required to be faithful as a Christian? I pray that you will follow along with us as we explore matters that matter today.
3: It's 7:29, time for your daily morning thoughts on God's Word. I would venture to say that the most famous passage of the Bible dealing with doubt involves Thomas in John chapter 20, verses 24 through 29. In fact, we often refer to Thomas as Doubting Thomas. But Thomas makes a bold statement when his fellow apostles tell him that Jesus had appeared to them following the resurrection. Thomas said he would only believe if he could see and touch the wounds of Jesus. Now, 8 days later, Jesus reveals himself to Thomas, and what is the result? Thomas makes this great statement, "My Lord and my God." In other words, Thomas's doubt drove him to something better. Let's make sure that we allow our doubt to drive us to something much better. I'm Jimmy Holland, and thank you for watching the Gospel Broadcasting Network.
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As Paul offers the more excellent way of love, he gives a list of actions that reveal love. Less an ode to love than a remedy for division, these behaviors would heal the hurt within the Corinthian church. The first of love's action is often translated patience, which fails to capture Paul's true intent. Patience implies enduring annoyances and minor difficulties, but Paul uses a word meaning to bear up under strenuous difficulties. The King James Version more closely captures the idea in suffereth long. The first thing love does is put up with slight and insult. We all suffer offenses and unkindness, giving us ample opportunity to suffer long. We've been cussed at, swung at, spat upon, abused, slighted, taken advantage of, hated, passed over, and mocked. Yet love leads us to passively take the hit. There is no room for retaliation. Love is patient.

Hi, I'm David Smith, and this is In a Word. If I ask you to relay to me your thoughts when I say the word bridegroom, what would you say? Well, naturally, your mind would go to the wedding feast, the wedding occasion. You would say, oh, bridegroom, that's, you're talking about the wedding feast. And maybe if you've ever been involved in the wedding from the standpoint of trying to help people get prepared for it, you're saying, boy, I don't need that. That's a lot of rigmarole. That's a lot of pomp and circumstance. And I just, you know, I don't like to think about the bridegroom, but you ought to. Not from a physical standpoint, whether you like to be involved in weddings or not, but from the standpoint of Jesus Christ. Because in the Bible we learn that there's a repeated use of the word bridegroom, and we are compelled to learn something from that word bridegroom of our relationship with God. Obviously, again, our mind goes back to the wedding ceremony because in John 2, 9, Jesus Himself, when He was involved in the wedding feast at Cana of Galilee, there in John 2, 9, you have the governor and his interaction with the bridegroom. So it's just simply a part of history. It's a part of who we are as people, but it's also a part of our relationship with God. Jesus used bridegroom of Himself. For example, in Matthew 25, verse 1 down through verse 13, there's a parable given of 10 virgins. 5 are wives, 5 are foolish. And you know that they go out to meet the bridegroom, and the 5 foolish have not taken enough oil in their lamps. And so when their lamps go out, the bridegroom comes, they have to run, and they have to go buy from the merchant to get oil for their lamp. And when they come back, the bridegroom has already entered into the chamber and shut the door, and they're on the outside of the door. Vivid parable, but Jesus compares Himself, at least by way of parable, compares Himself to the bridegroom. He's the one who will come in judgment and shut the door. In Luke 5, verse 35, Jesus says, "But the days will come when the bridegroom shall be taken away from them, and then shall they fast in those days." But He's referring to Himself as the bridegroom. So since Jesus refers to Himself as a bridegroom, it's not simply a word that we can say, boy, that's involved in weddings, and boy, I don't like the idea of being involved in weddings. We have to be concerned with this use of the word bridegroom because of its connection to Jesus. Well, the word picture, as you're no doubt aware, comes from Jewish marriage customs. And so when we go back and read bridegroom, we know that we're dealing with Jewish marriage rites. Of course, you know, they started with a betrothal, which was a more concrete form of engagement than we would consider today. By law, they were considered husband or wife. A dowry had been paid, and all of that had taken place. And then there was the preparation and the procession, and finally the marriage feast, when the bridegroom and the bride would go in, and they would become joined, and the bride would be presented to the groom as a chaste virgin. And so that word picture, that language is used in the New Testament in different ways. One of the bridegroom and the relationship of Jesus as a bridegroom to His bride. Now, there's some very valuable lessons here when you're thinking about Jesus as a bridegroom, as the groom to the bride. One is the husband and wife relationship. In Ephesians 5, there's a lengthy passage where Paul explains that the relationship of Jesus to the church is like the relationship that a husband shares with a wife. Just as the husband is the head of the wife, Jesus is the head of the church. He's the Savior of the body. Just like a husband is willing to give himself for his wife, the Lord gave Himself for the church and sanctified it and cleansed it with the washing of the water by the Word. You have that relationship born. Jesus is the groom. He's the bridegroom. The church is the bride of Christ. Also, we learn that this description of Jesus as the bridegroom means that we must be faithful to Him. I don't know of a husband in the history of the world. Now, there may be some wicked men who think wickedly, but I'm talking about just normal people who are engaged in the marriage relationship, who become a groom, and they marry a wife, and they want that relationship, who would ever be satisfied with their wife being unfaithful to them. If Jesus is a groom and we are the bride, He's the bridegroom, and we're married to Him, of course, by the new covenant, Romans 7, then there's a level of faithfulness that must be on our part toward Him. We can't be unfaithful to our groom. If we're the bride, we cannot be unfaithful to Him. And so we learn that it's a monogamous relationship. We can't go, as the Bible would say, a whoring. That is, we cannot commit adultery against our Lord. We are faithful to Him. We pledge our allegiance to Him. Our fidelity as the bride of Christ is to the Lord because He's the bridegroom. Now, that title also emphasizes or implies a very intimate relationship with Jesus. In the husband-wife, the earthly relationship, it involves a very physical intimacy, even a very emotional intimacy. With the Lord, it involves fellowship.
When you read of Jesus being the bridegroom, it's not a stale description of Jesus. It's not some formal description of Jesus, even though it is, that doesn't have some sort of application to it. It's very intimate. Just as a husband and wife come together and they are intimate, Jesus as the bridegroom with His bride is intimate in the sense of fellowship. In 1 John 3 and even in 1 John 2, we learn that we know Jesus by the keeping of His commandments. We know the Christ as we live by His will. And in 1 John 1, 7, as we walk in the light, we have our sins washed away by His blood. We have fellowship one with another according to the Bible. Our God is a loving and compassionate God. He is a God who desires fellowship with man. And so when you hear the word bridegroom, again, don't dismiss that too easily just because of your disdain for earthly weddings, because they involve so much pomp and circumstance and it's just a lot of hassle, it seems. There's something very beautiful taking place. Just like in the wedding itself, the beautiful aspect is when the husband and wife say, "I do," and they commit themselves to each other. Jesus Himself in the Bible is a bridegroom. And we are the bride, that is, those of us who are members of the body of Christ, and you can be too if you obey the gospel, and there's a relationship born out of that, and we don't dismiss that imagery, that language, because He is the bridegroom. What a great word. That's been our word for the day. I'm David Smith, and this is In a Word.

0: It's 64 degrees.
1: In noting the journey of the children of Israel through the wilderness, God declared divine instruction through Moses when he said in Deuteronomy 2 and verse 3, "You have compassed this mountain long enough." Or in other words, "You have gone around the base of this mountain for several days, and it is time to move onward." You know, dear friends, in another sense, there are mountains in life that we compass, or if you will, we go around and around. We stay in the same old direction that we direct. But we need to listen to God and turn in a better direction, dear friends. And I challenge us to follow what God directs today. And it is time that we cease compassing certain mountains. How about wasting time? Is that not a mountain that we circle or compass? In Ephesians 5:16, Paul says, "Redeeming the time, because the days are evil." As in the words of Robertson's Word Pictures, he put it this way: "We all have the same time." Paul goes into the open market and buys it up by using it rightly. It's the idea of accumulating time, or using the best that we can. There is the factor. It is clear and imperative that we use our time wisely and correctly. God forbid that any of us be like Felix in Acts 24, verses 24 and 25. "He sent for Paul, but afterwards he trembled at what he heard." And there's no example from the Scriptures where Felix came to Christ in obedience. We can go around and around not using our time wisely, to put off what we know we need to do. Dear friends, we need to schedule our lives carefully and prioritize them with importance. Here is one more, dear friends. How about apathy? Simply not caring. Can you imagine? An individual with no emotion, no compassion, no concern for anyone or anything. And we can allow the things of the world to turn us away from Christ, as we see even from the church in Revelation 3:14 through 16. Dear friends, we need to turn northward and turn away from this situation. I'm Jeff Archie, and that's my humble opinion.

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0: It's 64 degrees.
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3: What choice will you make? There comes a day in the life of each person when one must make a choice between the idols of this world and the Creator of this world. Let me ask you a question. What's an idol? An idol is anything or anyone in this life who comes before your relationship with God. It can come in the form of money or in the form of sports. Sometimes it can even come in the form of good things like a spouse, a child, or a career. But the fact remains, you must choose. For the Israelites, that deciding moment came when Elijah faced the 400 prophets of Baal on Mount Carmel. He gave them an ultimatum. He said, "How long are you going to halt between two opinions? Choose." We must choose. You must stop halting between two opinions in your life and choose either God or the world. What choice will you make? Today, ask God for the courage to take a stand in this life and make the decision you will not regret. Choose

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0: 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I'm Jim Dearman, your host for Good News Today. Thanks so much for joining us for another edition of our program. As always, I want to tell you what's coming your way on this edition of Good News Today. We'll begin, as always, with our devotional time, and that consists of our scripture reading, beautiful singing, and then a brief study of the scripture. And today, we're looking at 1 Peter chapter 1, the first five verses of Peter's first epistle. 1 Peter 1, 1 through 5. So, get your Bibles and have them open and ready to read along and study along with us in just a moment. After our devotional time today, it's a challenges segment, and a beautiful, poignant segment it is indeed, simply entitled, It Is Finished, one of the sayings, of course, of Jesus on the cross. Stephen Hall brings us that segment, as always, challenges, and it's an excellent segment. And today, a very beautiful, beautiful treatment of some of the sayings of Jesus from the cross, especially, It Is Finished. And then a little bit later on, it is Leroy Dedman, Leaving a Legacy. And we're entitling this one, just read the next verse. Read the next verse. And you'll see what that's all about when that segment comes your way. And then our final segment today is our G&T Q&A. And today's question, did Jesus tell Nicodemus he needed to be baptized in the Holy Spirit? And, of course, we'll look at John chapter 3, especially verse 5, as we answer that question, as we always answer our questions, from the Word of God and the Word of God alone. Right now, let's go to that Word of God and read 1 Peter 1, verses 1 through 5. Peter, an apostle of Jesus Christ, to the pilgrims of the dispersion in Pontus, Galatia, Cappadocia, Asia, and Bithynia, elect according to the foreknowledge of God the Father in sanctification of the Spirit for obedience and sprinkling of the blood of Jesus Christ. Grace to you, and peace be multiplied. Blessed be the God and Father of our Lord Jesus Christ, who according to His abundant mercy has begotten us again to a living hope through the resurrection of Jesus Christ from the dead, to an inheritance incorruptible and undefiled and that does not fade away, reserved in heaven for you who are kept by the power of God through faith for salvation, ready to be revealed in the last time.

We are back for the study portion of our devotional time as we spend a little more time with our reading today from 1 Peter chapter 1, verses 1 through 5, where Peter writes, Peter, an apostle of Jesus Christ. So he identifies himself as the author of this epistle. And in terms of the genuineness of this epistle, it is widely accepted and not questioned that indeed it is genuine. In other words, Peter is the true author and, of course, the inspired author, inspired by the Holy Spirit, of this epistle. Of course, Peter's background is an interesting one as an apostle of Jesus Christ. We have so many incidents in Scripture that tell of his betrayal of Jesus when he had denied that he would deny, and yet he did, and yet he was so penitent and reaffirmed his love for Christ after the resurrection of Christ. Remember there in John 21, where on three occasions Jesus asked him, "Do you love me?" And then culminated that conversation did in the charge, "Feed my sheep or follow me," and then ultimately follow me. And remember too on that occasion that Jesus told him that when he was young, he was able to go where he wanted to go, etc. But when he's old, someone will take him by the hands and take and lead him where he does not want to go. And the scripture says this he spoke, signifying by what death he, that is Peter, would glorify God. And it was then that he said, "Follow me." And so Peter spent the rest of his life knowing that ultimately he was going to die for the Lord. And yet he followed him faithfully. Well, we don't know exactly how Peter died. There is a tradition that he was crucified head downward, requesting to be crucified head downward because he did not consider himself worthy to be crucified in the same manner as was his Lord. But that is simply tradition. But he did know that he would die a martyr's death because Jesus said, that's the kind of death you are going to die. And in some of his writings, he specifically referenced the fact that he remembered what Jesus had told him and that the time was drawing near at the time that he penned those words that he was going to put off this tabernacle, this tent, in other words, his earthly body. What a character. What a wonderful character we see in Peter. Yes, he vacillated at times, and yes, he was impetuous at times, but ultimately and finally, he was faithful, even unto death. And what he has given us in his inspired writings, inspired by the Holy Spirit, is of value that we cannot properly estimate. And we're looking at some of that writing right now. So Peter, an apostle of Jesus Christ, and he's writing to the pilgrims or sojourners of the dispersion, those Christians scattered in these various areas, Pontus, Galatia, Cappadocia, Asia, and Bithynia. And then in verse 2, he refers to them as elect, elect. In other words, they had been elected. The Bible does speak of election. Now, we need

to be saved. What type of individual would that be? The one who would obey him in specifically being sanctified by the Spirit. Look at it. Elect according to the foreknowledge of God, the Father, in sanctification of the Spirit. What is Peter saying here? Sanctification is to be set apart for a holy use. In other words, to be saved. They were saved by the Spirit, by the teaching of the Holy Spirit. In other words, their sanctification came about as they listened to the inspired teaching and preaching and obeyed it. Notice further in this second verse, in sanctification of the Spirit, notice, elect according to the foreknowledge of God the Father, in sanctification set apart by the teaching of the Spirit, for what? For obedience. In other words, the Spirit taught them to obey. The Word of God given by the Spirit, that's God's part in saving man, but man's part is to obey what the Spirit reveals. For obedience, and listen to this expression, and sprinkling of the blood of Jesus Christ. And sprinkling of the blood of Jesus Christ. To what does this refer? Well, we don't have time to go into it in great detail, but the sprinkling of the blood of Jesus Christ is not sprinkling of water, but it is sprinkling of the blood of Christ. That's the figure that Peter uses going back to an Old Testament example when the law of Moses was ratified. In Exodus chapter 24, let's read verse 7 beginning. Then he, this is Moses, Moses took the book of the covenant and read in the hearing of the people, and they said, all that the Lord has said we will do and be obedient. Now listen to verse 8 of Exodus 24. And Moses took the blood, sprinkled it on the people, and said, this is the blood of the covenant which the Lord has made with you according to all these words. And so, what Peter is saying here is that as the blood of animals was sprinkled upon the people in the book to ratify the old covenant, the new covenant is ratified with the precious blood of Jesus Christ. But he uses the figure of the sprinkling of that blood. Now, when does that sprinkling of the blood, as it were, take place? When are we cleansed by the blood of Christ? Well, we'll go to one other passage and we see the answer to it. Hebrews chapter 10 and verse 22. Listen to what the Hebrews writer declares here. Writing now to Christians who had obeyed the gospel, he writes, let us draw near with a true heart in full assurance of faith, having, perfect tense, looking back on something they had done, having our hearts sprinkled, there it is, from an evil conscience and our bodies washed with pure water. What was sprinkled upon the heart that the Hebrews writer alludes to here? The blood of Christ. That's the sprinkling of the blood. When did that sprinkling of the blood from heaven, as it were, take place? In other words, when does God apply the blood of His Son to cleanse us, the only substance that can cleanse us? When our bodies are washed with pure water. Any Bible student worth his salt cannot deny that that's baptism. Therefore, what we see is that the application of the blood of Christ, referred to under the figure of sprinkling of the blood, that application takes place in baptism, not 1 minute before, not 1 minute after. And the Bible further reinforces that in passage after passage after passage. Well, Peter then extends the greeting, grace to you, and peace be multiplied. And then in verses 3 through 5, the final verses of our reading today, in verses 3 through 5, he really issues what we would call a eulogy to God, because the word blessed there in the original language of the New Testament is the word from which we get our word eulogy. Blessed be the God and Father of our Lord Jesus Christ, he writes, who according to his abundant mercy has begotten us again to a living hope through the resurrection of Jesus Christ from the dead. To what purpose, Peter? Verse 4. What ultimate end? To an inheritance incorruptible and undefiled, and that does not fade away, reserved in heaven for you. But now notice, for you who are kept, verse 5, by the power of God through faith, for salvation ready to be revealed in the last time. In other words, God has a reservation in heaven for those who are kept by His power.

0: power, and that power resides in the gospel, in the New Testament, in the Word of God today, kept by the power of God through what? Through faith. That's man's part. Through faith for salvation, ready to be revealed in the last time. So, when you come back here and you see through faith, verse 5, and you go back up to verse 2, for obedience and sprinkling of the blood of Christ, for obedience, and then faith has to continue. What kind of faith, obviously, is Peter writing about? The only kind of faith that saves, the faith that obeys. Well, our time is gone for our devotional time. Right now, it is time for that beautiful and poignant segment we mentioned earlier from Stephen Hall in his challenges segment, It Is Finished.
1: The Bible records for us that Jesus made the statement, "It is finished." It's important we understand what those words mean. So let us in our minds draw closer and reverently near the cross and reflect upon how the Savior died. There have been countless multitudes who have read Jesus' final words, and His words have proved to be the strength of the strong and the comfort of the distressed. And one matter is certainly true. There's never been a preacher like the dying Jesus Christ. And there's never been a pulpit like the cross. You see, the Bible records 7 sayings of Jesus from the cross, and the symbolic number suggesting perfection, completeness of redemption. And so His sermon from the cross teaches us many great lessons. For example, how to forgive. Jesus said, "Father, forgive them, for they know not what they do." Also, how to comfort. Jesus said unto the repentant thief, "Today thou shalt be with me in paradise." We also learn how to sympathize. Jesus said to John, "Behold thy mother." We learn also how to endure. Jesus said, my God, why hast thou forsaken me?" We learn another lesson concerning how to endure suffering. Jesus uttered the words, "I thirst." We learn also how to accomplish when Jesus uttered the words, "It is finished." And also we learn how to die. Jesus said, "Into thy hands I commend my spirit." Well, let's take note concerning the sentence, "It is finished." For it is a reality that was done for all time, forever. Paul wrote concerning this when he wrote that he finished his course, 2 Timothy 4, verses 6 through 8. It's akin to the idea of a farmer. It's a farmer's word that perhaps into his herd there was born an animal that was so beautiful and so shapely that it seemed absolutely destitute of faults and defects. And the Bible says, when the fullness of time was come, Galatians 4, 4, the Lamb of God, Jesus, offered Himself on the altar of the ages and cried a loud voice and freely surrendered His life. Well, how beautiful it is that at that very moment, the Lion of Judah, Jesus, when all seemed lost to the world, His words declared that all had been won and was accomplished. Now, there are 3 realms that were interested in Jesus' triumphant announcement. Notice, first of all, the realm of heaven or paradise. No sooner had the words reached the throne that joy filled the entire realm. Another realm was the realm of hell. The prince of this world was crushed and defeated. He was made a prisoner of the King of Kings. And another realm is the realm of earth. For His words give us hope that we need. Jesus was the only one ever to fully accomplish all that God had commanded, and He is the only one qualified to be the Savior of the world, Acts 4 and verse 12. And so His sacrifice offers man the answer to the problem of sin. Thus, through the death of Christ, God provides man that which he could know or could not otherwise obtain, salvation from sin. In the eternity of peace, before the world began, the Word said, "I delight to do thy will, O my God," Psalm 40, verse 8. And it was the poet that wrote, "There is a line that is drawn through the ages, and on that line stands an old rugged cross. On that cross a battle is raging to gain a man's soul or its loss. On one side march the forces of evil, all the demons and devil of hell. On the other, the angels of glory, and they met on Golgotha's hill. The earth shakes with force of the conflict, and the sun refuses to shine, for there hangs God's Son in the balance. And then, through the darkness, he cries, "It is finished. The battle is over. It is finished. There'll be no more war. It is finished. The end of the conflict. It is finished. And Jesus is Lord."
0: Wasn't that a beautiful, beautiful segment from Stephen Hall? Coming up, it's Leaving a Legacy with Leroy Dedman, right after we take a very important information break. We'll be right back. You may have questions or comments about Good News Today. We'd like to hear from you. 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Our mailing address is Good News Today, P.O. 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
0: 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We'd like to hear from you. 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
3: Have you ever seen the end of a TV series season finale or read the last chapter of a story and formed a conclusion that was not true when you saw the next episode or read the next chapter? You know, some of the best advice you can give anybody in relation to Bible study is read the next verse. The story is told of some mischievous boys gluing some of the pages of their preacher's Bible together. Now, the next morning when the preacher began his sermon, he read from Genesis 2, verse 21, "And the Lord God caused a deep sleep to fall upon Adam, and he slept, and he took one of his ribs and closed up the flesh in its place. Then the rib which the Lord God had taken from man, he made into a woman, and he brought her to the man." And then he turned the pages that were glued together to the last part of Genesis 6, 15, and continued, "Its width 50 cubits, and its height 30 cubits. He paused for a moment. Then he said, "That's the biggest woman I have ever seen, but if that's what the Bible says, it has to be true." I remember years ago when it was common practice for preachers to stand in public places and preach. There was a gospel preacher who would go to the courthouse steps on Saturday morning and challenge those denominational preachers when they preached error. And one of his favorite challenges was to interrupt by yelling, "Read the next verse." This was especially true of those who would attempt to use the Philippian jailer in Acts 16 as an example of being saved without being baptized. They would read Acts 16:31, "Believe on the Lord Jesus Christ and you will be saved, you and your household." And he would say, "Read the next verse." Another example of this is found in Ephesians 2, verses 8 through 10, to teach salvation by grace through faith without works. Often the preacher would say, "Not of works," and then catalog baptism as a work and to read the next verse instruction. And then they would be encouraged to read verse 10, "For we are his workmanship, created in Christ Jesus for good works, which God prepared before us that we should walk in them." Thus, by reading the next verse, we're told, as Paul Harvey used to say, the rest of the story. The problem with far too many in attempting to understand the Bible is the failure to to read the next verse. The meaning is you need to read the context. As has been stated many times, a proof text out of context is just a pretext.
0: Well, read the next verse. Always examine the context. Great advice from Leroy Dedman. Coming up, it's our final segment. It's our G&T Q&A after one more brief.

are back for the G&T Q&A, our final segment. And we mentioned the question earlier. Here it is again. Did Jesus tell Nicodemus he needed to be baptized in the Holy Spirit? John 3, verse 5. Well, let's go back to John 3. And of course, that is the exchange that Jesus had with Nicodemus, who came to the Lord by night, as you recall. And in John chapter 3, specifically at verse 5, Jesus says, "Most assuredly, I say to you, unless one is born of water and the Spirit, he cannot enter the kingdom of God." Then down at verse 7, "Do not marvel that I said to you, you must be born again." So to be born again is to be born of water and the Spirit. But it is one birth with two elements involved. Water baptism is what Jesus commanded to be done through the agency or the direction of the Holy Spirit. Born of water and the Spirit. How does one know to be born of water? How does one know to be baptized? It is by the teaching of the Spirit, thus of the Spirit. So the new birth is one birth, born of water, baptism, born of water, coming out of water, by the teaching of the Spirit. It's very similar to what Paul wrote in 1 Corinthians 12, 13, when he wrote, "For by one Spirit," that is by the teaching of one Spirit, obviously, "for by one Spirit we were all baptized into one body." That's water baptism. "Whether Jews or Greeks, whether slaves or free, and have all been made to drink into one Spirit." Drinking into one Spirit is the idea of drinking into the teaching of the Spirit, and today we do that through the revelation that the Spirit has given. Here's another significant point. The Holy Spirit had not even been given at the time Jesus encountered Nicodemus. John 7:39, "This he spoke concerning the Spirit, whom those believing in him would receive, for the Holy Spirit was not yet given, because Jesus was not yet glorified." And Holy Spirit baptism was a promise, not a command. Thanks.

0: today.
1: And now, admonition. 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
2: Children often ask questions about different parts of the body, different things about themselves, wondering, why did God make us this way? Well, I can answer that about one part of your body, and that's your ears. Jesus made it clear, let him who has ears to hear, let him hear the Word of God. We need to be those who understand what we should be doing with our ears, and we should be hearing the Word of God. We need to be focusing on making sure that the Word of God, that preaching, that teaching is a part of our lives. And we need to find opportunities to hear the gospel. I hope you find some in your life today.
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0: Welcome to Good News Today, the program where you will always find good news, no matter what else is happening in the world. I'm Jim Dearman, your host for Good News Today. Thanks again for joining us. As always, I want to tell you what's coming your way on this edition of our program. Our devotional time today features a reading from 1 John. We're going to look at all of chapter 1, 10 verses in 1 John 1 that we will read. And our study portion of our devotional time will focus on the wonderful, wonderful concept of fellowship that is expressed in these first 10 verses. So we hope you'll stay tuned. Of course, our devotional time consists of our scripture reading, beautiful singing, and then the brief study of our scripture. Following our devotional time, it's a challenges segment with Stephen Hall as he deals with one of the great studies in the Word of God, and that is the study of types and antitypes. And it's a great faith-building study to see the beautiful harmony that is exhibited through the study of a type of something in the Old Testament that has its antitype in the New. And Steve will talk more about what an antitype and type really involve, and it'll be a very informative study. You will not want to miss that. And then it's Leaving a Legacy with Leroy Dedman, and simply talks about the rooster. What rooster? Well, you'll find out in that excellent Leaving a Legacy segment. And then our final segment, our G&T Q&A, and our question today simply is the church the house of God? And we'll look at a passage that will answer that very clearly for us. Again, thanks for being with us. Let's read now from 1 John chapter 1, beginning at verse 1 and reading through the chapter down to verse 10. John writes, "That which was from the beginning, which we have heard, which we have seen with our eyes, which we have looked upon and our hands have handled concerning the word of life, the life was manifested, and we have seen and bear witness and declare to you that eternal life which was with the Father and was manifested to us. That which we have seen and heard we declare to you, that you also may have fellowship with us. And truly, our fellowship is with the Father and with His Son, Jesus Christ. And these things we write to you, that your joy may be full. This is the message which we have heard from Him and declare to you, that God is light, and in Him is no darkness at all. If we say that we have fellowship with Him and walk in darkness, we lie and do not practice the truth. But if we walk in the light as He is in the light, we have fellowship with one another, and the blood of Jesus Christ, His Son, cleanses us from all sin. If we say that we have no sin, we deceive ourselves, and the truth is not in us. If we confess our sins, He is faithful and just to forgive us our sins and to cleanse us from all unrighteousness. If we say that we have not sinned, we make Him a liar, and His word is not in us."

0: We are back for the study portion of our devotional time. And of course, we read the first chapter of 1 John, those 10 verses. 1 John is an epistle in which the key words really would be fellowship, and we're going to emphasize that in our discussion, in our devotional time today. Another key word would be knowledge, or the word know, K-N-O-W. Some form of that word is found 32 times in 1 John. And of course, love. Is a key word in 1 John, as it is in much of John's writing. In fact, John is called the Apostle of Love. 26 times the word love is found in this epistle. But as we said, we want to emphasize, in the few minutes we have in our devotional time, the concept of fellowship. Because John writes in verse 3, "That which we have seen and heard, we declare to you, that you also may have fellowship with us." And then he adds, "And truly our fellowship is with the Father and with His Son, Jesus Christ." Fellowship, what is it? Well, literally, the idea of fellowship is a joint participation. In other words, something we participate in jointly with those who have done those things that have brought them into that same relationship or fellowship that others have done. In other words, those who are in fellowship with God in Christ and with one another are those who have obeyed the gospel of Christ. Now, as we think about these verses, here's how I'd like to break them down, because obviously in 10 verses, we don't have time to look at each verse in great detail. But as we think about this matter of fellowship, look with me first of all at the prerequisites of this participation, this joint participation, this fellowship. Are there some prerequisites in order to be in fellowship with God and Christ? It's very important that we know if that's the case, because otherwise we may not be in fellowship while thinking that we are. Well, John tells us, yes, there are prerequisites. Listen to verses 1 through 3 again. "That which was from the beginning, which we have heard, which we have seen with our eyes, which we have looked upon and our hands have handled concerning the word of life." The word there is capital W. He's talking about Jesus, the eternal word. In John's account of the gospel, he begins that account, "In the beginning was the word, the living word, Christ, and the word was with God, and the word was God." This is the same reference here, the word of life, capital W, Christ. He's saying, we have seen and we are eyewitnesses of the eternal word who became flesh and dwelt among men. He goes on, verse 2, "The life was manifested, and we have seen and bear witness and declare to you that eternal life, which was with the Father and was manifested to us." Then verse 3, "That which we have seen and heard, we declare to you." He's talking about the gospel, "that you also may have fellowship with us." Notice the word "that." We declare this to you, the things we've seen and heard, we are declaring to you that, in order that you also may have fellowship with us, those who are in fellowship with God in Christ. John refers to himself here. "And truly our fellowship is with the Father and with the Son, Jesus Christ." So, what John is writing here is that the prerequisites of fellowship with God in Christ and those of like precious faith, as we use that expression, the prerequisites involve obedience to the gospel of Christ. Well, what do we learn about obedience to the gospel of Christ throughout Scripture? That one must believe it, that one must repent of one's sins, one must confess that Jesus is the Christ, and that one must be buried in baptism for the remission of sins. Jesus said, "He who believes and is baptized will be saved." And that's clearly demonstrated by example in the book of Acts, that plan of salvation. So, John is saying the prerequisites of fellowship with God in Christ, and if one is not in fellowship with God in Christ, one is lost eternally. Then the prerequisites involve obedience to the gospel. But the latter part of verse 3 and on into verse 4, we see the preciousness of fellowship. Having seen the prerequisites, look at the preciousness of it. "Truly our fellowship," latter part of verse 3, "truly our fellowship is with the Father and with His Son, Jesus Christ." Is that precious? That's precious beyond description. The fact that we can be in fellowship with God and Christ, as well as with all others who have rendered sweet obedience to the gospel of Christ. In other words, fellowship is both horizontal and vertical. It extends to those who have done the same thing that we have done, if we've done it, in obeying the gospel, and it extends to God and Christ. Well, is it any wonder then in verse 4 that he writes, "And these things we write to you, that your joy may be full." What is it that produces fullness of joy? The realization of the preciousness of the fellowship that we enjoy with God and Christ. But in verses 6 through 9, after verse 5, he says, "This is the message which we've heard from him and declare to you, that God is light, and in him is no darkness at all." Then in verses 6 through 9, we learn the preservation of fellowship. The prerequisites of fellowship in verses 1 through 3, the preciousness of it in the latter part of verse 3 and verse 4, and now the preservation of fellowship in verses 6 through 9. In other words, what do we have to do to preserve this fellowship? Well, there are those in the religious world who tell us, if you're in fellowship with God and Christ, once you're there, you're there. In other words, once you're saved, you're always saved. The Bible knows nothing of that false doctrine. In fact, John says we've got to preserve fellowship. Verse 6 beginning. "If we say that we have fellowship with him and walk in darkness, we lie and do not practice the truth. But if we walk in the light as he is in the light, we have fellowship with one another, and the blood of Jesus Christ, his Son, cleanses us from all sin." Verse 8, "If we say that we have no sin, we deceive ourselves, and the truth is not in us." Verse 9, "If we confess our sins, he is faithful and just to forgive our sins and to cleanse us from all unrighteousness." So, what does John tell us? He tells us that to preserve this precious fellowship, we are going to have to practice righteousness. That is verse 6 and verse 7. If we say that we have fellowship with him, claim to have fellowship, and walk in darkness, in other words, we don't obey, don't continue to obey, we lie. And do not what? Practice the truth. We are not just to hear the truth, we're to practice the truth. Verse 7 reinforces it. But if we walk in the light, walk, continual action, continual obedience. If we walk in the light as he is in the light, we have fellowship with one another. And what else? The blood of Jesus Christ cleanses, literally keeps on cleansing us from all sin. And so we are to practice righteousness. That's one way to preserve it. But in verses 8 and 9, the second means of preservation of fellowship is to pray. We're to practice righteousness and pray for forgiveness. Listen again to verses 8 and 9. If we say that we have no sin, we deceive ourselves, and the truth is not in us. If we confess our sins, he is faithful and just to forgive us our sins and to cleanse us from all unrighteousness. Oh yes, this fellowship has to be preserved by practicing righteousness and praying for forgiveness, realizing that despite our best efforts in walking in the light, we're human and we will fall short at times. But thanks be to God, the blood of Jesus Christ keeps on cleansing as we keep on walking and as we regularly confess our sins to the throne of God through our high priest, Jesus Christ. Well, verse 10 is the conclusion. If we say that we have not sinned, we make him a liar and his word is not in us. His word is not in us. That tells us that the key to getting into fellowship and preserving that fellowship all comes through the Word. This joint participation is made possible by the propitiation for our sins. That takes us to 1 John 2, verse 2. And he himself is the propitiation. Same thing, same word is used in chapter 4, verse 10. Propitiation, meaning the atonement, to make us at one again with God. He is the propitiation for our sins, and not for ours only, but also for the whole world. But we must respond to that sacrifice, to that propitiation that has been made possible, to make possible our participation, that is our joint fellowship, with God and Christ and with others who have rendered sweet obedience to the gospel. Time is gone for our devotional time. Time now for excellent study from Stephen Hall on types and antitypes.
1: In his inspired letter to the Colossians, the Apostle Paul wrote about many of the commands revealed under the law of Moses. He wrote things which are a mere shadow of what is to come, but the substance belongs to Christ, Colossians 2 and verse 17. This same idea is found in the book of Hebrews, Hebrews 10 verse 1. For the law, since it has only a shadow of good things to come, and not the very form of things. And in reference to the tabernacle of the Old Testament, the Hebrews writer wrote about the Levitical priests who served when he wrote of a copy and shadow of heavenly things, Hebrews 8 and verse 5. Well, are you having a challenge understanding what a type, a shadow, a copy, or an antitype is? Well, notice the term shadow means a reflection, a phantom, or a silhouette. The Greek type, or the word type in the Greek, is translated from the Greek tupos, which means to strike an object. So the impression left by such a strike reflects the antitype. For example, in Romans 5, verse 14, we read that Adam is spoken of as a type of him who was to come, who is Christ. Now, a type is essentially a prefiguring of something futuristic of itself. It may be a person, an institution, an office, an action, or an event by means which some truth was divinely foreshadowed by God and written down in the Old Testament. And whatever the type represented prefigured what is known as the antitype. Paul wrote that those things that were written aforetime were written for our learning, Romans 15, verse 4. And that many of the examples in the Old Testament happened to teach us today many lessons, 1 Corinthians chapter 10, verses 11 through 13. It has been said the Old Testament is the New Testament concealed, and the New Testament is the Old Testament revealed. For example, the Bible teaches that God brought the universal flood, even though the vast majority were not prepared, 2 Peter 2, verse 5. But yet God gave forewarning to the people through the preaching of Noah, a type or shadow of the gospel of Christ. Noah's generation was one of absolute chaos. Yet Jesus noted during this time that they were eating and drinking, they were marrying and giving in marriage, Matthew 24, 38. So the lesson for us is that the earth can be filled with all sorts of violence, and man's imagination can be set on evil. Yet all the institutions of society, family, marriage, and so on, can still be functioning. So let us not deceive ourselves into thinking that the Lord will only come when the world is on the verge of self-destruction. In the type and antitype, the promised judgment will arrive, yet there are no signs of such impending doom. Thankfully, because of types and antitypes, we can understand the Scriptures in a clearer way. We can be warned and heed the warnings by the knowledge that they provide. And it would behoove us to study our Bibles and to learn the vast lessons that God has provided through types and antitypes.
0: Wasn't that an excellent study on types and antitypes? What a faith-building study that is, to see the beautiful harmony and unity of Scripture. No man could have written a book like this book without the inspiration of Almighty God. Coming up, it's a great Leaving a Legacy segment on the rooster, remember? Leroy will tell us all about that after a brief but very important information break. We'll be right back.
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2: 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We'd like to hear from you. 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
0: We do want you to take advantage of the contact information. 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Right now, let's receive Leroy Dedman as he talks about the rooster.
4: There are many childhood riddles about chickens, like which came first, the chicken or the egg? Well, we know the chicken came first because the Bible says God created every winged fowl after his kind on the fifth day, Genesis 1:21. Then there's, why did the chicken cross the road? Well, to get to the other side. One of my favorites was, if a rooster laid an egg on the ridge of the roof facing north, which way would the egg grow? Well, roosters don't lay eggs. Now, my friend Bill Boyd over in Warren County, Tennessee, wrote about roosters. He said, we do not read a lot about roosters in the Bible, but we read about one that was very important. Most people probably don't think that he was important. They probably thought he was just a regular old rooster. In fact, they never called him a rooster. They called him a cock, which is sort of like a nickname for a rooster, and it fits because, as a rule, roosters are cocky. You see, most roosters believe they have a very important job to do. They get up early in the morning and crow because they think they're the ones who get everything going. Peter, one of the apostles of Jesus, was a little cocky himself. On the night before Jesus died, Jesus told his apostles that he would go away and that they would flee from him. I bet cocky Peter said, not me. Well, actually, he said, though all men be offended because of thee, I will never be offended. But Jesus said to Peter, verily I say unto thee, that this night, before the cock crow, thou shalt deny me thrice. And we find that in Matthew 26, verses 33 and 34. Later that night, a mob of men came to take Jesus by force. Brave, cocky Peter drew his sword, and he would have fought them all to save Jesus. But Jesus told him to put up his sword. They arrested Jesus and brought him to Jerusalem, and the disciples fled, just like Jesus said they would, but not Peter. Peter followed the mob all the way to the judgment. Some say that Peter followed afar off, but he waited outside while Jesus was on trial. Now, so far, Peter has been very brave, but in Matthew 26, 69 through 74, the Bible reads, now Peter sat without the palace, and a damsel came unto him, saying, thou also wast with Jesus of Galilee. But he denied before them all, saying, I know not what thou sayest. And when he was gone out into the porch, another maid saw him and said unto him, this fellow was also with Jesus of Nazareth. And again he denied with an oath, I do not know the man. And after a while came unto him that way and stood by him, said to Peter, surely thou also art one of them, for thy speech betrayeth thee. Then he began to curse and to swear, saying, I know not the man. Then the rooster crowed. Peter heard and remembered the word of Jesus, which said unto him, before the cock crow, thou shalt deny me thrice. And he went out and wept bitterly. Matthew 26, verses 74 and 75. God used this little rooster to reach the heart of Peter, this humbled Peter, and I'm sure he never forgot this lesson. He later became a great gospel preacher. Now, here are three things I want you to remember. First, God made you for a reason. Second, no one else may think you are important, but you are important to God. Third, you need to do what God says and be faithful to what he wants you to do. You may never know what great things God can do because of you if you're faithful. The little rooster never knew how God used him to reach the heart of Peter. But I just think of all the people that have heard, believed, and obeyed the gospel because of Peter. Every time you hear a rooster, let it remind you to be faithful to God every day and always do what He wants you to do.
0: Well, Leroy has given us something to think about when we hear that rooster crow. Our thanks to Leroy, as always. Coming up, it's our GNT Q&A after another brief break.

Well, we are back for our final segment. It's our G&T Q&A, and the question we mentioned earlier, is the church the house of God? Well, the short answer is yes, it is, but the idea is the household or family of God. Let's look at the passage, 1 Timothy 3, verse 15. We'll get 14 to get the context. Paul writing to Timothy, "These things I write to you, though I hope to come to you shortly, but if I am delayed, I write so that you may know how you ought to conduct yourself in the house of God, which is the church of the living God, the pillar and ground of the truth." So Paul makes it abundantly clear, does he not? The house of God, which is the church of the living God. But when he says the house of God, the concept is not a physical building, but a spiritual building. In other words, a household or the family of God. The people, in other words, are the church. Therefore, the people are the house. And sometimes we hear church buildings referred to by people as the house of God, but that's not the concept at all. The church building is a church building. The house of God is the church that meets in that church building. Thanks for being with us.

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0: It's 64 degrees.
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3: 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Hi, this is Jay Webb for International Gospel Hour. Since 1934, Churches of Christ have proclaimed God's Word through International Gospel Hour. Please stay tuned for another lesson on this program by Jeff Archie. Are you listening?
4: I am crucified with Christ, nevertheless I live. Yet not I, but Christ lives in me. And the life which I now live in the flesh, I live by the faith of the Son of God who loved me and gave himself for me. Oh, what wonderful words from Galatians chapter 2 and verse 20. My, what a powerful, powerful verse and a wonderful lesson for us. Oh, how I love to hear young people sing that hymn, that verse in singing form. Beautiful, beautiful hymn. Today we're going to talk about the death of Christ. You know, when we think about the death of Christ, as cruel as it was, we think about what it did for me and for you, for the world. But first, a thank you to our Jay Webb, and greetings to all of you, and thank you for joining us again with our broadcast here from International Gospel Hour. You know, as we think about Christ giving himself, we are reminded that his death was no accident. For example, in passages such as Ephesians chapter 3, verses 10 and 11, we learn that the eternal purpose of salvation was through Jesus Christ. The phrase eternal purpose meant before time began, or means before time began. Why, in Genesis 3 and verse 15, when sin entered into the world, God already had a plan and revealed it unto man, that the seed of woman would have a battle with the seed of the serpent, and how that seed of the serpent would bruise the heel of Christ, if you will, the seed of woman, but yet he would bruise the head of the serpent or take the power away. That while the death of Christ was a death of great suffering, yet in turn it was also great victory. In Revelation 13 and verse 8, John the Revelator reminded them of how Christ was slain before the foundation of the world, meaning that it was in the eternal purpose of Christ for, or the eternal purpose of God for Christ to die for mankind. The death of Christ indeed was necessary, friends, in him alone and none other. And how worthy is this study today of the death of Christ? Now, before we begin, a couple of things. We're going to hear from our Jay Webb in a moment about our free app for your smartphones. But next, with this study, I want to remember a very special Bible teacher, the late Marlon Connolly of Nashville, Tennessee. Our study today is a study of which I pulled back from notes taken in a college course around 40 years ago. Brother Connolly was a faithful servant of the Lord, faithful preacher for many years, awesome speech teacher, and I treasured his classes and also from knowing him, and I am blessed to consider his son Andy a beloved brother and friend. So again, I'm indebted to Brother Connolly for what you're going to hear today. And so let's look at the death of Christ in a moment. But again, here is our Jay Webb about our app for your smartphone.
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4: With the death of Christ, dear friends, please note there was a real penalty to cancel. In 2 Corinthians 5, beginning with verse 14, the Bible says, "For the love of Christ compels us, because we judge thus," or the following, "that if one died for all, then all died. and he died for all, that those who live should live no longer for themselves, but for him who died for them and rose again. The love of Christ compels us. Let's define compels. It holds us together. It will confine or secure or hold fast. There is the power of the love of Christ upon the life of an individual who will live for him. The word judge means, in this context, to separate or select or choose, or in other words, to determine. And Paul brings forth, here is the judgment. Here is what is our judgment. Two things. Christ died for all, and those who live for Christ do not live for themselves. So, through the death of Christ, the penalty was canceled. The penalty that would come upon the disobedient one was canceled upon that one's obedience to Christ. It took the death of Christ to cancel and the death of Christ in order that one might live. It's as in that beautiful hymn, In Christ Alone, where the Christian can sing with affirmation, here in the power of Christ we stand. Here's a second thing about the death of Christ. You have a real payment to collect. Yes, a penalty was canceled, but there's a payment to collect. Now, let's consider Romans chapter 3, verses 23 through 25. For all have sinned and fall short of the glory of God, being justified freely by His grace through the redemption that is in Christ Jesus, whom God sent forth as a propitiation by His blood through faith, to demonstrate His righteousness, because in His forbearance God had passed over the sins that were previously committed. Now let's look at three words from these three verses. The word justified, the word redemption, the word propitiation. Now the word justified means to be set free or declared innocent. Or in other words, just as if I'd never sinned. Love that definition. In Romans 8 and verse 1, Paul reminds them that there is therefore now no condemnation to those who are in Christ Jesus, who walk not after the flesh, but after the Spirit. Justified freely by His grace, not His grace alone, listen to the verse, through the redemption that is in Christ Jesus. So I see that I need to be in Christ Jesus for that justification to happen. And that would stand because of the redemption that is in Christ Jesus. The word redemption means to be bought out of a situation that it can't get itself out of, or deliverance. In Ephesians 1 and verse 7, in whom we have redemption through His blood, even the forgiveness of sins according to the riches of His grace. You see, we can't get ourselves out of the situation of sin. We need the blood of Christ, or the death of Christ, where He shed His blood for that to happen. And then I love that word propitiation. The word propitiation means a satisfactory payment for something. That we are going to see the propitiation paid, and His blood was the price shed in His death. You see, dear friends, in Hebrews 10 and verse 4, we are reminded that the blood of bulls and goats could not take away sin. It takes the blood of Christ. It takes the greatness of Christ, and how the Son is the one that is the greatest one. And He brings forth, you have a real payment to collect. Why, through the penalty that was canceled through the death of Christ, through that same death, we can be justified, we can be redeemed, and we see the propitiation for our sins, the payment to collect, or what comes our way. In 1 Corinthians 6 and verse 20, we are bought with a price, therefore glorify God in your body and in your spirit, which are God's. Once again, I think about that beautiful hymn, In Christ Alone. For the Christian, here in the power of Christ, we stand. We're talking about a great victory. We're talking about a victory that is only through Jesus Christ. And with that being said, I want to pause here. Have you studied our Victory in Jesus material? The wonderful friends from Truth For Today has shared with us a number of these copies of Victory in Jesus. We want to send you one absolutely free. Here's our Jay Webb with the details.
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4: Friends, through the death of Christ, we also have a

0: delivered us from the power of darkness and conveyed us into the kingdom of the Son of His love, in whom we have redemption through His blood, the forgiveness of sins. We're saved from wrath, or that second death is depicted in Revelation 21 and Revelation 20 in verse 6. And also we're saved by His life, Colossians 3 in verse 4, to the Christian, when Christ, who is our life, appears, then also we will appear with Him in glory. The prospect to consider, salvation in Christ. In Christ, in whom there is none other, only in Christ, Acts 4 verse 12. And through one's faith and one's repentance, one's confession in Christ, baptism into Christ, in the death of Jesus Christ, we are able to stand. A real penalty was canceled, a payment to collect, a prospect to consider. Let's think on these things and join me again another time here on the International Gospel Hour. I'm Jeff Archie, and dear friends, keep listening.
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2: COVID-19. We're letting each letter of the word stand for a blessing that we enjoy as faithful children of God. C-O-O means overcomers. In 1 John chapter 2, I'm writing to you because your sins are forgiven. I'm writing to you because you know Him. I'm writing to you because you have overcome the evil one. Look at that again. You are forgiven forgiveness. You know Him, fellowship. You have overcome. You fight the evil one, the devil. We are forgiven by God. We're in fellowship with God, and that helps us fight the devil and remain faithful to God. Indeed, we are overcomers, and that makes every day a happy day.
3: 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If you follow Him and His Word, you will come to know the true meaning of life.

0: Everybody's gonna have a wonderful time up there.
1: Wonderful time up there.
0: Well, everybody's gonna have religion and glory. Everybody's gonna be a singing that story. Everybody's gonna have a wonderful time up there. Oh, glory, hallelujah. Brothers, I reckon in a coming in the morning.

0: Welcome again to Counterpoint. I'm Mike Hickson, and as always, I know you know him, and I know him, and that's B.J. Clark. And B.J., so good to be with you.
1: Glad to know you, brother.
0: B.J., I appreciate you being on the program, and we've been privileged to do this program for a long, long time. And our prayer is that many, many people will hear, believe, and obey the gospel through this work, through our efforts, and that we can strengthen people as well. And today we want to talk about the home and how we can keep our children faithful to God. I read a statistic not long ago. I thought it was an alarming statistic. And the writer of the article, statistical information to really nail down what he was saying, but he offered it anyway. Mm-hmm. He said that he had read somewhere where we in the church are losing somewhere around 4 out of 5 children. You know, to lose one would be too many. But when you think about losing some 80% of our young people, that's an alarming trend. So how do we combat this trend?
1: We don't have to read any further than the opening chapters of Genesis to find out that Satan is going to go after God's children, even those who were taught by God himself. Think about that. Satan is so brazen that those individuals, Adam and Eve, who were taught by God himself about what was right and what was wrong, Satan didn't say, well, I've got no shot with them, considering God himself is their teacher. He knew that they were still free moral agents and that they could choose either to hold fast to their teaching and retain it, or they could walk away from it and be deceived into believing something different than what they'd been taught. So he went after them and deceived Eve, and Adam went into it with his eyes wide open.
0: Sure.
1: And sin began. And now, if Satan is that brazen to go after God's own children that he made in the Garden of Eden, who are we to think he's not trying to come after ours?
0: Right.
1: So what can we do to help them? Well, number one, educate. In Deuteronomy chapter 6, one of the things that was stated as a means whereby you could help your children to maintain faithfulness is to take what you know from God's Word and to be able to teach it to your children. In fact, the language there in Deuteronomy 6 is very regular. It's very consistent. It's not just a hit and miss sort of thing. He says in verse number 7, thou shalt teach them diligently unto thy children. You talk of them when you're just sitting around in the house, when you're walking by the way, when you lie down, when you rise up. That pretty much covers the gamut of the day.
0: I think it does.
1: And so a parent's always looking for moments to educate. Psalm 78 talks about how our fathers have told us, have taught us, and that we're supposed to then teach it to the generation to come, the praises of the Lord. Wow. And so many passages that teach that we teach our children. Timothy learned what he learned from his grandmother and his mother. So we've got to take what we know from this book and we've got to educate.
0: Well, you know what? I think that's a tremendous challenge facing every parent today. And you know, I can't help but think about in Judges 2, the Bible talks about the children of Israel and how they were faithful during the days of Joshua. The elders who outlived Joshua, they were faithful. And then the writer said, another generation arose which knew not the Lord, yet the great works, nor the great works that he had done in Israel. Mm-hmm. And so somewhere along the line, Brother BJ, there was a breakdown. And you know, you mentioned the fact that they were to teach them diligently.
1: Right.
0: And really, in every facet of life, they're to use opportunities and occasions to teach their children. Why do you think, BJ, why do you think that we have failed in this respect in some ways?
1: It takes effort, and sometimes we get so busy with our lives that we don't slow down enough to think about what matters most. In fact, this is the sad truth. Some parents are more aware of what their children's homework is in secular school than they are in Sunday school, or whether right. They don't know who their teachers sometimes even are in Sunday school program or the Wednesday night Bible study program, but they know everything about their secular education. They ask them, have you gotten your homework done? They're very involved. But what about training these children in what matters most?
0: Absolutely.
1: And asking them on the way home from Sunday services, what did you talk about in Bible class today? And quizzing them and having some family devotional time and devoting some effort to this. To educate our children, I can guarantee you Satan is busy educating them through the means of media, social media, songs, movies, magazines, you know it. And so we've got to give God equal time. In fact, the sermons are getting shorter in our world. The movies are getting longer. Some years ago, my wife and I were at the theater to watch a movie that we thought we could watch and not feel ashamed if the Lord came back while we were watching it. And they were flashing these factoids up on the screen. And it said, did you know the average running time of movies today is 30 minutes longer than movies of 50 years ago?
0: Really?
1: Well, I thought to myself, I wonder if the average sermon today would be longer or shorter than sermons of 50 years ago. And I think we'd probably all agree the sermons, average sermons today, are shorter.
0: Shorter.
1: The movies are longer. So my quick question is, Mike, is it any wonder we're in this downward spiral that we're in, morally speaking, the bulk of our time is being spent with Satan educating the mind instead of God educating the mind?
0: You're exactly right, BJ. I think that the secular forces are far outweighing the forces of righteousness. And so as a result of that, our children are being indoctrinated. As a matter of fact, adults are being indoctrinated. And we lose that spiritual mentality, that spiritual mindset. Paul said, set your affection on things above, not on things which are upon this earth. And I think in many ways we failed in that respect. BJ, I want to go back and maybe camp out for a minute or two on one of the passages you alluded to. You were looking at Deuteronomy chapter 6, and then you made mention of Timothy's mother and grandmother.
1: Mm-hmm.
0: And when I read 2 Timothy chapter 1, what stands out to me, number one, what they did for Timothy was not accidental nor incidental. It was an imperative. Mm-hmm. And I love what Paul said when he said in 2 Timothy chapter 1, he said, when I call to remembrance the genuine faith that is in you, which dwelt first in your grandmother Lois and your mother Eunice, and then he said, and I am persuaded is in you also. BJ, that's three generations of people.
1: Right.
0: And it took a lot of time and effort for them to lay a foundation and then to build upon that foundation. And you know, I think about how many families today that string of passing on the faith has been broken. Mm-hmm. Over in chapter 3, verse 15, Paul said in verse 14, but as for you, continue the things which you have learned, been assured of, knowing from whom you have learned them. And then he said, and that from childhood. BJ, sometimes people ask the question, you know, when should I start teaching my children?
1: Right.
0: Man, look, you can't begin early enough. You need to be teaching them in infancy.
1: Right.
0: And look at what he says. And that from childhood you have known the Holy Scriptures, which are able to make you wise for salvation through faith, which is in Christ Jesus. BJ, is there anything more important than teaching our children about the Lord?
1: No, and what you've just read shows us it's not enough to educate. We must, number two, demonstrate. We must demonstrate that we're living the things that we're teaching. And that's what I love about 2 Timothy 1:5, which you mentioned. This faith did dwell in grandmother Lois and in mother Eunice. And he said, I'm persuaded it's in you also, meaning you didn't just hear it from them. You saw it in them. You saw them live their lives before you. And, you know, as far as when to start teaching our children, I remember hearing about this mother that was reading the Bible out loud with her infant son in her lap. And someone came up and said, you don't really believe he understands a word you're saying, do you? And she said, no, I don't think he does yet. But I don't know when he will begin to understand. And so it won't hurt him and it will help me. And I love another story I heard about this mother that when the church building was getting ready to lay a new sidewalk leading up to the steps that would enter into the church building, she got permission from the powers that be to, when the cement was still wet, to take her tiny boy's feet and dip them gently in that cement and then take them out, pointed in the direction of the steps that was leading into the church building so she could bring him back there when he got older and say, you see those footprints right there? Those are yours. And I put them in this direction headed to worship because as long as you do that for the rest of your life will be good. You'll have blessings that you can only find in Christ.
0: Well, that's a tremendous thought. And BJ, as you were talking, I thought about Samuel's mother. And you remember she was barren and wanted a child badly, desperately, and so she prayed to the Lord. And she said, as long as this child lives, he'll be granted or lent to the Lord.
1: Mm-hmm.
0: And you know, I think about godly mamas today. You were talking about reading the Bible aloud in the presence of that little boy. And you know, I would say even when that baby's in the womb, read aloud. I remember when Braden was born and he came out kicking and screaming and they had to get him ready and clean him up and everything and screamed the whole time. And when they got that little fella wrapped up, the nurse took him and placed him in my arms. Immediately, he quit crying.
1: Mm-hmm.
0: How'd that happen?
1: Right.
0: He knew my voice. He knew me. And by the same token, you know, they may not understand the words, but let me tell you, they're listening, and they're listening to familiar sounds.
1: Yes.
0: And though the familiarity of those words will eventually, you know, what is it? We talk about children. We teach them the ABCs, then they learn words, then they learn sentences. Wouldn't it be great if they learned beginning right here?
1: That's right. Absolutely.
0: And they need to learn the ABCs of Christianity.
1: Mm-hmm.
0: And we need to teach them. BJ, in Ephesians chapter 6, verse 4, Paul said, and you fathers, do not provoke your children to wrath, but bring them up in the training and admonition, the nurture and admonition of the Lord. How do you counter parents today that are indifferent
1: mm-hmm.
0: when it comes to teaching? And you mentioned example. What about their example?
1: Right. You know, in order to educate and in order to demonstrate, we have to participate, number three, in the lives of our children. In fact, I read this about someone. It said that the mother knows exactly what the child weighed when it was born, how long it was. The mother knows the teacher's names at school, knows her children's friends' names. The father is sometimes vaguely aware that some short people are living in his house. And I don't want to be that dad. I don't want to be that father that is so disconnected or so obsessed with my work that I don't know what's going on. In fact, Socrates once said, why do you scrape and gather together all this wealth and fail to teach your children, to whom someday you must relinquish it all? The point being that it's important for us to take a moment to listen today to what our children are trying to say. Listen today, whatever they do, and they'll come back and listen to you. This is why we've got to participate in their lives and say, okay, I'm here for you. This girl asked her daddy one time, how much do you make an hour? And he thought that was a very odd question for a little girl to be asking. He said, well, why do you need to know that? And she said, well, I thought if I found out how much you made an hour, I could save up that much and have an hour of your time. That's going to cut you right to the heart if you're a mom or dad that feels disconnected from their children. How can we educate them, Mike, if we're not talking to them?
0: Right.
1: How can we demonstrate to them how to live if we're not participating in their lives and letting them see the things that that they should and shouldn't do?
0: Well, those are great points, and I think need points that need to be applied to the lives of all of us who are parents and even grandparents today. You know, BJ, one of the most insidious forms of teaching that has been thrust upon our children today is this theory of evolution.
1: Yeah.
0: And of course, it's being advocated in our school systems. Children are taught very early in life now that they are the product of evolution. And you know, the devil is very wise.
1: Mm-hmm.
0: And he has his tactics, and he has his various allurements and baits that he uses. But BJ, you know, we talk about keeping our children faithful and keeping them where they need to be spiritually speaking. And so there are two forces at work. We're doing our best to insulate them to some extent from the world in the home and to teach them to provide. We're trying to provide, I think, an arena for educating them. But then you have other forces out here that are destructive in nature. So how do we counter this theory of evolution, which is so strong? And you know, you've got young people today that think, okay, look, these guys, man, they're intelligent people. They got a PhD, and they're telling me that this idea of God, that's
1: right.
0: Out. So how do we equip them for that?
1: We've got to let them know, as part of our education process, that someone, just because they appear to be wise, doesn't mean that they truly are producing or dispensing wisdom. For example, Paul said in Romans 1, professing themselves to be wise, they became fools. And we read in Psalm 14 and Psalm 53:1 that the fool has said in his heart, there is no God. Our children need to be taught the common sense principle of things don't make themselves by accident. In fact, for those who are watching this program who are wondering about this, I would point out a couple of things. First of all, we fall for this lie that science has spoken, therefore we have to bow before the altar of science. And true science means to know. The theory of evolution is not really even a theory. It's more of a hypothesis, and it doesn't have any real evidence behind it. Okay, no, they said that we do have evidence. It's the fossil record. All right. How do you know how old that fossil is that you claim is proof of, you know, evolution? Well, we know that, they claim, by the strata or sediment where we found the fossil. How do you know how old the strata or sediment where you found the fossil is? Not making this up. We know that by the fossil we found in that strata or sediment. I thought you said you knew the age of the fossil by the strata or sediment. Yes. And you know the age of the strata or sediment by the fossil that you found? Yeah. This is circular reasoning, and they're allowed to get by with it. Do you know in the same strata in which they claim everything found in this sediment would be millions of years old, they found a Civil War army button? And in that same strata or sediment in another place, they found a modern-day fishing rod and reel. A lot of the so-called paleontology evidence that is given about evolution is simply not based upon... Some people don't know this, Mike. The so-called missing link fossils that have been found, you could fit every single one of them that they claim is a missing link on a regulation-sized pool table. And many of those have been proven to be outright hoaxes. It was a pig's tooth, not a man's tooth. It was this, it was that. And so they claim they have all this evidence, and yet it never really does seem to back it up. And one final thing from my standpoint here, if people watching this program would look to the television and think, all right, this television with which I'm watching this very broadcast right now, did it make itself? Could it ever make itself? How did the signal get to where it could get into this little box that's sitting in my room and produce video and sound without someone intending for that to happen? Could that ever happen as a result of accidental chance and happenstance? And then look away from your television screen and think back to this camera right here and think of what it can see. Is there any sense in the world in thinking that the most sophisticated camera you own is not your cell phone camera? It's the one God gave you. And eyes don't make themselves, God made them.
0: That's right. Well, you mentioned, and I think it was well said, design demands a designer. You know, the Hebrew writer in Hebrews chapter 3, verse 4 said, every house is built by some man. He that built all things is God. And you know, if I were to tell somebody, if somebody were to ask me, who built your house? And if I said, well, you know what, you're not going to believe this, but nobody did. I just came by one day and boom, there's a house. Look, they would put me in an insane asylum, and rightly so. So, I mean, you know, like, you know, Paul had it right. Professing themselves to be wise, they became fools. The fool has said in his heart, there's no God. It's as simple as that.
1: Right.
0: BJ, you mentioned a moment ago, movies, television, music, etc. Those are some of the forces that are shaping and molding the minds of our young people. And so as parents, how do we counter these forces, because they are so strong?
1: They are.
0: And you know, our young people today are listening, they're watching, they're observing, and you know what Hollywood is selling is false to the core, but many of our young people are buying it.
1: That's right. We have some powerful weapons available to us. One is the sword of the Spirit, the Word of God. That's what we use to try to educate and equip our children. Of course, as we said, there's the powerful demonstration of my mom's, you know, example before me, or my dad's example before me, the power of their participation in my life. But there's another tool we have, Mike, that's also a great tool for parents. And that's supplicate. You take supplication with prayer and supplication. Let your requests be made known unto God. You remember Hannah was praying, as you mentioned earlier. I thought about this when you mentioned her. What did she bathe the preparation for having her child in prayer? Long before the child ever arrived on the scene, right, she had bathed that child's life in prayer, in her mind. And I remember Robert R. Taylor Jr. telling about this soldier who was overseas. And frankly, Army life can be a very tempting life sometimes, depending on the buddies you hang around. And these guys were headed into town to engage in a night of debauchery and sinful conduct. And he started going with them at their influence. And then he heard the bells ringing on the clock tower there that they were near, and he started doing the math in his head. What time is it back home? And the time he realized it was back home was Wednesday night prayer meeting, as they called it. And he thought to himself, right now, my mother, I'm sure, is in a Wednesday night prayer meeting praying for me to live a good life and to be pure. And the thought of that praying parent said, led him to say to his buddies, look, you guys go on without me. I'm headed back. That prayer, that supplication is so powerful. Sure. And we as parents need to be praying before they even arrive on the scene. After they arrive on the scene, we pray with them, we pray for them, and we just never give up. We keep bathing their lives in prayer before the throne of God.
0: Rich thoughts, very rich. And you know, we talk about the power of prayer. James said the effective, fervent prayer of a righteous man avails much. And so there is power in prayer. And we ought to, as you said, bathe our children in prayer. BJ, I know that you mentioned a moment ago parents being so consumed with the secular education of our children. And many times they're so concerned about their secular welfare and their academic achievements that they'll allow them to miss, for example, Wednesday night Bible study. Sometimes if they've got a big test or a project they're working on, maybe Sunday night worship services, etc. So how do we counter this trend? Because you know what? What we're teaching our children, I think, is that this is more important. And I remember reading an article that was written by Wayne Jackson one time, and he said, you know what, if our children master a certain subject but they end up in hell, they said, you know, who was the real winner here, you know? I think he's right.
1: I agree. I was fortunate to have a mom and dad that taught me the importance of putting God first. I remember I was on the tennis team in high school. I wasn't very good. I wasn't horrible, but I surely wasn't the star player on our team. We had practiced one Wednesday afternoon for 3 hours already, and it was about 6 o'clock, and I went to my coach and I said, hey, I need to go on because I've got to get showered and get ready to go to Wednesday night services. And I could tell he didn't like it, but the next day he called me into his office. He said, Clark, you've got a decision to make. He said, you can keep your commitment to this team like you made and be here till from beginning to end of every practice, and miss a few little services, as he put it, or you're just not going to be on the team. He said, I tell you what, I'll give you the weekend to make your decision. And I didn't say this in any kind of arrogant or snooty sort of way, but I said in a nice way, I said, Coach, that decision was made a long time ago when I became a Christian. And I don't need the weekend to decide. I was there for 3 hours the other day. I was committed to the team. But if you're telling me I can't miss an hour or the last 15 minutes of practice because to go to services, then I just won't be on the team. I didn't come to that knowledge by my own think so. My parents had educated me, and I'd seen their lives and how much they loved going to worship. They demonstrated to me what worship meant. And they were participating in my life and finding out what I was learning in Bible class, and we'd talk about it at home. And I heard them supplicate and pray, and all those things came together to say to me, you know, this is the best life, the Christian life, for here and hereafter.
0: And you know what, BJ, I would imagine that made an impression on that coach, whether he ever said anything or not. I mean, to think that, you know, here's a young man that just made a decision that spiritual things are more important than secular. Mm-hmm. And so that's powerful. BJ, we've got less than 2 minutes left. What would a family need to do to, let's just say a family's off track, what would they need to do to get back on track and get their children on track so that one day, as a family, they can all be in heaven?
1: No family's ever gotten off track because they were following this book. The only time we get off track is when we start following our own willful way instead of God's mapped out way for us. And so the best advice we could give any family is let this be your GPS, your gospel plan of salvation that will lead you from earth to glory. Let it be your guidepost. You know, in the Old Testament, the children of Israel, those families that were traveling through the wilderness together, they had a common guide that was in the sky, that pillar, that fiery pillar and cloudy pillar. And wherever, when it started moving, it's time to pack up and follow it wherever it went. And they could all end up in the same place because they were all following the same GPS, so to speak. Right. And you and I can still do that today. If we'll follow the same book, then it will get us to happiness here and happiness hereafter. And does the world have something better to offer, Mike?
0: No.
1: They do not.
0: No. The devil says he does, but you and I both know that's a lie.
1: Right.
0: You know, the psalmist said many years ago, your word is a lamp unto my feet, a light unto my pathway. And the Apostle John talks about how the whole world lieth under the sway of the wicked one, or is in darkness. Mm-hmm. And the only way that's going to help illuminate and give us enough light to see our way to heaven is God's word.
1: That's right.
0: So we got to follow it. Start to finish.
1: Jesus is the light of the world. He'll lead us to
0: home.
1: The greatest light.
0: Right. BJ, as always, thank you. Thank you for being a part of our program. Hope to see you back here next week. Until then, God bless you. Amen.

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0: It's 66 degrees.
2: Hello and welcome again to Counterpoint. I'm Mike Hickson. With me, as always, B.J. Clark. B.J., great to be with you today.
3: Good to be with you, sir.
2: Today we're going to be talking about the theme, Why We Need Christ. Please stay tuned. B.J., today as we begin our program, Why We Need Christ, Why We Need the Lord. I know that there are probably a lot of folks in the world today that, you know, if you were to ask them, they'd say, well, you know what, life's fine, really don't need anything. But in reality, they do. So how do you counter this mindset that's prevalent in the lives of some who say, you know what, life's great, I'm good, don't need anything?
3: You know, Jesus said himself, without me, apart from me, you can do nothing. John 15, he said that about being connected to him as one of the branches in the vine, which he is. But I think also of a statement, Philippians 4:13, I can do all things through Christ who strengthens me. And so when you start comparing people who try to live life apart from Christ, that may seem to be going fine for a while, but then everyone will face the deathbed, at which time you say, I want to enter the next life with someone walking by my side, and I want to live on. And Jesus says that he is there to walk with us.
2: That's right. You know, BJ, I was thinking the other day about just basic intrinsic needs that every person in the human family has, one of which is the need for forgiveness. And, you know, whether we like it or not, sin is reality. Matter of fact, the Bible makes it abundantly clear. Paul said, there's none righteous, no, not one. All have sinned, come short of the glory of God in Romans chapter 3. And so the idea that we have a problem that we cannot remedy ourselves. You know, Solomon asked the question in Proverbs chapter 20, you know, who can say I've made my heart clean, I'm pure from my sin? Well, the answer is nobody. And so that being said, the only one that can remedy that problem is the Lord. So when we ask, you know, why do we need Christ? Why do we need the Lord? Well, number one, because we all have the need for forgiveness. And in light of that, how does one go about acquiring the forgiveness of sins that the Bible talks about?
3: You know, the Bible says that the life of the flesh is in the blood, Leviticus 17:11. And then that principle is brought into the spiritual realm when it comes to our eternal life is found in the blood of Jesus Christ. Because the Bible says, in whom we have forgiveness of sins through his blood, according to the riches of grace. And so the blood of Christ is what purifies us, and it's what gives us the hope of being cleansed by the blood of Jesus Christ. That's what enables us to be able to say, I don't have to live in the guilt of the past, because the blood of Christ has blotted those iniquities out, and God will remember them no more, says Hebrews chapter 8 and Hebrews chapter 10.
2: You know, BJ, it might be somebody's watching right now and say, and they're thinking, well, you know, you just don't know my life. And the two things that I would really stress is, number one, God has the willingness to forgive any sin, and he can forgive all sin. You remember the Apostle Paul in 1 Timothy chapter 1 identified himself as the chief of sinners. Now, Saul of Tarsus had a bad past, but Saul of Tarsus also understood what it meant to be redeemed by the blood of Christ. And so, going back to that blood principle, if Saul of Tarsus could have been forgiven, and he was, and then in his preaching and teaching, I think that he had the ability to connect with people and to basically say to them, look, if God could forgive me, I know he can forgive you. And you think about the people that he preached to in the city of Corinth. I mean, Corinth was a very vile and corrupt city, immoral, idolatrous, and yet the power of the gospel changed their lives. They enjoyed the cleansing power of the blood of Christ. And so you had people that were in sin, but then became members of the body of Christ.
3: We've talked before about the statement Peter made, Lord, to whom shall we go? Thou hast the words of eternal life. Shall we go to Moses? The law of Moses will just bring us right back to Christ. Galatians 3 says it was a schoolmaster to bring us unto Christ. And if we went to Moses, he would point us to someone other than himself.
2: Right.
3: If we went to Isaiah, he would say, look at me, I'm a sinful man. I need forgiveness. He would point us to the Holy of Holies. Mm-hmm. And he would point us to Jesus Christ, who entered the holiest by his blood so that we could also enter in. Every single one of the Old Testament prophets would have pointed us to Jesus. And you think about great men like Peter, Paul, James, John, all of them pointing to the same place.
2: That's right.
3: It's Jesus. He's the one. No other foundation can any man lay than that which is laid, which is Jesus Christ, or Christ Jesus, 1 Corinthians 3:11. So he is, by his own statement, the way, the truth, the life. How many men will come to the Father but by him? No man comes to the Father but by me, Jesus said. So why do I need Christ? He's the only way I can get forgiveness. He's the only way I can get to the Father.
2: That's it. And you know, BJ, John the Apostle said unto him who loved us and washed us from our sins in his own blood, right. Revelation 1:5. And so the cleansing power of the blood of Christ. And you know, the Hebrew writer said, talking about the covenant under which we now live, he said, I'll be merciful to their unrighteousness. Their sins and iniquities I will remember no more. Now, there are people in our world tonight or today that they will go to bed this evening in a drunken stupor.
3: Yeah.
2: Some are trying to self-medicate because of the guilt and the burden of sin. And the bottom line is the alcohol, the drug abuse, none of that is going to take care of the sin problem. Not going to be able to remove the guilt, the stain of sin, but Christ can.
3: Absolutely. He is our hope. In fact, I love that statement that calls him our hope. And we see that Jesus Christ is the hope, who's an anchor steadfast for the soul,
2: that's
3: Hebrews
2: right.
3: 6. And so I'm so grateful that I don't have to stumble and fumble and bumble my way through life trying to find direction. I just need to follow him, and he'll lead me to the Father every single time.
2: That's right.
3: He's the one that will take me there.
2: Wasn't it Paul who said, Christ in you, the hope of glory?
3: Mm-hmm.
2: And so, BJ, there's another thought here. We talk about this intrinsic need for forgiveness. But I think there's also an intrinsic need for family. Now, you know, we all have a biological family. We all have a family unit. Now, sometimes our biological family members are not what they ought to be. And there are people that maybe don't even have association with their biological family members. But there is this need to love and to be loved. And, you know, when I think about the church, the church is identified by Paul as the house of the living God, the pillar and ground of the truth. You remember in Ephesians 2, Paul said, you're no longer strangers and foreigners, but fellow citizens with the saints and members of the household of God. And so in the church, we can find love and connection and, you know, to love and to be loved, to be a part of a spiritual body that we're connected to and that we can share in the experiences of life, and we can encourage and build up. I mean, those are things that everybody needs.
3: It's such an intrinsic need that when you look at some of the cultic stories we've heard about over the years, such as the tragedy in Guyana years ago with Jim Jones and those individuals, you think, what would possibly possess someone to follow a madman who is trying to get them to do things or believe things that are not in their best interest? Why would they make such a deal like that? And then you suddenly realize they're looking for something, a place to belong. I wasn't a viewer or a fan necessarily of the television show Cheers that was on years ago, but I think one of the songs that introduces it, it says, sometimes you want to go where everybody knows your name and they're always glad you came. Thankfully, you don't have to go to a bar get that. You can find that in the Lord's church.
2: That's right.
3: Where people know you, they love you, they care about you. Look at the early church in the days
2: Absolutely.
3: Of the book of Acts. They were there to help each other. And that's the way the church is designed to be even today.
2: Yeah, you know, as a child of God, number one, we claim God as our Father. You know, John said, "Behold, what great love the Father's bestowed on you that you should be called the children, the sons of God." To know that God is our Father, Paul says that we're heirs of God, joint heirs with Christ, and we are people of like faith. And as you mentioned a moment ago, go back and look at that early church. Look how close-knit those people were. You know, Paul would say things like, bear one another's burdens. He would say, rejoice with those who rejoice, weep with those who weep. Why would we do that? Because we love one another. We care for one another. We're there for one another. And you know what, BJ, in a world where there are some 8 billion people, which is hard for me to even begin to conceptualize, you got some 8 billion people, and yet there are people in our world today, they feel isolated, alone, abandoned, unloved, uncared for, and yet all of those needs can be met where? In Christ and in His church.
3: That's right, to edify one another, build each other up. I know there are times that you and I feel defeated. And then there's that person that walks in the room and they just always seem to bring a ray of sunshine with them. And oftentimes it's because Christ is radiating from them.
2: That's right.
3: And they are showing us the glory of Christ in Christian living. And we want to be that to other people as well.
2: That's right. BJ, you know what? There's another thought here, and that is this sense, this need for fulfillment in life. You know, there are no doubt countless numbers of people in our world today, they're trying to find fulfillment in their profession, their job. Mm-hmm. Some are trying to find fulfillment in acquiring more possessions and more money and greater power and

0: I was preaching a sermon one time in which I mentioned an interview that Elvis did in which he made the following statement. Sometimes I believe I'm the most miserable man on earth. And the reporter's like, come on, Elvis. All the women think you're handsome. They'd love to be your girlfriend. And you have a mansion that you're living in with your limo waiting outside to take you to your private jet so you can go anywhere in the world you want to go. You've got gold and platinum records on the walls. You are the success story that everyone's wanting to be. And yet he said he felt absolutely miserable. Well, I preached that, and this couple happened to be there that morning that I had not met before. And so I went to their home on a Tuesday night after that Sunday sermon, and they were very enthusiastic to welcome me into the house. And they said, we had not been to church in 17 years, and the first Sunday we come back to church, you preached on Elvis. Wasn't that amazing? Well, I didn't think I'd preached on Elvis, but I said, why did that surprise you so much? And then she said, Jean here is Elvis's first cousin. His mother and Elvis's mother were sisters. And I married Jean. We used to live at Graceland. Now, I'm going to be honest with you, Mike. It's not every day you meet someone that says they lived at Graceland.
1: Absolutely.
0: So I'm in my mind thinking, okay, maybe they did, but I doubt it. Now, then they pull out the photo albums, start showing me all these holiday parties. We're on the set of Jailhouse Rock with Elvis. I said all that to say this. He told me, he said, you really took me down memory lane Sunday morning, because he said, I was in the room when that interview was conducted. Elvis would allow us to be in there if we didn't interfere. And he said, you would not believe how many different ways that man tried to get Elvis to take it back.
1: He wouldn't walk it back.
0: You know, he's there to write a puff piece about how great it would be to be Elvis Presley. And here's a man sitting across from him saying, I think I'm the most miserable man on earth. Solomon could have saved Elvis and all, then plug in insert name here. He could have saved all those people a whole lot of trouble if they just read his inspired diary, who told of how he tried to find fulfillment in all the wrong places, been there, done that, got the t-shirt, I hated life, he said in Ecclesiastes 2. So is there a solution to it? Fortunately, the last part of that book gives the solution, which is, if you want to know what the bottom line is, fear God, keep his commandments. That's the whole of man. That's what living is all about.
1: That's right.
0: If you can do that, then you can find fulfillment.
1: Yeah, I think you're exactly. And you know, BJ, just to listen to that story about Elvis, just recently, Elvis's daughter died, and it was a tragedy. And I had a brother that was talking to me about, matter of fact, he had actually been a part of the funeral service for Lisa Marie last month. He had been there filming. And he said, he was talking to me about the funeral, et cetera. And I said, you know, here's what's so sad to me. And you know, I didn't know her. I really don't know that much about her. But what I have read about her tells me that probably she lived a troubled life, and I would suspect that she was much like her father, very miserable, though she had everything or could have had everything. And I said, you know what? Here's the sad thing. As a Christian, we could have helped her. We could have helped her.
0: Mm-hmm.
1: We could have, you know, now there are a lot of people that are in the same predicament and they feel empty. There's this void, vacuum in life, and they just, you know, what's it all about? Look, Solomon said it, fear God, keep his commandments. And you know what? You know, you think about living a fulfilled life. I think it entails a couple of thoughts here. Number one, an attitude. You know, Jesus, you look at the life of Jesus. Jesus did things that other people didn't do. You know, the Bible says, you know, he went about doing good. The Bible says that Jesus taught it's more blessed to give than receive. You know, he had this, what I would call, attitude of servitude. And you know what? You want to be fulfilled in life? Get busy serving other people. Do for other people. Use your life as a conduit to good, And don't just make it about you. You know, there are so many people in our world today, and I look at these entertainers out here, they're so self-absorbed. It's all about them. And I'm not saying that there's anything wrong with being famous or an whatever.

0: But sometimes you forget what life's about and you lose touch with reality, which right. happens. And so you look at Elvis, and as you said a minute ago, I mean, like, you know, how many people would just sign on the dotted line today and say, man, what, you mean to tell me I can have my own jet and I can have my own Graceland and I can have all these? Yeah, you can have all that. Right. But you know, if you have all that and you don't have the Lord, what was it Peter said when all those people were walking away and Peter turned to the 12 and said, will you also go away? Mm-hmm. And Peter said, Lord, to whom shall we go? Peter got it.
1: Yes.
0: He got it. Let me tell you what, people need to get that today.
1: That's true. There's one of my favorite songs is got this lyric in it. It says, living below in this old sinful world, hardly a comfort can afford, striving alone to face temptation sore, where could I go but to the Lord? And so this is the idea, getting people to see that you're not going to find fulfillment at the bottom of that bottle.
0: That's it.
1: When you take that pill or when you drink that beverage, that's not going to make your problems go away. Because when you wake up or come down from whatever buzz you're seeking, whatever escape you're searching for, there's still going to be those problems facing you, and you'll have to just do it all over again the next
0: That's
1: day
0: it.
1: And
0: That's
1: the next
0: it.
1: Day. Thankfully, in Christ, we will have problems, yes.
0: Sure.
1: But thankfully, in Christ, we find a way to navigate through those problems safely to get to the other side.
0: That's right. And you know, Christ, you know, we talk about in Ephesians chapter 1, verse 3, we talk about spiritual blessings. And matter of fact, Paul said all spiritual blessings reside in one place. That's in Christ. And so number one, to understand that, you know, if you're in Christ, you're rich. Mm-hmm. Now, you might not be materially rich, but you're rich. He talked about Gaius in 3 John. You know, Gaius was, matter of fact, John said, I pray that you might be in health, prosper, be in health, even as your soul prospers. Well, you know what? You can be like that. And Jesus talked about laying up treasures in heaven and not on earth. And so, you know, when your mind is right, when your attitude's right, and you're thinking about what's most important in life, which is that spiritual dimension rather than the material, life goes so much better. And BJ, there are people, they're going to be chasing that buzz, that high, that rush. They're going to be chasing it again and again and again. It's like chasing a cat's tail. You're never going to catch it. Mm. And the bottom line is the only way that you can bring true fulfillment to life, it's got to be in Christ. That's it.
1: Solomon talked about his search and he called it vanity of vanities. And the word vanity there is from a word that basically means emptiness. It's That's like it. We go through life. And he tried wine, women, wisdom, wealth, all these things. And he's like, I got it, I got it, I finally got it. Okay, open up your hand, Solomon, and show us what you found.
0: Nothing.
1: And there's nothing there. It's not anything substantive. That is why it's so absolutely important to be able to say that we're on our deathbed and we know where we're going. And someone noted, no one ever said on their deathbed, I wish I'd spent more time at the office. On their deathbed, they may regret a lot of things, but the Christian will never, ever regret being in Christ, because blessed are the dead that die in the Lord. They'll have rest from their labors.
0: That's right.
1: Their works will follow them.
0: So, which really leads to a fourth, I think, intrinsic need, and that is a future. You know, I mean, everybody wants to believe that they've got a future. Mm-hmm. You know, when times are tough and things don't look so good, to just look out over the horizon and say, you know what, I know there's a better day. There's a better place. Well, look, in the world, you don't have that.
1: Right.
0: You really don't have a quote unquote future. But in Christ, I remember reading an article when Carl Sagan passed away, his wife, and they were both avowed atheist agnostics, and she said when he died, or during the waning days of his life, she said, we were both living with the knowledge that we would never see each other again, that, you know, when death comes, that's it. Now, how comforting and encouraging is that? You know, to go to the side of an open grave and to put the body in the ground and to say, well, you know, that's it, no more. No, that in Christ, we have a future. Peter said we have an inheritance, incorruptible, undefiled, fades not away. He says reserved in heaven for you. So BJ, to those who maybe are looking for a future, how can they make that certain?
1: You know, the good news is that even if your past is sorted, you still have a future to look forward to if you can get Christ to take care of your past and continue to walk with him in the present. That will lead you to your future. Paul the Apostle is a great example. Forgetting the things which are behind, that's his past. And it was a colored past and definitely a checkered past of murder of Christians and involvement in persecution. And yet the Apostle Paul didn't say, I've sinned so much I can't be looking to the future. I'm paralyzed by my past. No, forgetting the things which are behind and pressing forward to the things which are before, his future.
0: That's right.
1: We have a confidence in the prize. We're looking for that prize. And so Paul never forgot the future. He said the future would in fact be far better for him than right. The current circumstances he was in, Philippians chapter 1. So I have a future because Jesus Christ went to heaven to prepare a place for me so that when he comes again, he may receive me and everyone else that's loved disappearing
0: that's right.
1: unto himself. And then it's a never-ending future. We don't ever have to say, well, it's almost over now. It never will be. We'll always
0: that's right.
1: be with him.
0: And you know, BJ, one of the things that maybe we ought to just very quickly stress is we talk about this future. This is not pie in the sky, hope so, think so, maybe so. No, this is absolute certainty. You mentioned the Apostle Paul. You remember in 2 Timothy chapter 4, Paul's saying farewell to Timothy, and he said, look, you know, I fought the good fight.
1: Right.
0: I've kept the faith. I've finished my course, and there's laid up for me a crown of righteousness. Can we have that same kind of conviction today?
1: You know, these weren't maybes or might-bes in the mind of the Apostle Paul. I like his language of certainty that he uses in 2 Corinthians chapter 5 when he says, we know.
0: That's right.
1: We absolutely know. He says, in fact, in 2 Corinthians 5 and verse 1, we know that if our earthly house of this tabernacle were dissolved, and everyone watching this broadcast and those of us participating in it are all going to have this earthly house someday be dissolved. But what do we know? We have a building of God, a house not made with hands, eternal in the heavens. Sometimes in this body, we groan looking forward to, longing for
0: that's right.
1: a different existence than the painful one. And the good news is we're always confident knowing that while we are at home in the body, we're absent from the Lord. But he says in verse 8, we're confident. No doubt here on Paul's
0: right.
1: part. Willing rather to be absent from the body and to be present with the Lord. And then he knows another thing he knows. Knowing therefore, verse 11, the terror of the Lord, we persuade men. And so we need to be aware of what's coming so that we can know that we're ready.
0: So true. And you know, Solomon talked about that in Ecclesiastes chapter 12 as well, that God's going to bring everything into the judgment, including every secret thing, whether good or bad. BJ, I got 2.5 minutes left. To those who maybe have not enjoyed the blessings of forgiveness, do not have a family, and sadly don't have a future, what can they do to have fulfillment in life and to ultimately have a future with the Lord?
1: Yeah, they can know that every blessing that was offered to people in the New Testament church is still available today. It's not like an expiration date where you missed your chance. The sale's over. No, the deal is still available. And here's the deal. Jesus Christ is the one who paid the price for this gift, but he does expect for you to do the following things to receive it. He wants you to believe that he is the Son of God. It's he that believeth and is baptized who shall be saved, Mark 16:16. And he wants you to be so convicted of who he is that you're willing to repent, because if you don't, you'll perish, Luke 13:3-5. The goodness of God ought to lead you to repentance, Romans 2:4. Well, what is repentance? It's changing your mind and your life to follow his will. And then as someone who believes in him, you've repented, confess, tell people what you know about him, that he is the Christ, the Son of the living God, because that's what the eunuch did in Acts 8. And when after he did that, then they took him and went down into the water, came up out of the water, and that is when he went on his way rejoicing.
0: That's right.
1: He hadn't taken a pill. He hadn't drunk a beverage. He had not done anything of a physical nature to get a high. What was making him so joyful? The knowledge, knowing, my sins are washed away. I've been redeemed by the blood of the Lamb. I'm in the church that belongs to Christ. And so he knew his life's purpose.
0: That's right.
1: All those things you mentioned, he was now in the spiritual family of God, had That's fulfillment right. and a future.
0: Absolutely. BJ, as always, thank you so much. Appreciate your words of wisdom, the biblical advice, and thank you for being a part of our program. We appreciate so much you tuning in on a weekly basis. Encourage you, please tell your friends and neighbors about this program. We hope to see you back here again next week. Until then, may the Lord bless and keep you.

0: Let's make the most of a minute. Jesus' sense of power is, well, upside down. In major corporations, for example, the power is at the top, and in some way or another, all those beneath that serve the upper echelon. Ready for a shock? Here's Christ's system for living as a Christian. He that is greatest among you, let him be your servant. Matthew 23, verse 11. Doesn't that seem upside down to what we're accustomed to? But you know it's right. Want the secret of being happy in this short life? Learn what Jesus is saying. Greatness isn't how many people I can get to serve me. Greatness is in how many people I can serve. I mean, this can be a great day for you. Find somebody who could use your help and serve him selflessly. I'm Glenn Colley, hoping you make the most of your minutes.
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0: Thank you very much for watching the Fountain of Life television program today. My name is Larry Acuff. I'm the preacher for the Lithia Springs Church of Christ, and we want you to know that it is a joy for us to be able to study the Bible with you using this method. Maybe you want to get your Bible handy, get a piece of paper, a pen, something you can write with. Perhaps you'll want to take some of the notes as we study in our lesson today that we will begin in just a few minutes on the teachings of Jesus. Before we do, we'd like to remind you that you can go to our website, the Lithia Springs Church of Christ.com. You're going to find a lot of interesting things there. You're going to find, of course, articles that I have written. In addition to that, you can sign up for our free Bible correspondence course. 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So there are really a lot of interesting things that you can see on the Lithia Springs Church of Christ website. 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Also, you can stream our services on Sunday. 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Now, I would also remind you that if you would like to receive a Bible correspondence course, you don't want to go on the internet, you just want to give us a call, at 877-700-0559, and we will put you on the list for a free Bible correspondence course. 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Here's what we're going to do. This 10-lesson Bible correspondence course, there are a lot of folks who have been studying the Bible using this 10-lesson course. So simply give us a call. We will send you lesson number one. You complete lesson number one, send it back to us. We will grade it and then send lesson number two along with a nice certificate of completion. So there are two ways you can sign up for our Bible correspondence course. Give us a call at 877-700-0559 or go to the Lithia Springs Church of Christ.com website, and there you can sign up to receive the free Bible correspondence course and study the Bible. When you and I begin to study the Bible, certainly Jesus Christ, the Son of God, is the foundation of our life. In John chapter number 14, you remember that Jesus made this statement. He said, "Let not your heart be troubled. You believe in God, believe also in me. In my Father's house are many mansions. If it were not so, I would have told you. I go to prepare a place for you, and if I go and prepare a place for you, I will come again and receive you unto myself, that where I am, there you may be also. And whether I go, you know, and the way you know." And Thomas said unto him, "Lord, we know not where thou goest. How can we know the way?" And Jesus said, "I am the way, the truth, and the life. No man cometh unto the Father but by me." My friend, it is essential that you and I go to the Holy Word of God and find what God wants us to do as a result of His Word. You and I are going to be judged by this Word in the day of judgment. In John chapter 12, in verse number 48, the Bible says, "He that rejecteth me and receiveth not my word hath one that judgeth him. The words that I speak unto you, they shall judge you in the last days." You and I know from the book of Revelation, chapter number 20, beginning at verse number 11, John said, "I saw a great white throne, and him that sat upon it, from whose face the earth and the heavens fled away, and there was found no place for them. And I saw the dead, small and great, standing before God, and the books were opened, and another book was opened, which is the book of life, and the dead were judged out of the things that were written in their books according to their works." Now, my friend, you and I are going to stand before God in the day of judgment. Acts 17, 30 and 31, the Bible says, "In the time of this ignorance God winked at, but now commandeth all men everywhere to repent. For he hath appointed a day in which he will judge the world in righteousness by that man whom he hath ordained, and given assurance unto all men in that he hath raised him from the dead." You and I will stand before God in the day of judgment. The Bible says we all must appear before the judgment seat of Christ. So that's what we are encouraging you to do, to take the Bible, to take the Holy Word of God, because the day will come when each one of us will be judged by the things that are written in this book. Therefore, we are looking to the teachings of Jesus Christ and understanding the things that He has taught us to do. As the basis of our lesson today, we're going to the book of Acts, chapter number 1 and verse number 1. Luke writes the book of Acts. He had also written the book of Luke. When you go back to Luke chapter number 1, he talks about a person by the name of Theophilus. So when he comes to Acts chapter number 1 and verse number 1, the Bible says, "The former treatise have I made, O Theophilus, of all that Jesus began both to do and to teach." Now what you and I are going to do today, we're going to be looking at the teachings of Jesus. But now I want to go back, look at that verse again. Of all that Jesus began both to do and to teach. Now, you and I could spend a lot of time on those things which Jesus did. As Luke writes and says to Theophilus, I'm telling you of all that Jesus began both to do and to teach. You and I need to look at the life and the miracles that our Lord Jesus Christ performed. If you and I went just simply to the book of John, and what we find out in the book of John, there are a lot of things there that tell us about Christ and what He did. For an example, in John chapter number 20, the Bible says, "Many other signs truly did Jesus in the presence of His disciples, but these are written that you might believe, and that believing you might have life in His name." If you and I go back to the early part of the book of John, and in John chapter number 2, what do we find? We find the first miracle recorded, and that was our Lord Jesus Christ turning water into wine. Now, you and I know that He healed the sick. We know that He made the lame to walk. We know that our Lord Jesus Christ caused those who were blind to be able to see. You and I know from a study of the book of John, chapter number 11, that He raised Lazarus from the dead. You and I know of the life of Jesus Christ and the works which He did. The Bible says that He went about doing good. But now when we look at Acts chapter number 1 and we see this statement that Luke writes and says to Theophilus, of all that Jesus began both to do and to teach, I want us to focus in our lesson today on what did Jesus teach. You know, so many folks today say, well, I'll follow Jesus. I remember several years ago when I was a student at the Tennessee Tech University and I had a graduate class in history. And the professor, knowing that I was a gospel preacher and knowing some things about the Church of Christ, there were a lot of Churches of Christ in the Putnam County, Tennessee area, and he was well familiar with them. And he made this statement to me one day. He said, "Mr. Acuff, you are not a Christian, you're a Paulite." I said, "Well, what do you mean?" He said, "Well, you follow the epistles." Now, he said, "A Christian only follows Matthew, Mark, Luke, and John." And he said, that is the life of Jesus Christ. And he said, "Now, you're not..." Well, I corrected him in hopefully a kind way. Maybe that's why I got a D. No, but at any rate, I tried to help him to understand that all Scripture is given by inspiration of God. It's not a matter of saying, well, we're just going to follow Matthew, Mark, Luke, and John. And so when you and I look at the teachings of Jesus, they incorporate all of the Christian life. Now, I want us to look at three or four things in the teaching of Jesus in our lesson today. Number one is this. Jesus taught about the kingdom of God. For an example, the Bible in Mark chapter number 1 and verse number 1 talks about the beginning of the gospel. But then in Mark chapter 1 and verse number 14, we find that our Lord talks about preaching the gospel of the kingdom. Now, when you and I look at this and we ask the question, what is he saying? When the Bible says that He preached the gospel of the kingdom, what is He preaching? Well, let's go to the book of Matthew, chapter number 16. As you and I look at Matthew chapter 16 and we go to verses 13 through 18, Jesus asked the question, "Who do men say that I, the Son of Man, am?" Some said, "Well, thou art John the Baptist or Elias or one of the prophets." And you remember that Jesus said, "Who do you say that I am?" Peter made this statement, "Thou art the Christ, the Son of the living God." And Jesus said, "Blessed art thou, Simon Barjona, for flesh and blood hath not revealed it unto thee, but my Father which is in heaven. And I say also unto thee that thou art Peter, and upon this rock I will build my church, and the gates of hell shall not prevail against it." And so when you and I look at Jesus' teaching on the kingdom of God, then you and I understand that he is talking about the church. Now look at what he said. Let's back up there a second. Peter said, "Thou art the Christ, the Son of the living God." Jesus said, "Blessed art thou, Simon Barjona, flesh and blood hath not revealed it unto thee, but my Father which is in heaven. And I say also unto thee that thou art Peter, and upon this rock I will build my church, and the gates of hell shall not prevail against it. And I will give unto thee the keys of the kingdom. Whatsoever thou shalt loose on earth shall be loosed in heaven. Whatsoever thou shalt bind on earth shall be bound in heaven." When you and I look at that passage of Scripture, the kingdom and the church are one and the same. Notice what Jesus said in Mark chapter number 9 and verse number 1. Our Lord said, "There be some of you who are standing here who will not taste of death until you see the kingdom of God come with power." So you and I know, somebody said, "Well, now wait a minute, Brother Acuff, the kingdom has not come yet." There are those who try to tell us that that the church was an afterthought in the mind of God. That the church was established because Jesus came to establish his kingdom, and the Jews prevented him from doing that. So in place of the kingdom, the church was established. Well, the scriptures do not bear that out. If you go to Mark 9, verse 1 again, look at what Jesus said. "There are some of you standing here who will not taste of death until you do what? Until you see the kingdom of God come with power." Then in Matthew chapter 4 and verse number 3, the Bible says that Jesus went about all Galilee. What was he doing? He was teaching in the synagogues and preaching the kingdom of heaven. What was he doing? He was going about in the synagogues and around the area of Galilee, and he's preaching what? The gospel of the kingdom. So Jesus taught of the kingdom. He taught of the gospel of the kingdom. He taught of the establishment of the kingdom. When you and I go to the book of Matthew chapter number 9 verse 10, you remember that, of course, a lot of folks look at that passage of Scripture and they say, "Well, now, Brother Acuff, that's the Lord's Prayer." Well, it's not the Lord's Prayer. It is the model prayer. And in that prayer, remember what Jesus taught them to pray. "Thy kingdom come, thy will be done on earth as it is in heaven." So what is Jesus doing? Now notice, my friend, Jesus said to Peter, "I will build my church. I will give unto thee the keys of the kingdom." I want you to underline that in your mind. We're going to come back to it in just a second. He said, "Peter, I'm going to give unto you the keys of the kingdom." And then in Mark 9:1, "Some of you standing here not taste of death till you see the kingdom of God come with power." Then he went about Galilee in the synagogues, and what was he doing? He was preaching the gospel of the kingdom. And then in Matthew chapter number 6 and verse number 10, the Bible says he encouraged them to pray for the coming of the kingdom. If you turn to the book of Matthew chapter number 13, there are 8 parables in Matthew chapter number 13 that relate to the kingdom of God. Jesus said, "The kingdom of God is like unto a man that sowed good seed in his field. And then the enemy came while men slept. The enemy came and sowed tares among the wheat." He said, "The kingdom of God is like unto mustard seed." He said, "The kingdom of God is like unto leaven." The kingdom of God is like unto a householder. The kingdom of God is like unto a man who finds a pearl of great price. Now, I want to ask you a simple question. If the kingdom has not come, and Jesus is speaking about this kingdom and the kingdom being like soils men planting, and it being like leaven and mustard seed and a pearl of great price. Now, if Jesus is teaching the kingdom and the gospel of the kingdom, and he's talking about something, my friend, that's going to come, no telling when that time may be. No man knows when the Lord shall return again. But now you see this doctrine that is a false doctrine of the rapture and premillennialism. There's not going to be any rapture, my friend. There's no such thing taught in the Bible as Christ coming and remaining on this earth for 1,000 years and establishing his kingdom. His kingdom was established on the day of Pentecost. Remember Matthew chapter number 4 and verse 17? What does the Bible say? Repent. Why? For the kingdom of heaven is at hand. Do what? Repent. Why? The kingdom of heaven. What is it? The kingdom of heaven is at hand. Now, I want to go back to Matthew 16 for just a second. In Matthew chapter 16, remember that Jesus made a statement. He said to Peter, he said, Peter, I am going to give unto you the keys of the kingdom. Whatsoever thou shalt loose on earth shall be loosed in heaven, and whatsoever thou shalt bind on earth shall be bound in heaven. I have a question for you. If Jesus said to Peter, I'm going to give unto you the keys of the kingdom. You and I know what that means. A key is something that unlocks a door. So if you've got a locked door and you have a key, there's a television program I enjoy watching. I don't get to watch it when it's on. We just record it and watch it when we don't have anything else to do. And it's called Let's Make a Deal. Maybe you don't like those game shows, but at any rate, it's interesting to watch this program called Let's Make a Deal. What they do sometime, they'll have a board, and on that board there will be 15 keys to an automobile. Oh man, they'll show this bright, shiny new automobile and the contestant. Now here's what the goal is. They will give that particular contestant, they will give that contestant 15 seconds to go to that board where these 15 keys are, to get a key, to run over to a certain spot, and if that key fits and unlocks the lock, inside the box is the keys to that automobile. Now, the contestant, they will make a way for them to get an additional 15 seconds. So, actually, they have about 30 seconds that they can run back and forth and get a key. You and I understand that concept. I mean, these contestants, they understand that concept. They ring the bell, they start, and he'll go get a key, and he'll try it in the lock. It doesn't work, goes back and gets another one. I've seen one individual get the right key and unlock that box and win the automobile. Now look at what Jesus said. Jesus said to Peter, I'm going to give to you the keys of the kingdom. So what are you going to do, Peter? He is going to unlock the doors of the kingdom of heaven. Now if the kingdom of heaven has not yet begun, if the kingdom of heaven is not yet established and is not going to be established until Jesus comes and lives upon this earth for 1,000 years, then what? There wasn't any need for Jesus to make any statement to Peter. He said, Peter, I'll give you the keys of the kingdom. Now, on the day of Pentecost, the Bible tells us that Peter unlocked the doors of the kingdom. Now somebody said, well, now Brother Acuff, you mean to tell me that it says in Acts chapter number 2? No, you read that chapter, here's what happened. You remember that Peter stood up with 11 on that day and he preached a gospel sermon. He preached the death, the burial, and the resurrection of Jesus Christ. 3,000 people were baptized that day. Verse 47 says, and the Lord added to the church daily such as should be saved. Prior to that time, my friend, the word church had not been used in the present tense. From that point on, the church is used in the present tense as well as interchangeably with the word kingdom. Let me give you an example. In the book of Colossians, chapter number 1, verses 13 and 14, the Bible says, he hath delivered us from the power of darkness. Watch this. Those of you, now my friend, listen to this. Those of you who have this idea that the church is an afterthought in the mind of God, those of you who have the idea that there's going to be a rapture, those of you who have the idea that Christ is going to come and reign upon this earth for 1,000 years, you listen to this passage of Scripture. Because the Bible says that he hath delivered us from the power of darkness and translated us. He's talking to the Colossians. Paul is writing by inspiration to the Colossian brethren. He hath delivered us from the power of darkness and translated us where? Into the kingdom of his dear Son. You know what he writes? He writes to them. He writes to the church at Colossae. And then he comes along and refers to it as the kingdom. So our Lord Jesus Christ, the first thing we looked at, that we're looking at today, and that is when we look at the teachings of Jesus, Jesus taught on the kingdom of God and its establishment. Now, I want us to look at a second thing. Not only did Jesus teach on the kingdom of God and the gospel of the kingdom, but Jesus taught about life. For an example, in Matthew chapter number 5 and verse number 2, this is the Bible says that Jesus said, and he began teaching them. Then we have the Beatitudes beginning in Matthew 5 and verse number 3. Blessed are the meek. Blessed are the poor in spirit. Blessed are they who hunger and thirst after righteousness. Blessed are the peacemakers. Blessed are you when men shall revile you and persecute you and shall say all manner of evil against you falsely for my sake. Rejoice and be exceeding glad. Now, Jesus taught about life. In John 10 verse number 10, you remember the Bible says in John 10:10, Jesus said, I'm come that you might have life and you might have it more abundantly. And so I love to go back to that Matthew chapter 5 and verse number 2 because I see that related. And the Bible says he opened his mouth. What did he do? He taught them saying. And he goes into the Beatitudes. But then that Matthew 5, 6, and 7, the Sermon on the Mount, powerful information. In that passage of Scripture. And so when you and I look at life, and you and I live life every day, we do not stick our head in the sand, or should not. You and I get up and we go about our activities through the day. And so when you look at the Sermon on the Mount, and you look at the Beatitudes, and you look at what Jesus said about light and salt. He said, you're the salt of the earth, but if the salt has lost its savor, wherewith shall it be salty? It's thenceforth good for nothing but to be cast out and trodden under foot of man. He said, you're the light of the world. City set on a hill cannot be hid. Neither do men light a candle and put it under a bushel, but on a candlestick it giveth light unto all that are in the house. He tells us, boy, here's one that everybody likes, and that's Matthew chapter number 7 and verse number 1. Judge not that you be not judged. They just don't understand that passage. See, there are folks who will live any way they want to live, and when you call them out on their lifestyle, and you point out in the Scripture that you're not living the way the Bible teaches, oh, you can't judge me. Well, my friend, I cannot judge your motive. I cannot judge your heart, but I can surely judge your actions. And that's what Jesus said in Matthew chapter 7. He said, judge not that you be not judged, for with what judgment you judge, you shall be judged. With what measure you meet shall be measured to you again. Why beholdest thou the mote that is in thy brother's eye, and considereth not the beam that is in thine own eye? Our Lord taught about the right attitude in prayer. He said, when you pray, do not use vain repetition. These Pharisees, they love to pray, standing in the center of the street, you know, and that they may be heard for their much speaking. He gave us the right attitude on giving. Oh, don't sound a trumpet before you when you give your alms. See, they were doing it in order to be seen of men. Jesus teaches us to be a servant. You remember that Jesus said, I came not to be ministered unto, but to minister and to give my life a ransom for many. So you and I, when we look at the teachings of Jesus, and you and I find that he taught about the kingdom, that Jesus taught about life and how to live life on a daily basis. Jesus also taught about how we should treat other individuals. Now, you remember in Matthew chapter 7, the golden rule? As you would that men should do unto you, do you even so unto them, for this is the law and the prophets. I attended it used to be called Dasher Bible School. Now it's called Georgia Christian Institute in Valdosta, Georgia. And when I went to Dasher Bible School, and I lived in the dormitory, I was, I don't remember, 10th, 11th grade, and I lived in the dormitory and had a roommate. And I remember, I guess the first day that we were in the room, I came into the room, and I'll never forget this fellow's name. He was Jimmy. I won't give his last name, but Jimmy. I remember him sitting on the side of the bed, and he said, "Now, Larry, here's kind of the way we do things." He said, "Now, what's yours is mine." Now, just stop right there for a minute. See, because the next statement that I had in my mind was, he was going to say, now, Acuff, what's yours is mine, and what's mine is yours. We're rooming together. That's not what he said. He said, Acuff, what's yours is mine, and what's mine is mine. You leave all of it alone. Well, naturally, he was joking. But you and I understand that the golden rule, you remember that Jesus said, as you would that men should do unto you, do you even so unto them. This is the law and the prophets. Now notice also that our Lord Jesus Christ taught about teaching little children and do not forbid them. You remember they brought the little children to the Lord, and the disciples said, no, get these kids out of the way. We don't need them around here. Jesus said, forbid them not to come unto me, for such is the kingdom of heaven. So you and I need to understand that our Lord Jesus Christ had a love for little children. He had a love for these boys and girls. So when we understand, how do we treat others? Well, we understand what we do when we treat others right. We do not try to judge their motives. We do to them as we would want them to do to us. If we had the time, we could probably go to the book of Ephesians, chapter number 4, verse number 25, 6, 7, 8. And he said, don't lie to one another. Let no corrupt communication proceed out of your mouth. Let him that stole steal no more. And so what is Jesus teaching us in the Gospels? He is teaching us how to get along with other individuals. So number one we looked at today, and that is in the teachings of Jesus, Jesus taught about the kingdom. Jesus taught us how to do with others, how to live with others. Jesus taught us about life. Now, number four, Jesus has taught us about being ready to face the judgment. In Matthew chapter number 25 and verse number 31, you remember the Bible says, when the Son of Man shall come in all of His glory and all of His holy angels with Him, then shall He sit on the throne of His glory, and there shall be gathered together all nations, and He shall separate them one from another, as the shepherd divideth the sheep from the goats. Now when you look at Matthew chapter number 25, there are three examples of the judgment. The first one being, of course, the bridegroom and the five wise virgins and the five foolish virgins. Five of them were not prepared when the bridegroom came. You and I have the parable of the talents. Jesus said there was a man who had five talents, another two, and another one. So what is he drawing? A picture of the judgment. And then in Matthew 25, 31 through verse number 46... what do we find again? We find a closing illustration of the judgment day when the Son of Man shall come in all of His glory and all of His holy angels with Him. Then shall He sit on the throne of His glory. The teachings of Jesus. Now I've just kind of surveyed this, looked at just a few of them. We would encourage you, if you're not a Christian, obey the gospel of Christ. Believe in Jesus as the Son of God. Change your life by repentance. Confess the name of Christ before men. And be baptized into Christ for the remission of your sins. And what's going to happen is you are going to be added to the kingdom of God of which Jesus spoke and of which our Lord Jesus Christ died. So we thank you very much for watching the Fountain of Life television program today. We encourage you to watch it the next time it is on. May God bless you.
1: Now it's time for a GBN Daily Lift. Now unto Him that is able to keep you from falling, and to present you faultless before the presence of His glory with exceeding joy. Jude, verse 24. Imagine one being protected from falling and never being hurt. God is able to do that. Such protection does not come from some sort of mystical force field or even so-called guardian angels, but from adding the Christian graces. Add to your faith virtue, and to virtue knowledge, and to knowledge temperance, and to temperance patience, and to patience godliness, and to godliness brotherly kindness, and to brotherly kindness charity. 2 Peter chapter 1, verses 5 through 7. Standing faultless before God will most certainly be exceedingly joyful. One will be faultless, being cleansed by the blood of the Lamb. Such is the joy that is known by every new Christian.
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0: It's 70 degrees.
2: Morning. Arrows in the hands of a warrior. If you will allow me this morning, I'd like to direct our lesson towards the home. I'd like to direct our lesson towards the warriors of that home and a responsibility that they share towards the arrows or the children that they are raising. And I'd like for you to join me in Psalm 127. Psalm 127, that's going to be our selected scripture for our lesson this morning. And we're going to begin reading in verse 3, where David writes this, "Behold, children are a heritage from the Lord. The fruit of the womb is a reward. Like arrows in the hand of a warrior, so are the children of one's youth. Happy is the man who has his quiver full of them. They shall not be ashamed, but shall what? But shall speak with their enemies in the gates." In my hands this morning, I have an arrow. For those of you who are listening on the radio, you won't be able to see that. And I'll be the first one to tell you, I don't know much about arrows. I'm a city kid. I grew up in the city and we didn't really get to shoot much arrows as a child. We didn't get to shoot anything. In fact, had we done that, the neighbors would have complained. I shot a BB gun one time and it ricocheted and it hit my grandfather in the stomach. I haven't shot a gun since. But I promise you, even though I've got an arrow in my hand this morning, you are completely safe. Completely safe. There is no bow in sight. But even though I don't know a lot about arrows, I can tell from my observations that arrows are different in a lot of different ways. You see, some have plastic veins like this one. Some, they have real feathers. Some are meant for different purposes. In fact, some are meant for target competition. Some are meant for hunting. And from what I can gather, there's even specific arrows for hunting. Some are meant for birds. Some are meant for large game. I've even seen people use a crossbow and an arrow to fish with. It's called bow fishing, and it looks absolutely awesome. But even though I don't know a lot about arrows, I can tell a lot by looking at an arrow. I can tell that an arrow is carefully crafted. It's molded. It's designed for a specific purpose in this life. It's designed to hit a specific target. And once it hits that specific target, it's designed to make the maximum impact that it can make on that target. Today is Father's Day. And I would like to go ahead and wish each of the fathers in the auditorium this morning, and perhaps those who are listening on the radio as well, a happy Father's Day. Those who are blessed to be called fathers. Those who are blessed to be called warriors in this life. And you know, just as every father has a different impact on their child in this life, you know, every child is different, right? Every child has different looks. They look different. They have different personalities. They have different hobbies. They have different interests. Children are different in a lot of different ways. They're all unique in their own specific way. But even though children are different, they're also similar, right? As we just read, they're a heritage from the Lord. The fruit of the womb is a reward. Children are precious. They're created by their Creator, by their Lord, their God. And they're all endowed with certain things in this life. Talents, abilities. They're all special in this life. But even though children are different, they all have a certain purpose in life. And that purpose is the same for all of us. But we'll get to that here in a second. But do you know where the concepts of the arrow or the child and the warrior or the parent or father meet? Do you know where that meets? Each child is being crafted. They're being molded. They're being readied for flight in their life in one specific place in this life. And do you know where that specific place is? The home. The home. See, arrows are designed to fly. The arrow that I have in my hands this morning, is one of those $1.47 ones from Walmart. I bought it yesterday. I actually lost the first one. Had to go back and buy another one. I was determined to use this illustration. But even though it's just a cheap one, it's $1.40, it's still designed for a specific purpose, right? It's still designed to hit a target. It was never meant to stay in the quiver. You see, the quivers, they're just vehicles that keep the arrows until they're ready for flight, until they have a specific target to hit in this life. And each child is like that as well. You know, the arrow of a warrior, the arrow of a father is his child. It's his kid. And each father, each warrior has a specific impact and influence on that child. Perhaps that's why David said, like arrows in the hands of a warrior, so are the children of one's youth. Perhaps that's why he said that. But each father makes a certain impact on their child. They raise them up in a certain way that will either help them in life or will not help them in life. You see, a warrior, they hold a special power in their hands. They have the ability to help that arrow fly, or they have the ability to break that arrow. And each child has a duty in this life, and that hopefully they'll grow up and they'll fulfill that duty as a Christian. They live for a reason, that reason being Jesus Christ. They live for a purpose, and that is to live for Jesus Christ by serving others. They all have a goal, a specific goal in mind. And it's a goal that we all share as Christians. We hope that our kids one day will grow up and they'll be faithful Christians, and we'll be able to spend eternity with them. Children were designed to count. They were designed to count in the grand scheme of things, in the infinite knowledge of God and the plan that came from that knowledge. I'm reminded of what Genesis 18 verse 19 says. For I have known him in order that he may command his children and his household after him, that they keep the way of what? Of the Lord, to do righteousness and justice, that the Lord may bring to Abraham what he has spoken to him. See, my purpose this morning is simple. I came to talk about arrows. I came to talk about warriors. And I came to talk about the specific place in this life where warriors have an influence, an impact on their child. And I pray that my lesson this morning, it's going to give those of you who are blessed to be called warriors, fathers and mothers as well, the strength and the courage that you need in order to draw your bow, and the wisdom that you need to release that bow towards the target that it's intended to reach with great wisdom and great practiced skill. David says, like arrows in the hands of a warrior, so are the children of one's youth. And the first point that I would like to raise to you this morning is a simple point. It's a point of responsibility. It's a responsibility that is shared by all parents all around the world when it comes to their children. And that purpose, that responsibility is this. You must prepare your child to be released into this life, into this world. Now, before I get into this, I would like to say that, yes, children, as they grow older, they are responsible for their actions. They are responsible for their life. They are accountable as individuals when they grow older. They are accountable for the flight that they are going to take in this life, for the mark that they're going to make in this life. And while I realize that, I also realize this. A father, a warrior, is also responsible. They are responsible for releasing those precious arrows in this life towards the intended target that God wants them to reach in this life. You see, letting go of your child and releasing that child into this life. It's a God-given responsibility. It is a responsibility that is as important as the love, as the compassion, the courage that is demonstrated in the parent-child relationship. You see, without that love, without that bond, without that release, that child cannot grow. They cannot grow to become what they need to become. They don't have the confidence to live independently, to live independently for the Lord, and to live their life as a follower of Christ. You know, it's often said that the good parents, they give their children roots, and they give their children wings. And indeed, that statement is true. Parents must love their children. They must protect their children. They must nurture their children with a strong sense of God in their life and family. And then once that is nurtured within them, they have to release that child. But letting go of that child, that's the hardest part, right? Letting go of your child is probably the hardest thing that a parent will ever have to do in this life. Letting them fly towards their target will be the hardest thing you will have to do. I had a teacher in high school. We were talking about college. I was a senior. And she said something that I don't think I'm ever going to forget. She said this. She said, when you move into college, your parents, they're going to want to meet your roommate. They're going to want to meet those people who are living around you. They're going to want to make your bed. They're going to want to help you organize your closet. They're going to want to help you build this little temporary home that you're going to be living in away from them. And then she said, let them. She said, let them, because it is important to them. And I didn't realize how important and how true that statement was until I saw how my parents were acting as they were moving me in to my dorm room. I saw the emotion that was on their face. It was hard for them. It's hard for everybody. Letting go is hard. It goes against every single thing that is ingrained in a parent. The protector, the provider, love, compassion, nurturing. It goes against all of those things. But as parents, it's so important to have faith in God first and foremost, but also to have trust in your child that they are going to grow up and they're going to live their lives for God. It's so important to have the confidence and the courage to allow your child

accomplishment. It comes great accomplishment, a great sense of completion, a great sense of faithfulness, a great sense that you have done what you needed to do as a parent. Sure, your role in their life, it may be decreasing, but their role in the world is increasing every single day. As Jesus was praying to His Father with His eyes to heaven, He said this. He said, I have glorified You on the earth. I have finished the work which You have given Me to do. In fulfilling Your responsibility to raise Your child in the right way, to let Your child grow, to let them grow, to release the arrow out of your bow, comes a great responsibility in this life. It allows you to impact others in a way that you never thought you could impact others. Think about it. When the bow and the arrow was invented, it allowed what? It allowed warriors to make an impact on the battle from a great distance. It allowed them to be a meaningful contributor to the war at hand, but they didn't have to be right in the battle. They could be from a distance, on a hill, shooting an arrow at their enemies. See, parents, preparing and releasing your child, it allows you to make a meaningful impact on the lives of others from a distance. Parents can impact the church. They can impact the faithfulness of their children. They can impact the world through the things that their children are doing in this world. And all of that, it comes with a great responsibility. But it also comes with a great sense of accomplishment. Accomplishment that can only be found when one is a parent. Preparing your arrows to make a meaningful impact on the world for Jesus Christ is such an important responsibility that parents have in this life. David said, like arrows in the hands of a warrior, so are the children of one's youth. And as parents, it's your duty, it's your responsibility to release those arrows from the quiver, to fulfill God's plan in this life, to raise them up, to love Jesus Christ, to obey Jesus Christ, to live for Jesus Christ. It's your responsibility to provide them with love and godliness, to nurture them in the ways of Christ, and to prepare them for the battle that they're going to face in this world, because they're going to battle every single day as a Christian. But David also says this. He says, happy is the man who has his quiver full of them. But that happiness, it leads me to my next point, and that's the point of the process. It's the process of preparing your child, preparing yourself to let your child go in this world. You see, it isn't something that happens all at once. It isn't a one-time act. It's a lifelong process that God has given you to make an impact on the life of your child. And that process is found in the fleeting moments in this life, moments that you probably don't even remember, moments that probably have left your mind, but they were so important to the child. And that process, it's kind of like shooting a bow and arrow. You go outside, you take your bow, you take a few arrows, and you practice, and you practice, and you practice, and you shoot them towards that target. And once you feel confident that you are aiming where you need to aim, once you feel confident that you can hit that target with no error, then you have the confidence to do what you need to do. And God, in His magnificent wisdom, He allows parents multiple opportunities through this fleeting life, through the fleeting moments in this life, to practice releasing their child into this world. What about the first time that you left your child in the hands of a babysitter? The first day that you trusted this precious life in the hands of another person. And it didn't even have to be for a long period of time, just a brief period of time. That was a practiced release. What about the first time you left your child at home without a babysitter? That would have been nerve-wracking, right? Don't do this. Don't leave the water on. You're going to flood the house. Don't turn the stove on. You'll burn the house down. I'm only going to be gone for 10 minutes, but don't do this.

0: That was a practiced release. What about the first day of kindergarten? The first day that you watched them get on that bus? The first day that you walked them to class and you saw them with their backpack and their lunch pail? How did that feel? That was a practiced release. What about the first time that they stayed at Bible camp? What about the first time that they stayed over at a friend? What about the first date, dads? It's a day they will never forget. And then comes the day when they get that driver's license. They feel like they got all the freedom in the world. And you tell them, you can only drive to school and back. That was a practiced release. See, the truth is, in the span of parenthood, there are thousands of practiced releases. Moments when you take the faith and the trust that you put into God, and you take that trust and you put it into your child, and the faith in God tells you that He's going to take care of that child if you raise that child right. In each of these small moments, they help prepare parents. They help parents develop their technique. They help parents get to the point where they're comfortable, where they're confident that they can release their arrows with great accuracy in this life. That's why David said, happy is the man who has his quiver full of them. Because that happiness is found in your kids. And that happiness, it can be found in the flight of the arrows that the warrior has released. A flight that comes from practice releases in this life. It can be found in the way that your child has graced the lives of others. It can be found in the impact that those arrows have upon the targets that they reach. It can be found in the trust and the confidence that the warrior has in his arrows to do the things that you raised him to do as a child. And we can only pray that they will live a life for Christ. But there's one last point of consideration, and then I will conclude. And that point comes in the form of a question. That question is this. What's the target? I mean, if fathers are warriors that are releasing arrows into this world, what is the target of those arrows? See, I think it comes in three different stages. See, life, it's too short to make random shots in the air. Time is fleeting. Time, it doesn't allow for the kind of logic that says, yeah, I shot an arrow into the sky, but I don't know where it landed. I don't know if it made it to the target or not. Those arrows, they're a heritage from the Lord. They are a reward from the womb. And they are too precious to waste. And the first thing that you're releasing them towards, and you're preparing them for, is adulthood. You're letting them grow up by pulling them out of the quiver and releasing them from your bow. You're allowing your boy to grow into manhood, into his role in the church. And you're allowing the girls to do the same. You're allowing them to grow into womanhood, to fulfill their role in the family, and to fulfill their duty to Jesus Christ. And if you're a Christian, if you're a student of the Word of God, you'll have a clear view of what the bullseye is for these roles, for these stages of life. You will know that our children are not just our future. They are the present church as well. And as parents, we must be molded. You must be molding. You must be cultivating. You must be crafting your kids in the home. You have to be letting them know that Jesus Christ should be number one in their life. And letting them know that they have a responsibility to live a life for Him because of what He did for them. But you're also releasing them to a personal responsibility. And that personal responsibility is of the highest importance to our God. Deuteronomy chapter 6, verses 6 through 7 say this, "And these words which I command you today shall be in your heart. You shall teach them diligently to your children. You shall talk of them when you sit in your house, when you walk by the way, when you lie down, and when you rise up." And as parents, it's so important to teach our children about what faith is, about what faith means in their life and what comes with having faith in this life. It's so important to instruct them in righteousness, to correct their ways, to guide their path just as the Word of God does. Third of all, you're releasing them toward finding their marriage, finding their mate in this life. I guess that's the stage that my parents and myself find ourselves in currently. You know, God designed men and women who need each other, who can provide what they need to provide for each other. Specific roles in marriage. And that is seen in the home. The type of marriage that your child will have will probably be the type of marriage that they saw in practice at home. Now, it's not to say that you can't fulfill certain things in your life outside of marriage. A person can be completely complete. They can find happiness and never become married in their life. And there are a lot of people who do that. There are also other people, people who are designed, created to fulfill certain roles in the life of another. And we instruct our children in that relationship by the relationship that is demonstrated to them where? In the home. We prepare, we cultivate, we mold children in the way that a marriage should be by the marriage that they see in the home. Someone once said, our goal is to produce kids who can emotionally leave home, kids who can come to love somebody else more than they love their parents. And there's so much truth in that. You see, once those arrows in this life, they're launched. There's no strings attached. It's kind of like the father of the prodigal son. That man, he watched his own son walk out the door to live the life that he desired to live. He knew that his son was going to make mistakes, but there were no strings attached. He let his son make those mistakes. I think he trusted in his son that he would turn from his ways and that he would return home. Children are precious. They are a heritage from the Lord. And David writes, like arrows in the hands of a warrior, so are the children of one's youth. You know, my parents, they have loved me. They have encouraged me. They have cheered me on, and they keep cheering me on in this life. They have not abandoned me, and they're glad to be getting rid of me, too. My mom already has plans for my room. It's going to be her new home office. My parents have launched me, just as all parents do. They have given me roots, and now I have my own wings, and I'm going to live a life independently. And that life is going to be lived for Jesus Christ, and it's all because of what I saw in the home. And any grown child, they ought to have the same. They ought to receive the same things from the warriors in their life. And in receiving those things from the warriors in their life, they can begin to head towards the target that God desires them to reach. And that target is a Christian life, a life that is lived to serve others by serving Jesus Christ. And because of that life, they can begin to make a target. They can begin to make an impact on the target that they are going to reach. I'd like to close by reading you a message that I read, and it kind of inspired this sermon this morning. And it was from a father, and it was written to his son who was graduating from college. And the letter said this, "As arrows in the hands of a warrior, so are the children of one's youth. How blessed is the man whose quiver is full of them. To a world very much needing his character, his gifts, his skill, and his love for Jesus Christ, I proudly and humbly announce in the manner of our Heavenly Father that this is my beloved Son, in whom I am well pleased. Like an arrow fashioned, not to remain in the quiver, but to be released into the heart of its target, I release my Son to adulthood. I know him to be thoughtful, capable, mature. He is the message we release to a world we will never see. He is a man. I release him to his manhood and all of its responsibilities that will be found in Jesus Christ. To the finding and cherishing of a godly and supportive wife. To the begetting and raising by God's grace and design of believing children. And to the commission of the Lord Jesus Christ himself to go out into all the world, make followers of all people, teaching them to observe the rich and life-giving truths of the Word of God." Children are precious. They are to be cherished. They are a heritage from the Lord, and they are to be loved, and they are to be nurtured. And as I close this morning, I'd like to say this. May God grant each of you who are blessed to be called warriors, fathers in this life, the strength and the courage that you need to draw your bows full of those precious arrows, arrows that are a heritage from the Lord, and release those arrows with great wisdom in this life towards their target in this life, a target that is full of purpose, a target that is full of eternal life. And may God grant you each the joy in making each one of your arrows count for God in this life. And I hope that you see the opportunity that you have to influence your child. The greatest weapon that you have for God in this life. I'll leave you with the challenge, and then the invitation will be yours. And that challenge is this. As a warrior, strive to make each one of your arrows count for God. If you're not a Christian this morning, why don't you become one? Become one before it's everlasting too late. Become one before you leave these three doors this morning. You must hear the Word of God. You have done that. You must believe the Word of God. You must confess that Jesus Christ is the Son of the living God. You must repent of your past sins, turn away from your old life towards your new life. You must be baptized in the waters behind me for the remission of your sins, coming into contact with the blood of Jesus Christ. It will cleanse you from your sins. And you have to live a faithful life unto Him. If you have any spiritual need at all this morning, come as we stand and as we sing.
1: It's 11:30.
2: Hello, my name is Griffin Collins, and I have an exciting announcement. We will begin releasing a weekly devotional on Facebook titled Matters That Matter. In these weekly devotionals, we will discuss topics that are important and specific to the Lord's church today. What does the Bible say about trusting others? Am I required to be faithful as a Christian? I pray that you will follow along with us as we explore matters that matter today.
1: It's 71 degrees.

0: What a beautiful word, home. It is one of the fondest words enshrined in humanity's affection. What sweet memories strike responsive chords in the human heart at the very thought of home. The home is the foundation of all human stability and progress. So long as we have homes to which men turn at close of day, so long as we have homes where children and women stay, if love and loyalty and faith be found across those sills, a stricken nation can recover from its gravest ills. Two of the most cherished words in the English language are heaven and home. It is the duty of every Christian to so conduct the home as to put a little heaven into it. I'm Jim Dearman with a brief message of truth for the world.
1: Everybody's gonna have religion and glory. Everybody's gonna be a singing that story.
2: Everybody's gonna have a wonderful time up there.
1: Wonderful time up there.
2: Everybody's gonna have religion and glory. Everybody's gonna be a singing that story. Everybody's gonna have a wonderful time up there. Oh,

Hello, this is Bob Pritchard with a Gospel Minute. A 2011 study by the National Highway Traffic Safety Association found that only 30% of parents use the tether strap that keeps the top of child car seats secure in crashes, resulting in many unnecessary deaths and injuries for infants and toddlers. This is a child seat test that parents certainly should not fail because it can have fatal consequences. Many parents are failing an even more important child seat test that has eternal consequences. Too many parents are not ensuring that they have their children in the proper seat each Sunday and Wednesday for Bible study and worship. Solomon advises, "Train up a child in the way he should go, and when he is old, he will not depart from it." Proverbs 22, verse 6. How will a child learn to love God and His Word if the parent does not stress the importance of being present from the very beginning? God urges good parents to teach their children at every opportunity in Deuteronomy 6, verses 4 through 6, when you lie down, when you rise up, and all those things. What better place to teach than in Bible class every Wednesday and every Sunday? Do you pass or fail the child seat test? This is Bob Pritchard. Stay tuned to GBN. We've got something good for you. Well,

0: On a recent CBS Early Show, Jane Clayson asked Anne Graham, "How could God let something like this happen?" She was referring to the tragic results of Hurricane Katrina as it came ashore on the Gulf Coast. Miss Graham gave a classic response, "I believe God is deeply saddened by this, just as we are. But for years we've been telling God to get out of our schools, to get out of our government, and to get out of our lives. And being the gentleman he is, I believe he has calmly backed out." Miss Graham correctly observed that at least a small but vocal segment of American society has been seeking to remove the influence of God from our community. On another CBS program, Ben Stein concluded that this trend started when the atheist Madeline Murray O'Hare complained that she didn't want prayer in our schools, and we said okay. Later, someone else said that we should not read the Bible in school, and we said okay. Then Dr. Benjamin Spock said we shouldn't spank our children when they misbehave because their personalities would be warped and we might damage their self-esteem. And we said, okay. Stein commented, "Now we're asking ourselves why our children have no conscience, why they don't know right from wrong, and why it doesn't seem to bother them to kill strangers, their classmates, and themselves." The character of our children of tomorrow is greatly shaped by what they learn from us today. When people deny the existence of God and thus seek to remove any reference of Him from society, it isn't that they no longer believe in something, but they believe in almost anything. Stein observed that it is strange how people believe what the newspapers say, but question what the Bible says. Messages sent over the internet spread like wildfire, but people hesitate to send messages regarding the Lord. Lewd, crude, vulgar, and obscene articles pass freely through cyberspace. But public discussion of God is suppressed in the school and workplace. Dysfunctional relationships are often glamorized on television, while normal family relations are portrayed as abnormal. Is it any wonder that the very moral foundation of our nation is crumbling? The psalmist wrote, "If the foundations be destroyed, what can the righteous do?" Psalms 11, verse 3. God's Word, the Bible, is the only viable moral compass for mankind. Yet it is being attacked as being outdated, impracticable, and unreliable. Frankly, it's wearisome to listen to the vocal minority who loudly protest the Bible's influence in our society. It's also frustrating to see spineless politicians who willingly give them a listening ear. Jesus taught us by precept and example how to live the greatest and most productive life we could ever experience. He came to earth that we might have life and might have it abundantly, John 10, verse 10. He taught us how to get along with one another, how to build strong families, and how to enrich our character. He went about doing good.
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1: It's 71 degrees.
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0: Major League Baseball players have routines. During the offseason, for a everyday player, not a pitcher, but an everyday player, he would lift weights 4 days a week. He would run 5 miles 4 days a week. He would throw from a distance from 120 feet, and he would make at least 60 throws to make sure his arm was loose. And he would do this 4 days a week. An everyday player would take batting practice. He'd take 75 to 100 swings 4 days a week. And he would stretch 5 days a week, at least for an hour, trying to loosen his muscles up and keep his body in the best shape that he can possibly do it. But now, during the season, an everyday player, you got to remember, they are playing 162 games, and that's a lot of games, and it takes a lot of wear and tear on the body. But still, during the season, they're going to lift weights 3 days a week, and they're going to try to maintain whatever they have lifted to their maximum in the off season. Let's say it was 200 pounds. That's what they would try to maintain for the season. They wouldn't try to go up to where they would cause some soreness in their muscles and different things of that nature. But they would try to maintain the 200 pounds each time that they lifted. And during the season, an everyday infielder would take at least 50 to 75 ground balls. An everyday player would take at least 50 to 75 swings. And then they would go out and play a game. But that was their routine. But what about a Christian's routine? 2 Timothy chapter 2 and verse 15, it says, "Be diligent to study, to present yourselves approved to God, a workman that does not need to be ashamed, accurately handling the word of truth." In about 4 days a week or 3 days a week, I'm talking about something read of the Bible, growing closer to God each and every single day. What about work? As a father, do you support your family? And you should be able to do this at least 5 days a week. Sometimes if you get overtime, you may have to work a Saturday. But 2 Thessalonians chapter 3 and verse 10 says, "For even if we were with you, we used to give you this order. If anyone is not willing to work, then he is not able to eat either." Oh, God's saying if we're not willing to support our family and go out and work, that we shouldn't even be allowed to eat. But that should be one part of our routine, is that we have some type of work to help support our family. What about church attendance? Hebrews chapter 10 and verse 25 tells us not to forsake the assembly. And most congregations have Sunday morning Bible studies, Sunday morning worship. Then they'll have a Sunday night worship and maybe a midweek Wednesday night Bible study. Do you forsake any of those assemblies? That should be a part of your routine each and every single week. What about being able to give an answer to those that ask? In 1 Peter chapter 3 and verse 15, "But sanctify Christ as Lord in your hearts always, being ready to make a defense, to give an answer to everyone who asks to you, and give an account for the hope that is in you, yet with gentleness and reverence." And what we read a while ago in 2 Timothy chapter 2 and verse 15, that is how we're able to do it, by setting a routine and reading. And if somebody asks you a question about God, about the Bible, about Jesus, we should always be ready to give an answer. And that should be part of our routine also. And in James chapter 1 and verse 27, it says, "Pure and undefiled religion in the sight of our God and Father is this, to visit orphans and widows in their distress and to keep oneself unstained and unspotted from the world." Do you ever visit an orphan or a widow? Have you ever offered to maybe mow a widow's yard or maybe change a flat tire for her because she just physically couldn't do it? Sometimes we got to be unselfish with our time. And sometimes we have to change our own routine to be able to have a routine that God wants us to do when we are needed to help other people. And if we look at Matthew chapter 25, verses 35 through 40, and this is the crux of the whole message here today, says, "For I was hungry, and you gave me something to eat. I was thirsty, and you gave me something to drink. I was a stranger, and you invited me in. I was naked, and you clothed me. I was sick, and you visited me. I was in prison, and you came to me." Then, that was Jesus talking. Then the righteous people asked him a question, said, "Lord, when did we see you hungry and feed you, or thirsty and give you something to drink? And when did we see you a stranger and invite you in, or naked and clothe you? When did we see you sick or in prison to come to you?" Then Jesus answered them again in verse 40. And Jesus will answer and say to them, "Truly I say to you, to the extent that you did it to one of these brothers of mine, even to the least of them, you did it to me." Sometimes we've got to change our routine as a Christian to be able to clothe somebody, to be able to feed somebody, to be able to give somebody something to drink. Somebody that may be in prison. Have you ever visited anybody that was in prison? But God says that is what we need to do. And sometimes our routines as Christians need to change. What I'm saying is, we should never, ever be selfish with our time and say, "Well, that's my time. I'm not going to do something for somebody else." Do something because God wants you to do it. Thank you again for being with A Short Stop with A Short Stop.
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1: I'm Tyler Gilreath, and this is God's Athlete. On today's program, we are going to continue our study on the question, what if Jesus were to drop in? Stay tuned. I know you don't want to miss this.

This is God's Athlete. I'm your host, Tyler Gilreath, and this is the program where we make spiritual applications from physical games. This is part two of a three-part series of What If Jesus Dropped In? I want to remind you that in skateboarding, there is something called dropping in, which means a skateboarder is on top of a ramp, he is looking down, and then he goes down the ramp. Skateboarders call that dropping in. And I'm asking the question, what if Jesus Christ were to drop in? Because we know that one day he will return again. And those that are dead in Christ shall rise first, and we shall meet him in the air, and so shall we ever be with him in heaven. So we know that Jesus Christ will drop in, and I want to look at a certain city named Jerusalem, and I want to look at when Jesus Christ was here on this earth in bodily form and what he did in the city of Jerusalem and see how they reacted to his teachings. Jerusalem was the capital city of the Jews. This was the place where Herod the Great spent some 40 years trying to build the temple. The Sanhedrin made this their permanent residency, Jerusalem, that is. Jesus Christ preached in this city only when he was 12 years of age. I cannot imagine preaching to, quote, the doctors of the day when I'm only 12 years old. But we know in Luke chapter 2, verses 41 through 50, that's exactly what Jesus did. We also know that this is the city where he made his triumphal entry in Matthew chapter 1, verses 6 through 11. In fact, the Bible reads there, the disciples went and did as even Jesus appointed them, and they brought a donkey and the colt and put on their garments, and he sat thereon. And we see as Jesus Christ began to enter this city of Jerusalem, the multitudes that went before him, they cried saying, Hosanna to the Son of David. Blessed is he that cometh in the name of the Lord. Hosanna is the highest. And when he was come to Jerusalem, and all the city was stirred, saying, Who is this? And the multitude says, This is the prophet Jesus from Nazareth of Galilee. Jesus Christ preached when he was only 12 years old in the city of Jerusalem. He made his triumphal entry into the city of Jerusalem. But as you know, sadly, these people turned on Jesus, and they were the ones that were eventually going to crucify Jesus. Surely they knew about Daniel 2:44, how that in Daniel 2:44, the Bible says, In the days of these kings shall the God of heaven set up a kingdom which shall never be destroyed. And it shall break all other kingdoms in pieces, and it shall not be left to other people, and it shall stand forever. Surely they knew about those passages that talked about how Jesus would establish his kingdom. Why would they want to kill the very Son of God? Pilate knew that those Jews were mistaken, for in John 18:33, he began to show how that Jesus had nothing on his account. Jesus had done nothing wrong. But as we continue to read in Luke chapter 23, beginning in verse number 21, they began to cry out saying, Crucify him, crucify him. This was the city that Jesus loved. He taught there. He did miracles there. But friends, they would eventually crucify him. Why? Why would they crucify him? Here's the answer. They did this because Jesus did not fit their preconceived notions. They wanted an earthly king, and Jesus said, My kingdom is not of this world. Friends, if Jesus Christ were to drop in today, what would he find? Would he find us rejecting him like the city of Jerusalem did so many years ago because Jesus doesn't fit our preconceived notions? Friends, we need to take Jesus for what he is. That is the true Son of God. I hope you join us next time as we make more spiritual applications from physical games. In the meantime, fight the good fight of faith.

0: Today on Simply Scripture, we're going to be looking at one of the richest passages in all of the New Testament, here in Colossians chapter 1. Go ahead, grab your Bible, stay tuned, and we'll get into Colossians chapter 1 in just a moment. Welcome back to Simply Scripture. I have with me today Josh McCrary. Josh, glad to have you.
1: Hey, thanks. Glad to be here.
0: And Cameron Freeman. Cameron, welcome.
2: Thanks. Glad to be as well.
0: Appreciate you guys here. And are we in for a treat today?
2: I believe so.
0: One of the richest passages in all the New Testament. We were talking before the camera started rolling about this text, and it's been enriching for each and every one of us to spend time studying this in preparation for today's program. And we just hope and pray that the study that we've done, in some ways, you all get at least a portion of the beauty and richness that we found in this text. We left off at verse 13. Covered through verse 12 last time. Verse 13, He has delivered us from the power of darkness and conveyed us into the kingdom of the Son of His love. Cameron, what do you think about this passage?
2: You know, it's interesting when you consider the combination of verses 12 and 13, seeing the things that God has done, or as the text says, hath done. He hath made us to be meet. To be partakers of the inheritance of the saints in light. He has qualified us for that particular occasion. He hath delivered us, and He hath translated us. And so, you know, you just see the wonderful thing that God did in terms of redemption, having done those things through the death and burial and resurrection of His Son, Jesus Christ. Mm-hmm. But what I like about verse 13, He hath delivered us from the power of darkness. The fact that we were in darkness, we were in sin, we were in the world, in denominationalism, just in being deceived. But Paul says that He had delivered us from that. And not only did He deliver us, but He transferred, or He moved us, or He translated us into something better. The kingdom of His Son, the Son of His dear love, Jesus Christ. And so we're thankful and we're blessed as a result of what God has done through His Son, Jesus Christ, in translating us into the kingdom, the church.
0: So. Mm-hmm. As we talk about that power of darkness, Josh, thinking about that, you know, we're in an evangelistic setting, which is really what we're talking about here in these verses, somebody coming to Christ, delivered us from the power of darkness. In an evangelistic setting, is that something that we maybe need to dwell on with people?
1: Oh, yeah, sure. You know, the world is a wicked place, and I think if people are honest, even if they're outside of Christ, they will admit that the world is an evil place. And I think that all people usually are looking for some kind of success or deliverance, if you will. And it's interesting to me that it's found in the kingdom of God. So we need to go and teach and preach the kingdom. And there's something significant to me here in this passage, that the kingdom is in existence today. Right. It was in existence in the first century. It's not something that we're waiting to come at the thousand-year reign. But I like this, too. It says that God had delivered them and translated into it. You know, many people think they're going to join a church. You know, we've all heard that phrase, but in Acts chapter 2 and verse 47, it says the Lord added them to the church. So the deliverance comes when somebody obeys the gospel and God places them into the kingdom. So to me, that's just a helpful hint there to know that the kingdom is in existence, and that to be delivered, I have to be a part of it today.
0: Absolutely. And it probably makes sense for us to kind of nail that point home, because there's so much misunderstanding about the kingdom. Popular view in the world and in the denominational world is that the kingdom is something yet in the future, that Jesus is going to come back to this earth. There's going to be a big battle of some sort at Armageddon. And then after that, there'll be a thousand-year literal reign of Jesus on David's throne. Cameron, how would you, verse 13, how does that refute that?
2: Well, a couple of things. I think a divine commentary on 113, Paul giving his defense in in Acts 26, he talks about how he met the Lord Jesus Christ on the road to Damascus. In Acts 26, and in this conversation with Jesus, Jesus began to tell Paul the reason why he had called him. And he says, delivering, we just talked about that deliverance, delivering thee from the people and from the Gentiles unto whom now I send thee to open their eyes, Acts 26, 18, to open their eyes and to turn them from darkness to light and from the power of Satan unto God, that they may receive forgiveness of sin and inheritance among them which are sanctified by faith that is in me. And that occurs through the gospel. And so Paul, having been given the charge to preach the gospel, Jesus is in essence telling him, the gospel that you're going to preach is going to be the saving message that's going to turn people or convert people from darkness unto light. And that light is in the kingdom. I think it's interesting that when you consider a lot of the preaching that is done in the book of Acts, those men, Peter, Saul, Paul, they preached the kingdom as an entity that was already in existence. For example, in Acts chapter 8 and verse number 12, concerning Philip, when he went down to Samaria, Acts 8:5 says, when they believed Philip, preaching the things concerning the kingdom of God and the name of Jesus Christ, they were baptized, both men and women. So Philip believed and he preached something that was in existence. And even Jesus understood and Jesus knew that, you know, the church and the kingdom were things that he created and instituted, but they also were in existence at the time that the church was in existence. Because you consider the fact Paul is writing to the church here, and he's telling these saints, these faithful brethren in Christ, that they are in the kingdom.
0: Mm-hmm. And when you look at Jesus preaching and John the Baptist preaching, the kingdom of heaven, and the phrase we see in Scripture is at hand.
1: That's right.
0: That, you know, there was a saying when I was in school, that's not Johnny Carson English. You know, for those of who are younger, you know, Johnny Carson was a very popular night show host on The Tonight Show years ago. But that wasn't language that we use in everyday common English.
1: Mm-hmm.
0: What, you know, something's at hand. It's almost here. It's about to come. The kingdom's about to come. And a few passages that Jesus said, Mark 9:1, there are some standing here who will not taste death till they see the kingdom of God present with power.
2: Right.
0: And that's one of the keys there. Luke 24:49, just before he went into heaven, I send the promise of my Father upon you, but tarry in the city of Jerusalem until you are endued with power. On high. And then Acts 1:8, you shall receive power when the Holy Spirit has come upon you. And then we see there later in the chapter, power comes on, you know, the miraculous power of the Holy Spirit.
1: Mm-hmm.
0: And then we see that famous sermon, Acts chapter 2, the day of Pentecost, This is the kingdom. And Revelation 1:9, another place, John says, hey, I am a brother and companion in the tribulation and in the kingdom. So everything before Acts 2 is looking forward to the kingdom. Everything after Acts 2, it's here.
2: Even Paul in Acts 28, you know, when he finally arrives in Rome, you know, Acts 28, verse 23 and verse 31, Paul was preaching the kingdom and he was preaching the gospel. And so Paul believed unequivocally that the kingdom was in existence at that time. And so we're talking about an establishment, the church, the kingdom that has been here for nearly 2,000 years. The church of Christ, the kingdom of God and the kingdom of Christ is here and we're part of it, we're members of it. So,
0: yeah. Absolutely.
1: I'm sort of reminded of a guy who came to a preacher and he said, preacher, you know, I need some advice. And then when the preacher got done telling him his advice, the man said, the problem with your advice, preacher, is that it interferes with my plans. Well, the true thing is that these doctrines that are being taught in Colossians are being interfered.
0: Mm-hmm.
1: You know, the Gnostics believe that salvation came through knowledge. And, you know, there's different levels of this that lead to salvation. But he tells them, if you want to be delivered from the powers of darkness, it doesn't just come through things that we know. It comes through being in the kingdom of God. And I like verse 14, too. It says, in whom? In the kingdom, we have redemption through his blood, even the forgiveness of sin. So it's not just about having a superior knowledge, although knowledge is key to the Bible. It's about being in Christ, being covered by his blood.
0: So. Absolutely. And that idea of redemption, Cameron, you want to expound on that redemption idea there in verse 14?
2: In verse 14, I think it's interesting that, you know, you, one of the things you see in the Old Testament was that you saw blood and atonement in the Old Testament, especially in the books of Leviticus. But then in the New Testament, you see blood and redemption, because Paul says the same thing in Ephesians 1:7, you know, in whom we have redemption through his blood, even the forgiveness of sin. Then when you look at 1 Peter, Peter talks about redemption in the blood of Christ, 1 Peter 1:18, where Peter talks about the fact that, you know, you were not redeemed with corruptible things, as silver and gold from your vain conversation received by tradition from your fathers, but with the precious blood of Christ, as of a lamb without blemish or without spot. So you see that association between redemption and the blood of Christ. Without the blood of Christ, there is no heavenly redemption for mankind's soul. And man needs to be redeemed back to God. And, you know, and many times I think about redemption. I know when I was growing up, my grandmother used to collect cans, used to collect aluminum cans. Have you ever noticed on the back of a lot of, some people call it pop cans, depending on where you're at, soda cans. if you look on the back, it has, if you save this can or you recycle, you can redeem that can for 2 or 3 cents. And so it's the idea of being used, being redeemed.
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3: It's 73 degrees.
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6: 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In Mark chapter 4, he says this in verse 12, "Seeing they may see and not perceive, and hearing they may hear and not understand, lest they should turn and their sins be forgiven them." His emphasis is some people, because of their bias, will come to the parables or the Word of God correctly spoken, and they won't understand it. Not because they can't, but because they won't give up their bias. 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
3: Welcome back to the Authentic Christian Podcast. I'm Aaron, this is Scott, this is Tucker, and today we're going to talk about what we are thankful for. All right, so today's episode, we're talking about thankfulness, what we're thankful for. Each of us. It's that time of the year where Thanksgiving comes around, and it's been in this country for about 230 years now. I think that's something.
7: It's 231, I think.
3: Maybe 231. So, but yeah, we're excited to talk about that because as Christians should be thankful. It's taught in the New Testament. So we obviously want to be thankful for the things that we have. And so today we're just going to have an episode where we talk about what we're thankful for. Yeah. So I guess let's just dive right in. I don't have really a whole lot of introductory material. So,
8: well, there's all kinds of things we need to be thankful for. Physical blessings, spiritual blessings. One of the things I'm thankful for is that we're able to have stuff like this podcast. We're able to exercise like freedom of speech, right?
3: Yeah.
8: So I'm thankful for the liberties that we have, especially in light of, you know, a lot of our founding fathers, as they say, had a certain level of at least respect for the scriptures.
7: Yeah.
8: You know, men established days where we can be thankful for different things and express ourselves religiously.
7: Yeah, didn't you have a quote?
3: Well, yeah, it's interesting. I have a quote in my software I use, Logos. We can argue about what that Greek, how that, you know, that's, if you know what I'm talking about, you know what I'm talking about, how you pronounce that letter.
7: You know.
3: Yeah. But yeah, in my notes, I have in one of the passages on thankfulness, 1 Thessalonians chapter 5, I have a quote from one of the founding fathers on Thanksgiving, the day. And because I hear a lot of people, you know, when you go 231 years or however away from an event, a lot of people really try to rewrite history. You know, they pull things out of context. And I've heard many people say, well, the founding fathers of the United States, they did not try to build this country based off any religious belief or anything like that. So I have a quote in my notes on my Bible software. And this is the Thanksgiving Proclamation by the first president of the United States, George Washington. Okay. He sent this to the executives of the United States by the president in 1879. Okay. In a letter, October 3rd. This is what he said. "Whereas it is the duty of all nations to acknowledge the providence of Almighty God," God provides everything, he's saying, to obey God's will, to be grateful for the things he's given us, and humbly implore his protection and favor. The houses of Congress have, by their joint committee, requested me to recommend to the people of the United States a day of public thanksgiving and prayer to be observed by acknowledging with grateful hearts many the signal favors of the Almighty God. So he's not saying this is not a religious day. He's saying we're just going to make a day like July 4th, Memorial Day, okay, like that. So he says this, now therefore I do recommend and assign Thursday, the 26th day of November, next to be devoted by the people of these states to the service of that great and glorious being who is the beneficent, man, they used good words back then, beneficent author of all the good that was, is, or that will be. And it says, given under my hand, the city of New York, the third day of October in the year of our Lord, 1789.
7: Wow.
3: So 1789, George Washington, the first president, says, we're going to set up a day in this country where we just, we're thankful. It's not a religious day. The scriptures don't teach it. We're not saying that. We're just saying it's a day that they set up and said, hey, let's be thankful for the things that we have.
8: Yeah, and I'm just thankful for the fact that men like that existed.
3: Yeah.
7: Yeah.
8: Because they had that attitude about God and they had that attitude about scriptures.
3: Yeah.
8: It allowed us to have certain liberties and freedoms and whatnot here that you don't see in other places.
3: Well, this podcast, I mean, we get messages from guys all over the world. I mean, yeah. I can think of people specifically that watch this in India that message me and tell me they don't have this sort of freedom.
8: Yeah.
3: Like, there's a something in India where if you are a Hindu, which is like the national religion, you have human rights. But if you leave Hinduism and you become a Christian, you lose your human rights.
8: Yeah.
3: They can burn your house down and there's nothing you can do. So
8: yeah, I went to school with some folks from India. That's true.
3: Yeah.
8: And also some brethren from China.
3: Yeah.
8: I saw one just a couple of weeks ago here. He was doing a presentation about a work that he's involved in. And they're going through a lot. They're going through a lot over there right now.
3: And so we're thankful for this country where we're able to do a podcast and we can put it out publicly on television, on the internet, that people are going to disagree with, but we're allowed, we have freedom of speech in this country to tell you what we think is the only thing that's going to save your soul, which is Jesus Christ.
7: Yeah.
8: That's right.
3: And right now, we're going to get what? Made fun of? I mean, we've got it really good in this country. Yeah.
8: I guess you get the crazy guy every once in a while.
3: Sure. But, sure. You know, we've had a few of them show up looking for me.
8: Yeah.
3: But anyway, we're thankful. I'm thankful, just like you are, that we live in a country that allows us to do this sort of thing.
7: Yeah,
8: absolutely.
7: I guess we need to define two words. I got it wrote down: thankfulness and gratitude.
3: Yeah.
7: But thankful, I looked it up on Google.
3: Great. So
7: expressing gratitude and relief, and then gratitude is the quality of being thankful, readiness to show appreciation for and to return kindness. I'd heard someone say like to live in gratitude. Definitely helps a lot. But also, we had talked about this like off camera, just that kind of the goal is to get that mindset of contentment, you know, to be thankful all the time.
3: Yeah.
7: And then you start seeing things and the little small stuff. Maybe we think a cup of coffee's a really big deal to us when, you know, maybe a homeless person, you know, that would be a big deal to them too. And then I guess just not to take things for granted, you know?
3: Yeah. I mean, you just mentioned it and Scott mentioned it when we first started. I mean, there's all kinds of blessings and I guess I want to go least to the greater. So let's talk about our physical blessings first. I mean, the Bible talks about all good gifts come from who?
8: They come from God.
3: Come from God. I mean, all good gifts come from God. God blesses the good and the evil. Everyone on this face of this earth has blessings from God.
7: Yeah.
8: That's James 1:17. Every good gift and every perfect gift is from above and cometh down from the Father of lights, with whom is no variableness nor their shadow turning.
3: Yeah. I didn't know where it was, but that's good for but I mean, everything we have. I mean, 1 Thessalonians 5:18, which is where my notes on the George Washington thing are. What does 1 Thessalians 5:18 say? You there, Tucker?
7: I was actually there.
3: Okay, 1 Thessalonians 5:18. Let's start in verse 16. Rejoice always. Verse 17, pray without ceasing.
7: Mm-hmm.
3: Verse 18, in everything give thanks, for this is the will of God in Christ Jesus for you. This is God's desire, his will. One of the things is that we give thanks.
7: Yeah.
3: I mean, always. Just be thankful for everything that we have.
7: Well, Philippians 4:6, we had wrote that one down too. Be anxious for nothing, but in everything by prayer and supplication, with thanksgiving, let your requests be made known to God.
3: Mm-hmm.
7: You know, I try to in the morning when I wake up, it's like I actually try to think like God is putting the breath in my lungs to be able to wake up and live another day. And when you kind of put that into perspective, it's like, Like we're living on the time that he's given us, or we're living on borrowed time from him. And when you do that, it's like, well, he owns the time, the space, universe, and he's giving me breath to live each day. And I'm just grateful to be able to wake up in the morning and have a roof and food.
8: It's kind of the idea of like Colossians 1:17, right? By him all things consist. Like maybe that's not the verse I'm thinking of, but there's one that talks about the idea of him holding everything together, right?
3: Hebrews maybe?
8: You know what I'm talking about.
3: Someone watching knows that. Yeah. It basically talks about how Jesus basically holds all things together by his power.
8: Yeah.
3: I mean, I just am always blown away. You watch his podcast, you're like, man, Aaron's always talking about this. But a being that has the power to speak the universe into existence and then cares about how many hairs I have on my head. Matthew 10:29-31.
8: That's upholding all things by the word of his power.
3: Mm-hmm. So he's got all this power. He upholds everything. He speaks the universe in existence, and he cares about how many hairs are on my head. Matthew 10:29-31. Obviously, what he's saying there is he knows everything about us, and he's going to provide for all of our needs. I mean, we talked about in one of the other episodes on prayer.
7: Yeah.
3: We pray, but God already knows what we need before we pray. I think it's Matthew. Yeah. Let me find it. Matthew 6:8 is the one I'm thinking of. Hopefully that's what it is. No, not 6:8.
7: Well, Luke 3:14, be content with your wages.
8: How's it going?
3: No, it was 6:8. I was right. It is Matthew 6:8. Therefore, do not be like them, for your Father knows the things you have need before you ask him. God knows what we need. He created us. And what did you say, Tucker?
7: Oh, Luke 3:14, be content with your wages.
3: Jesus. So when we think about our physical blessings, once we talk about physical blessings and spiritual blessings, we have to learn to be content in those, right? Yeah. Mm-hmm. So, I mean, let's look at some passages, like Tucker just brought one up about being content. Go to Luke 3:14. These are some things that Jesus said, all right? Luke 3:14. You got your Bible at home. We hope you know this. We've said it a few times. We always want you to open up your Bible and follow along. Mm-hmm. Why? Because what? We want you to know.
7: Yeah, we want
3: John,
7: you to know.
3: Just could point you back to the Bible, scripture.
8: Not us. We can help. Other people can help you, but at the
3: only
8: end
3: if
8: of the day,
3: they point you to the Bible.
8: At the scripture.
3: Only people helping you if they point you to the Bible.
8: Well, exactly.
3: Yeah, I know what you're saying.
8: Point. Yeah.
7: Oh yeah.
3: John 12:48 says we're going to be judged by the words that Jesus spoke. Right? Mm-hmm. Not the words Aaron spoke or Tucker spoke.
8: That's right.
3: Or Scott spoke. The words that Jesus spoke. Mm-hmm. So when people give you, hey, you ask them a question about religion, you know what they should say? Well, the Bible says. Yeah. Not, well, you know, I think or I feel. We deal with this on Instagram comments all the time. I'll say something and somebody will say, well, I believe. Well, that's great. But why do you believe it? Is it because the Bible says it or because your pastor said it for the last 15 years? Just because your pastor says something doesn't mean he's right.
7: I mean, I look up to you guys a whole lot. I mean, you're like brothers, my best friends.
3: Because I'm taller than you.
7: I'm a little bit taller. But I mean, I'm looking to Jesus. Like, I mean, we all fail.
8: 430 verses that say, thus saith the Lord.
3: Yeah.
8: Right. So absolutely.
3: So let's kind of, Tucker just said,
7: bring him back in.
3: He looks up to us.
7: Because of
3: Jesus.
7: Yep.
3: We should always look to Jesus. I mean, Paul in 1 Corinthians 11:1, imitate me as I imitate Christ.
7: Yeah.
3: So we always need to be looking to Jesus. Jesus is the one, our example. You know, if Tucker looks at me and Scott, he's going to see things in us that we shouldn't. You know, he's going to see, I'm impatient sometimes, right? I'm kind of wired, go, go, go, go. I have a hard time sitting still and just relaxing. And so when Tucker gives me cups of coffee when we're filming,
7: watch his coffee.
3: I'm even more just go, go, go. But let's get back to contentment. All right, we're kind of getting off on some side tangents. So we talked about being content, Luke 3:14, right? There's a perfect example just right now about how I'm sort of impatient. Luke 3:14, all right? Likewise, the soldiers asked him, saying, and what shall we do, right? What does he say? Do not intimidate anyone or accuse falsely, and be content with your wages. Is there something we can learn from that? We're supposed to be content with our wages, right? What are wages?
8: That's right.
7: With our
8: earnings.
7: Yeah.
3: Our earnings.
8: Yep.
3: The things that we make.
7: Yeah. I think it could be even the biggest things, the little things. Like when you actually just say, you know what? I have a shirt on my back. I got some food. It might not be the most expensive food, but just being grateful. I mean, God said he's going to take care of us like the birds, you know.
3: Yeah.
7: If the birds don't even worry what they're going to eat, why should we?
3: Yeah. I mean, what did you just say? You just said be thankful with what two things?
7: You said
3: clothing?
7: Oh, clothing food. And food.
3: Did you say clothing?
7: Is that Matthew?
8: Yeah.
7: Yeah. Is that Matthew 6?
3: I'm going to 1 Timothy 6:8.
7: Oh, okay.
3: Okay. Now, let me start at verse 6. 1 Timothy 6:6. Godliness with contentment is great gain. For we brought nothing into this world, and it's certain we can take nothing out. You've never seen a U-Haul behind a hearse, right? Verse 8, having food and clothing, with these we shall be content. And then he's going to contrast it with something, verse 9. But those who desire to be rich fall into temptation and a snare and into many foolish and harmful lusts, which will drown men in destruction and perdition. For the love of money is a root of all kinds of evil. Why not keep reading? For which some have strayed from the faith in their greediness and pierced themselves through with many sorrows. It says, be thankful with what you have.
7: Yeah.
3: There's nothing wrong with having money. In verse 6, 18 or 17, command those who are rich. You can be

0: the covetousness if it gets to the point where it drives you.
1: Yeah.
0: Right.
1: Yeah.
0: And you think about it all the time. Now, number one, contentment can also, comparison can also be the giver of joy if you're comparing what you have with others who are less fortunate. I mean, you should be thankful for the things you have. I heard, I was doing an Ecclesiastes study recently. I was watching, it was a class I was listening to. Denny Petrillo was doing it, and was on YouTube. And Denny was talking through Ecclesiastes, and he made a quote that I didn't look up the stat. It was something like, if you have anything other than a dirt floor in your house, you're in the top 5% of the world in wealth.
2: Wow.
0: I mean, that means most people in the United States are wealthy.
2: Yeah.
0: But what's more important, though, than physical blessings?
1: Spiritual.
0: Spiritual blessings.
1: Spiritual blessings.
0: Physical blessings are going to last for how long?
1: Until you die. If you're lucky. Or until they run out.
0: If you have a super, super long life, you're going to live, what, 100 years?
2: I mean, we just went through the pandemic. The toilet paper ran out pretty quick.
0: Yeah.
1: Yeah.
0: I got there early. Don't worry. I was at the I got had tons, I still got toilet paper.
1: Yeah, we stay stocked.
0: So if you live for 100 years and your physical blessings the whole time, in the scope of eternity, how much is that going to be?
1: Mm-mm. Nothing.
0: Nothing. Go to Luke 16. I want to look at this story. This is kind of a perfect contrast of physical, like a life on earth, a short life, and what happens. In Luke 16, there's a story of two men, the rich man and Lazarus, right? What happens in that story?
1: The rich man has all that he wants, basically. He lives sumptuously here on earth. And then he dies and it's all gone. And that's it. Lazarus has nothing. And when he dies, he receives comfort.
0: Yeah. I mean, you've got the rich man. It describes him, Luke 16:19, clothed in purple, right? Fine linen, and fared sumptuously. All the food he wants, rich. Then you have a beggar named Lazarus. He was full of sores, laid at a gate, just desiring to be fed with the crumbs that fell from the rich man's table. The dogs came and licked his sores. Mm. Dogs back then, they weren't looked at the same way our dogs are today, in America at least. I've got some friends, and I did mission work in Africa. They see my dogs in my house, and this one guy, David, he was like, brother, why are there dogs in your house? And I was like, well, they're my pets. He's like, yes, I know, but why are they in your house? And I said, that's a good point. In America, we look at dogs, we love dogs, you know? Mm-hmm. But back then, they're like, kind of like, if you go to Africa now, they're kind of on the streets. They're kind of like the stray dogs. Yeah. So they're licking this man's sores. He does not have a good life from our perspective physically. But what's more important than that is spiritually. What happens whenever he dies?
1: When Lazarus dies, he receives comfort.
0: Right? And where does he end up?
1: Paradise.
0: Yeah. Paradise.
1: Yeah.
0: Abraham's bosom.
2: Yeah.
0: And where does the rich man end up? Torment.
1: Yeah, torment.
0: Yeah. Yeah. Yeah. And so that's a comparison where, and then you see the rich man, he's not so happy anymore, is he?
1: Not so much. No, he wants just a drop of water.
0: Yeah. He's like, just please send Lazarus and just let him put a drop of water on my tongue.
2: Yeah. I mean, when I became a Christian, like, you know, you have your family and friends, but then like when God adds you to the church, like you're introduced to this spiritual family. You're part of Jesus's bride, and you know, now we're brothers and sisters in Christ, and you get introduced to so many like just beautiful, awesome people, like that have had my back and been there for me and helped me grow and when I fall down. I mean,
1: and I think that really is the point. We're not saying that the rich man went to hell or to torment rather because he was rich. Mm-hmm. We're saying, on the one hand, Lazarus desired just the crumbs. Yeah. And he couldn't get them. He desired just the drop, but he couldn't get them. The point was, how did he use those things? It goes back to what you were saying.
0: That's right.
1: It's not wrong for you to have.
0: That's right.
1: Yeah. It's wrong for you to have and that to be your idol, for That's you right. to hold on to that tighter than anything else, to desire and covet after that beyond what it is to love your fellow man or et cetera, whatever the case may be. In this case, the rich man, it wasn't wrong for him to have those things, but what did he do with the things that he had? How did he use them?
0: Yeah. He used them not in the way that he should have. 1 Timothy 6:17-18. You can be rich in this present age, be ready to do good works.
1: Yeah.
0: And that's what he wasn't.
1: Hey guys, thanks for listening to the show today. We'd like to mention you can download these episodes. They are sponsored by the Gospel Broadcasting Network. We have an app available. You can check that out and get answers to life's biggest questions.
0: We talked a little bit about contentment. Sometimes, go to Philippians. If you guys have any points you want to make, just hop in. But Philippians 4:13 might be one of the most

0: out of text context quoted verses ever. For Philippians 4:13.
1: Yeah, I can do all things.
0: I can do all things that, through Christ who strengthens me. And they think, well, that means I'm going to win the baseball game. Look at verse 11. Not that I speak in regard to need, for I have learned in whatever state that I am to be content. Paul says the reason I can do all things through Christ that strengthens me is what he's meaning is he can be in any situation he's in, and he's going to be content. He's going to be happy.
1: That's right.
0: And what kind of stuff did Paul go through?
1: Where was he when he wrote Philippians?
0: In prison.
1: That's right.
0: He's in jail.
1: Yeah.
2: Yeah. I think one thing I want to like, one of the walkaways from this or takeaways is just your perspective. You know, you know, being a Christian, you know, the spiritual blessings, but also the physical blessing, no matter what, just changing your perspective on, and you know, you could tie that into both of those, but just knowing that, you know, God gives us life and then he gives you the opportunity to have your sins forgiven. Like, I take that for granted. Some days I'm remembering my past sins that I did years ago, and it's like, wait a minute. Mm-hmm. Like, those washed away by Jesus' blood.
0: Yeah.
2: Like, I forget about that. Like, man, I actually, like, that's, I don't have to worry about those sins no more.
0: Yeah.
2: Like, I just got to just live for Jesus and do the best I can. Try to, like you say on your Instagram bio, like, you just want to take as many people to heaven as we can. That just gets me, like, this is a quote from an Avengers movie, but like, what gets you up out of that twin bed in the morning? It was Tony Stark talking to Spider-Man, but, you know, like, what gets you out of that twin bed in the morning is, like, knowing that what Jesus did and does for me.
0: Yeah.
1: Well, you think about that. What about the fact that the spiritual blessing of just having the Bible in the first place?
0: Yeah.
1: I mean, that's a pretty huge spiritual blessing.
0: Sure.
1: You wouldn't even be able to know about the fact what Jesus did for you if it hadn't been for the fact that God wanted those things recorded, preserved, so that we could be taught, we could learn about those things.
0: Yeah.
1: Right? It tells us why we're here. It tells us what our purpose is. There's no big existential crisis where we're like, why am I here? What is my purpose? Why do I exist? Yeah. I mean, the Bible answers that. It tells us what God wants us to do. It tells us what we need to know and what awaits for us in the life after this one's over, right? We have examples in the Bible of other people that we can learn from. I mean, that's a great spiritual blessing in itself. That's where we learn about all the spiritual blessings that we have.
0: Yeah.
2: It doesn't just need to be just a lampstand Bible, but like, this is what God wants me to know and remember. And, you know, if you ever have any questions, like, you can just email us or Instagram us or Facebook, reach out to us, and we'll just point you back to what we're trying to read. Like, not to us, but to Jesus.
0: Yeah.
2: Because we want you to have the hope that we have because of Jesus. And I mean, the church, the Bible, I mean, just waking up every day, forgiveness.
0: Yeah.
1: Yeah. The church is a big spiritual blessing.
0: Yeah.
1: Sure church is. Family.
0: Sure is. Right? Yeah. I mean, the fact that you have a group that even if you're a physical family, we talked about this. What if you're the only, sometimes the gospel causes division in families. And so if you're in a family where your family basically abandons you because you basically pick up the cross and follow Jesus, your cross, you've got a spiritual family to watch out for you. I mean, it's great. You know, I think one of the things too, that for a long time, I didn't understand how God provided things to me was through providence.
2: Yeah.
0: You know, we think about, sometimes people have this idea that work is bad, right? And I actually had that view for, I'm like, oh, I got to work.
1: Yeah, I mean, call it that other four-letter word.
0: Yeah, work. Yeah. And you think about it, everything that you have, like if you have, sometimes people say, look, God's never done anything for me. I've worked hard for everything I've gotten. It's like, who do you think gave you the ability to work? Yeah. Who do you think put those opportunities in your path? When you put food on the table for your family, which as a Christian, you have a duty to do. If you don't, it says you're worse than an unbeliever if you don't provide for your own family. So when I go home and there's food on the table for my wife and my little daughter, I'm thankful to God that gave me that opportunity.
2: Yeah.
0: He might not drop a $100 bill, but that's okay. I don't need that. He's going to give me an opportunity to work, to make a living for my family.
2: Yeah.
0: I mean, God providentially, he provides. The word providence comes from a Latin word, but the Greek word that you see I think the King James is in Acts 24:2. It's like the one time. And it means to know beforehand. That's what the word, it's two Greek words that means to know and beforehand. So God knows beforehand what we need. Matthew 6:8, and he provides ways for us to attain that so we can support our families.
2: Yeah.
0: And we should be thankful for that.
2: Yeah. Whenever my wife and I got married, I became a Christian. I didn't realize like her parents were going to become like my best friends. And one of her cousins were going to become one of my best friends. Like, and then we were all in the church together. And it's just like, there's so many times where I'd call on her dad. We call him Lolo. And, you know, it's just like, he's been there for me. He's given me so much encouragement, you know. He's like, whatever you need, I'll be there. Like, and just like you guys would do for me. Just, and it's just meant so much to me. just to know that, like, that's what you get when you, when God adds you to his church, when you're baptized into Christ, like, you're in the body of Christ. You're with other people who are not perfect either. We're just trying to live the best we can. And that means a lot to me to know that I got you guys.
0: Yeah, absolutely.
1: Yeah, we have relationships with people from all different kinds of backgrounds, different races, things like that, professions that are brought together by the gospel. That's a pretty big spiritual blessing. And the fact that we know that we're faithful, we get to spend eternity with our friends, that's great too.
2: Yeah.
0: I think too, like one of you guys, I think it's Tucker said, perspective too, right? Mm-hmm. Like when something bad happens in your life, you can either be an optimist or a pessimist. You know, like you can choose to look at something and say like, oh, well, I don't have this, or you can look at it as the positive and say, well, you know, at least I have this.
1: Yeah.
0: Like
1: yeah.
0: One of my favorite scriptures in Proverbs is chapter 30, verses 8 and 9. And let's see if I got the right one. Yeah. It says, Proverbs 30, verse 8, remove falsehood and lies far from me. Give me neither poverty nor riches. Feed me with the food allotted to me, lest I be full and deny you and say, who is the Lord? Or lest I be poor and steal and profane the name of God. So he basically is saying, look, I will be content to just be right in the middle.
2: Yeah.
0: I have enough to eat. I don't have too much. I have enough money to survive. I don't have too much, because either end of that spectrum provides different temptations.
1: Yeah, just want a simple life.
0: Yeah, it goes back to contentment, man. Are you happy with what you have? If you ask a million, I think maybe, I don't know who it was, I don't want to say Warren Buffett, but it was this quote I heard a long time about, what does it take to make a millionaire happy? And the guy said, one more million.
1: Yeah.
0: And you can say, oh, that's funny. If I had a million, I'd be happy. Well, if you have $100,000 a year, what does it take to make you happy? Another $100,000. If you make $50,000 a year, what does it take to make you happy? I just need another $50,000.
2: Yeah.
0: There's going to be a point in which you have to be content. So when things go wrong in your life, something bad happens you're not expecting, you can have the right attitude and say, that's okay, you know?
2: Yeah. When I was a senior in college, I would have never guessed like that I would meet my wife who would introduce me to Jesus mm-hmm. and his church. And then, you know, later down the road, we'd have our first little boy together. But then at the same time around there, like I got introduced to GBN. I would have never thought that. I just, you know, but now it's like, man, I could have missed all that, you know, but through Providence, and at least in my opinion, you know, I'm just grateful for the opportunities to pop up. And it reminds me, one of my favorite verses, just because you're always, you know, man can only do so much, and then there's God. But Ephesians 3:20, now to him who is able to do exceedingly abundantly above all that we ask or think, according to the power that works in us, to him be glory in the church by Christ Jesus to all generations forever and ever. Amen. Mm-hmm. And, you know, just, that's kind of my hope in some of that stuff too. It's just like, I can just rest that God knows better. Maybe sometimes it's a no to my prayer, or maybe sometimes it's like wait or yes, you know? And I guess I've learned that like with my wife, like she's more than I could have ever asked for. And with this job, you know, it's more than I could have ever asked for, just by trusting, just saying, God, whatever your will is.
0: Yeah. Yeah. I think when you look at Paul, he learned to be content in all circumstances. Let's end with this because we got about a minute left. I want to read you 2 Corinthians 11. This is where Paul gives a list of the things he experienced. I want you to ask yourself, if you're listening, am I content with my life right now? And if your answer is no or yes, would you be content if you experienced what Paul experienced? 2 Corinthians 11, start in verse 24. Verse 23. Are they ministers of Christ? I speak as a fool. He's going to talk about what he, in labors more abundant, he worked harder than they did. In stripes above measure. A stripe is him being whipped. In prisons more frequently. He says, I was in prison quite a bit. In deaths often. From the Jews 5 times, I received 40 stripes minus one. 39 lashes with a whip on his back. 3 times I was beaten with rods. Tucker, how many times have you been beaten with rods before?
2: Never.
0: Never. Once I was stoned. That's likely Acts 14:19 at Lystra. 3 times I was shipwrecked. My car's been broken down once or twice, but you know.
1: Yeah.
0: A night and day I've been in the deep. In perils of waters, perils of robbers, countrymen, Gentiles, and you can keep reading. Hunger, thirsting, fastings often, cold nakedness. Paul had a rough life at times, but he trusted in God and he was content. So, all right, everybody, thank you for tuning in. We ran out of time. We hope to catch you back on the next episode. We hope you have a great day. 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
1: It's 77 degrees.
3: COVID-19, we're letting each letter of the word stand for a blessing we enjoy as God's sons and daughters. C, conqueror, O, overcomer, V, victorious. In 1 John 5, verse 4, everyone who has been born of God overcomes the world, and this is the victory that overcomes the world, our faith. Faith allows us to be victorious over the world. Earlier in 1 John, we are told, lust of the eyes, lust of the flesh, vainglory of life are not of the Father, but of the world. We overcome these things when we are people of faith. Let's be reminded that Romans 10:17 tells us, faith comes by hearing, and hearing by the Word of God. So the more time we spend with this book, the stronger our faith becomes, and the easier it is to be victorious over the world, living every day as a greater day. We will see.

Hello, my name is Griffin Collins, and I have an exciting announcement. We will begin releasing a weekly devotional on Facebook titled Matters That Matter. In these weekly devotionals, we will discuss topics that are important and specific to the Lord's Church today. What does the Bible say about trusting others? Am I required to be faithful as a Christian? I pray that you will follow along with us as we explore matters that matter today. Oh.

0: desires.
1: Just a thought. What about unity? What about unity? Now, growing up, I loved the Mighty Ducks movies. Loved them. They were my favorite movies. In fact, the hockey team that's in Anaheim, California, favorite hockey team. Love them to death because they are the Ducks. They were the Mighty Ducks, named after the movie. Now, in the movie's main premise is unity. They say over and over again, ducks fly together. And so as a team, we need to skate together. We need to play together. We need to be on the same page. I want to tell you, it's no different as a Christian. Unity is something that God really wants us to have. Division is not something the Lord wants. In fact, in 1 Corinthians chapter 1 and verse 10, Paul writes and says, "Now I beseech you, brethren, by the name of our Lord Jesus Christ, that ye all speak the same thing, that there be no divisions among you, that ye be perfectly joined together in the same mind and in the same judgment." Same mind. So as a Christian, I should have the same type of attitude towards Bible subjects as another Christian. Yes, okay. Same judgment. Yeah, okay. Same judgment as another. Yes, absolutely. Okay. So I need to be united. Yes. All right. Why? "It hath been declared unto me of you, my brethren, by them which are of the house of Chloe, that there are contentions among you. Now this I say, that every one of you that saith, I am of Paul, and I have of Cephas, and I have Apollos, and I have Christ. Is Christ divided? Was Paul crucified for you, or were you baptized in the name of Paul?" No, that's not the case. "I thank God," Paul even writes, "that I baptized none of you but Crispus and Gaius. In fact," he continues on, "lest any should say that I baptized in my own name. And I baptized also the household of Stephanas, and besides, I know not whether I baptized any other. For Christ sent me not to baptize." Paul, you might want to reword that. No, I don't. I'm not just here to get people wet. I'm not just here to dunk people under the water and say, "All right, good job, I baptized you. Tally up another mark. That's 353 baptisms this month." That's not his purpose. While it would be great and Paul would rejoice if he had that many baptisms, Paul understands. He says, "My main job is to not baptize, but to preach the gospel. It doesn't matter whether I baptize a million people or two people. If I preach the gospel and someone right next to me baptizes them, I've done my job." He continues on and he says, "Not with wisdom of words, lest the cross of Christ should be made of none effect." There was a problem going on back then. They were saying, as we read in verse 12, "I am of Paul, and I of Apollos. Paul baptized me, well, Apollos baptized me, well, I'm of Cephas, and I'm of Christ, so that makes me better than you." You know, I want to be heard carefully at this next part. There's a man on this network, his name's Tom Holland. He's my absolute all-time favorite preacher. Love him to death. I know he would agree with me were he in this room today. As great as a man as Tom Holland is in my own mind, as great of a preacher as he is, Tom Holland did not die for my sins. Tom Holland is not my Savior. Tom Holland is not the man I should say, "I'm following you wherever you go, no matter what." No, that's not right. Nothing wrong with saying, "Hey, you know, he's doing a gospel meeting 30 minutes from, I'm going to go and see him." Nothing wrong with that. But in today's brotherhood, we have people that say, "I'm following this preacher wherever he goes. I don't care what the elders think. I don't care what the members think. That's my preacher." We're not to be preacher followers. We're not. We're to be Christ followers. We're to be Christians. It doesn't matter who's preaching in the pulpit as long as the gospel's being preached. Just a thought.

In Paul's famous description of love, he weds the first two actions together, patient and kind, 1 Corinthians 13:4. Patient is a passive acceptance of burdens and offenses, while kindness is an active response to others, especially those who have caused offense to us. Kindness involves benevolent favors and benefits toward others, modeled after God. Moses sang of God's loving kindness that delivered the Israelites from Egyptian bondage in Exodus 15:13. God promised to show kindness and steadfast love to David and his house, 2 Samuel 7:15. The Psalms praise God's kindness for deliverance, salvation, forgiveness, protection, and life. In turn, love compels us to share God's kindness with others. Paul summarized the new self all Christians are to put on when he said, "Be kind to one another, tender-hearted, forgiving one another as God and Christ forgave you," Ephesians 4:32. Show your love to strangers, friends, relatives, and others through the genuine kindness that you share.

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0: It's 73 degrees.
2: I mentioned before that I don't really like being asked what's the best study Bible out there. It seems like a loaded question, and it's more difficult than it should be. And yet I do see the value in study Bibles. Dixon has a study Bible, Thompson Chain Reference has a study Bible. You know, those are some of the bigger names that have been really successful. Schofield has a Bible, and you know, these are all, you know, not horrible things to have, mm-hmm. but they've got to serve a certain purpose if there are that many in existence. And more we see study Bibles popping up. So what would you do if someone asked what a study Bible is and the purpose that it's supposed to serve?
3: I would say a study Bible, obviously, then it has helps built in it. Typically, a study Bible has more than just the marginal helps, references. Sometimes we'll see, you know, a reference where maybe this same word is used in another passage. Obviously not as deep as a concordance,
2: right?
3: But it's built on the same premise. You know, here's another passage kind of dealing with the same topic, and maybe the same word is used, and so there'll be a reference. Usually a study Bible is more than just that. It's deeper than that, has some commentary written in it, maybe has some articles, might have an outline of the book, might have introductory material to the book, you know, who wrote it, when was it written, to whom was it written, what might be some of the key verses or key themes in that book. And so that's something, especially like the Dixon Study Bible, is something that especially older members of the Lord's Church would probably recognize that name. Dixon went out of business years ago, and World actually bought the rights to it, and World Publishing began to publish it. And so the Dixon Bible that I own now, I've got three copies of it. Actually, they're all made published by World. And the Thompson Chain Study Reference, it is kind of a little bit more of a topical. Mm-hmm. Like you can, you know, find all the verses dealing with a specific topic in that, and then you can follow from this verse to this verse to this. It's a chain reference,
2: right,
3: in other words. And so a study Bible may have a different purpose. And so whether it's a reference type study Bible or a topical type study Bible, again, like Dixon, I know, and even Nelson had, they made what they called an open study Bible, I think was the name of what they called theirs. And for years, theirs was really popular. And you could get it in some of the newer translations. You could get it in a King James, you can get it in New King James, and then some others as well. But they would have a good outline, and maybe that good introductory material kind of as the book began, you know, that first page of it would just be all that introductory material. One of the things that I think study Bibles do typically is they have a running commentary. And maybe it's just a sectional, you know, where, okay, this is a more difficult section of Scripture. Mm-hmm. And so in that, like one that I've got open here, half of this page is commentary. A section of this page is words being defined.
2: Right.
3: And those are helps, and those are good. And they're, you know, kind of a quick reference to see, okay, well, this is what he's talking about. And so that would be what a study Bible would be. Obviously, we had another episode where we talked about Bible study tools.
2: Right.
3: And so this would be yet another tool. And a study Bible actually kind of has those tools built in, mm-hmm. if that makes sense. So that,
2: and it kind of seems like the study Bible is trying to have all the help and the Bible just in one place.
3: Right.
2: And it kind of seems like, you know, for lack of a better phrase, having your cake and eating it too.
3: Right.
2: Because we want to know more about the Bible. And I don't know when the study Bible was first originated, you know, what was the first study Bible and who had the first idea, but evidently someone sat down and said, wouldn't it be great if we had a place where in the Bible we also had commentary? And,
3: right.
2: But, you know, we talked about the Bible study tools, you know, in a previous episode, and the issue becomes, it's still man-made.
3: Right.
2: Not the Bible itself, but the words that have been supplemented into the Scriptures as far as these pages that will have things. So it becomes man-made. And I guess the first question that I should ask is man without error? And since they're not, then I need to even be careful when I'm reading a study Bible to make sure that what is being written is correct. A great example of this that seems so insignificant, but actually proves a greater point. Sunday Night Football was just recently, by the time we're talking at least, and someone asked who's playing. I said, well, I think it's the Ravens and the Texans. Yeah. And in fact, at the time I said it, I said, it's Ravens-Texans. Well, then I went and looked at the schedule, and it wasn't. It's the Rams and Bears. And so they said, I thought the Ravens, no, I was wrong. Well, if I can be wrong about what game is playing on Sunday night, which is so small,
3: right,
2: I can also be wrong about real serious doctrinal matters. And so the purpose that a study Bible serves is to try to help me learn more about the Bible.
3: Right.
2: But even if I have one of the most eloquent speakers writing down what I need to read, if it's not accurate, it doesn't help.
3: True.
2: And so, you know, what would you do if someone says, hey, I really have I've got it in my heart to study the Bible better, but I don't have the ability to just have all these books like preachers have. Mm-hmm. And so I need to get a good study Bible that I can depend upon. Mm-hmm. You know, what would you say to those people that are wanting to find a good study Bible?
3: Well, there are a lot of different publishers who've made these. And so I would begin with that reminder of that warning that you just made. We can be, you know, man can be wrong. And when it's written and published, you know, then the longevity of that wrongness is out there, unfortunately. And so certainly we have to be careful. And any of these that we mention, knowing that the commentary and the research that they've done could be wrong, that possibility exists, then again, the Bible is you know, I need to study this. Understanding that the Bible is the final authority. God is the final authority, what He has said, actually. And so, again, there's a lot of different study Bibles out there, and needing somebody that comes along and needs help finding a good one. You know, until just recently, I would have said, you know, hey, probably a Dixon, if you could find a Dixon. Those are great. You don't get a lot. One of the things that Dixon also did was they combined two translations, and so that was also a big help. It kind of depends on what you're looking for, right, from the study Bible. There's an archaeological study Bible that's out with in several different translations, and so every time you come across a reference to something that archaeology has either proven or picked up on, and you know, that it backs up and can give proof to this particular passage, they'll have a section with an article about, right, that in it, and with pictures even. I like, yeah, pictures.
2: Right.
3: So anyway, but it does. It you know, the archaeological study Bible is a great study Bible, because it archaeology, you know, just all these things are unearthed and uncovered, and continues to prove the Bible to be inspired of God, and proves the Bible is true. And so, you know, we shouldn't be worried about archaeology in that way. But if I want to study archaeology, that would be a great way to do it, because you could read and you could be studying the Bible, yeah, and then pick up on how archaeology fits into,
2: right,
3: the Bible. I would also say that, so depending on the purpose, what is it that you're wanting? Are you really just wanting an outline? Because you can get an outlined study Bible, where it really just outlines the Bible for you in that way. I've seen some of those in the past. I haven't gotten one recently. I haven't seen anything new come out that's like that. But there's some older, right, versions of that that are out there as well. There again, with the reminder that man can be wrong and man's commentary is man's commentary, I would suggest that we find something that fits our needs, but also then I can, that's the most trustworthy.
2: Mm-hmm.
3: That's what I would be looking for in a study Bible, something that is trustworthy. So maybe you have a suggestion for that as well.
2: Yeah, I know you mentioned the Outline Bibles. Tyndale has a pretty good Outline Bible out there, Tyndale's Outline Bible, and it's got pretty good stuff. But I think, you know, like you mentioned, you got to find what suits your needs. And some people, when they say they need a study Bible, they're saying, hey, I want a Bible that's going to give me the best cross-references,
3: yeah,
2: you know, where I can, and there's a Bible out there now in the New King James that is a what they call parallel Bible, mm-hmm. and or maybe not a parallel Bible, it might be something different, but the idea is you find the parallel passages that correspond with that particular passage, and right. it's up there in the corner in blue. So you get to read throughout, okay, this passage says this. Oh, up here it says in Psalms 32:1, it says this, and that's what coincides with this. Mm-hmm. And so that might be something that people are looking for. But as far as an actual, I'm looking for a Bible that has commentary in it. I'm looking for a Bible that can be trustworthy. I've got here what Apologetics Press just put out with the Defending the Faith study Bible, and it's amazing. I love this Bible. I've only had it for a couple of days, and I've been looking through it, and all of the charts and things that it's got in it are just incredible. Yeah. It has things in there that will help you deal with certain issues on creation. It helps you deal with issues about, you know, what does it mean to call on the name of the Lord? Mm-hmm. And these are the types of things that we have not had in the Brotherhood, because I mentioned this before, but it bears repeating. I get asked a lot as a preacher, what Bible do you recommend? And I've had people bring their Bibles up to me and say, will you look over this? I'm just kind of curious. I saw something. I'm not really sure what it means. And a lady earlier this year, back in June, I guess, brought me a Bible that she had that was an NIV application Bible. And it basically, when it got to the passage in Paul's writings to Timothy about women teaching, it basically glossed over the fact that this is no longer the case. Mm-hmm. It says this is, you know, we don't have this happen anymore. What was once the case for Timothy is not the case today. Yeah. And it completely glosses over what Scripture says.
4: What it actually said.
2: To say what they want it to right. say. And I think that's what we find so often in study Bibles is we have to remember there's an agenda.
4: Right.
2: And I think you've got Scofield's Bible over here, and Scofield was a known premillennialist.
4: Yeah.
2: And so when you study, and we're going to talk about it in a few minutes, when you study Matthew 24, you're going to find heavy premill
4: yeah.
2: implicated into his Bible. You don't find that with this.
4: Yeah.
2: What the Apologetics Press, who put together in what it's called as the Defending the Faith Study of the Bible, what they sat down and said they wanted to do was, let's set out and let's create a study Bible that is going to answer all of the supposed contradictions, all of the supposed evolution questions, atheist questions, premillennialism, denominational questions that we can find.
4: Yeah.
2: Let's put it into a Bible that people can purchase. And my dad and I were talking about it the other day, and he said, it is incredible, and I believe souls will be won for Christ with this Bible.
4: Yeah.
2: And the more I study it, the more I think he's right, because I've read and heard the stories of people who have sat down to study God's Word and have become Christians because of what they've read.
4: Yeah.
2: I can't imagine how much it's going to help people
4: yeah.
2: who have had this. And so I'm actually trying to make a push in our own congregation to buy a lot of these Bibles so that we right. can have them on hand because of how beneficial it is. And so if I were picking years ago, I would have probably said the Open Bible, which is the one you alluded to
4: yeah.
2: by Nelson.
4: Right.
2: It was pretty decent. I never had the privilege of owning a Dixon.
4: Mm-hmm.
2: It was, you know, a little bit before my time when they were still popular. And
4: right.
2: I wasn't preaching at the time that they were still popular, but now there is no debate.
4: Mm-hmm.
2: And the study Bibles that are on my shelf, you know, at the office on my shelves are not going to be used anymore pretty much, except
4: right.
2: to compare with what's being said here. And so if someone says, hey, I'm looking for a good study Bible,
4: mm-hmm.
2: that's what I'm going to tell them. And in fact,
4: yeah.
2: I want to say this real quick before we move on. I was in Lifeway years ago, and a lady had just, you know, recently found out about God and said that she was wanting to find a good Bible. And the Lifeway worker came over and he says, well, here, and he started pointing her towards some of the Bibles that I knew weren't going to be the greatest Bibles for her to be around because they had a lot of error in them. They were application Bibles, and application,
4: right.
2: like we said, is all upon who has written the Bible.
4: Right.
2: And so I waited till the man left, and I just kind of looked at her and said, hey, why don't you check out this New King James? Why don't you check out this one over here? And I gave her just a pure, unadulterated version of the Word of God. There was nothing changed in it. It wasn't a study Bible. It was just, why don't you take this one? And she ended up getting that one, I believe.
4: Mm-hmm.
2: And so my purpose in that moment was stay away from the study Bibles
4: yeah.
2: over there. And that's just it. When you're not a member of the church, when you don't know what is right and what is wrong, it is dangerous
4: yeah.
2: to just pick up any old study Bible. I don't believe you have that issue with this. But we need to tell you, you know, in the idea of telling people the other side of the coin. So what would you do if someone comes to you and says, Wayne, I'm thinking about getting a denominational study Bible. I really like the author. I really like what he has to say. He's very popular. The Bible comes with it, and so it's two books. They're set together. How do we handle that? Is it wrong to have those? And what do we do if someone suggests they're going to do that?
3: Yeah, I certainly wouldn't say that it's wrong, but they need to be warned. And that's kind of what we're trying to expose here, that there's a warning with any man-made anything, you know, the possibility that something could be wrong there. What I like to do is show, if we can, as you mentioned, I have a copy of the Scofield Study Bible, or the Scofield Study System, he calls it. And as you made the point, he was a well-known premillennialist, and so passages that are going to stand out. I'm just going to hit

0: and so forth. And that was enough, you know, for salvation. But the Bible clearly teaches more than that. But this dealing with premillennialism, especially, just to show that some of them can have certainly a varied slant, I would tend to guess that the NIV Application Bible would very likely have a very Calvinist slant, because unfortunately the NIV seems to portray a Calvinist viewpoint in the way that they've even translated some of the verses. And so that can be a problem, certainly, as well. Scofield's writing this, and he says, this is having to do with Matthew 24. He says, this introduces the great tribulation, which runs its awful course 3.5 years, culminating in the battle. And then he references Revelation 19. And then he has a note. So you can go over and read Revelation 19's note. At which time Christ becomes a striking stone of Daniel 2:34. So it goes back, and so this is pure premillennial doctrine, is what this is. And then he goes on. He says the detail of this period is given verses 15 through 28. So he will apply all of this passage in Matthew 24 to this future event that is coming. The abomination in the holy place, causing sacrifice of disease. The warning to believe Jews who will then be in Judah, to believing Jews. The great tribulation with renewed warning about false Christ. The sudden striking of the Gentile world power. The premillennialists always hang on this world power idea coming into play. The glorious appearing of the Lord visible to all nations. The regathering of Israel. Obviously, then in one place, where in Jerusalem is what they believe, right? The sign of the fig tree, and then warnings applicable to this present age over which these events are ever impending. So he makes this point that this is all yet something that is still to come. And then, so that's in one part of the commentary, kind of a whole section dealing with that. And then in the running commentary of from verse to verse, verse 34, uses the word generation in that passage. And he makes this statement about the these things in this generation. He says this worldwide preaching of the kingdom, the tribulation, the return of the Lord in visible glory, the regathering of the elect occurred then, he's talking about, and during that generation. So he says this generation, this expression of the generation here, may mean a future generation which will endure tribulation and see these signs and will also see the consummation and return of the Lord. And so he applies the first part of Matthew 24 basically to the end coming of our Lord, the second coming of our Lord. And so not a destruction of Jerusalem. That's not, you know, at least in his commentary, that's what he's talking about. So just out of curiosity, you know, what has AP written in Matthew, you know, concerning Matthew 24 to kind of give us a better context of the verses?
1: Yeah, Matthew 24, according to the context, which is we were taught in school, context is king.
0: Yeah.
1: And it's key. And what we find here is it says, Jesus brought to a close his response to the first question asked by his disciples with the words, "This generation shall not pass till all these things be fulfilled," verse 34. Well, the generation to whom he was addressing would still be living when all these things would occur. Yeah. That's what context would mean, and what it would have to mean. Thus, every single sign that Jesus pinpointed would occur during that generation. Some, however, suggest that the Greek word for generation may also be translated race. Mm-hmm. In which case, Jesus was simply saying that the Jewish race would not pass out of existence before all these things would come to pass. But if that is true, then Jesus is put in the position of telling the Jews what would happen to their race and then saying that their race would not pass away until everything that was going to happen to their race happened. Mm-hmm. An absurdly redundant notion.
0: Right.
1: Why would God declare a group's fate and then assure the group that they would still be around to suffer that fate? Mm-hmm. And that they would have to be gone before that will happen. Obviously, God would never have told them the specifics of their fate if they were not going to be present to experience those specifics. The fact of the matter is that the word generation is used repeatedly in the Gospel of Matthew, and as it designates those who are living at a particular point in time. In fact, Matthew 23:36-39, where the context is the same as 24, notice how they're talking about the context, Jesus spoke of the contemporary population of Jerusalem as the generation that he had in mind, the one that he sought to gather and whose house would be left desolate. Mm-hmm. And so

0: You know, we talk about context is king, and that's exactly what the Apologetics Press organization wants to make sure that people remember is when they study the Bible, they're not just being told what they want to hear,
1: right.
0: What someone says that they need to hear. For instance, when I go to a movie, I'm seeing what the director and the writers wanted me to see.
1: Right.
0: And it's not necessarily at times what we would consider the best representation of certain things. For instance, best example of this. You've gone to movies before and seen based on a true story.
1: Right.
0: But almost always, it's not the entire true story.
1: Sure.
0: And, you know, years ago, Noah had a movie made about him. And in the movie Noah, Russell Crowe plays the character of Noah, and rock creatures come to help finish the ark, and they have this big battle. And I don't remember reading that in Genesis 6 through 8.
1: Yeah.
0: And so we've got all of these things that people want to dramatize certain things, and it seems to be that that's what happens sometimes in these study Bibles is, well, it's a lot more movie-like. If it means it's 3.5 years of tribulation, then there's this big battle, there's the music that's playing, and everybody's assembling together, and then they all go and they fight, and that makes for good Hollywood.
1: Right.
0: But it's not even going to be a battle. When the Lord comes back, and I think that's another place I'd like to find out what Schofield says in 1 Thessalonians 4.
1: Yeah.
0: And see kind of the idea maybe that he has promoted there, because I know some people want to talk about the rapture being talked about in 1 Thessalonians 4:13 through 17. And I'm sure Schofield might have something in that passage. But I want to tell you first that the interesting thing is we won't have time to read all of it, but you can just tell me, does Schofield try to make it a rapture-type passage there where he's talking about how the tribulation is going to come, those who are caught up?
1: Yeah, he's talking about the rapture of the church and, you know, then he'll make the statement about the reunion of all believers. And then there's comfort that's included in that, but he keeps talking about the rapture of the church, you know, and that's you know, using that term, it's really not the right term in that passage from the Greek.
0: Well, and
1: that's a you know, produced term. That's a made up term, you know, really, the word rapture. So
0: well, and the funny thing is there, if Christians are to be removed for 7 years. Before the revelation, in the battle, if that's what's supposed to happen and that's what's promoted, is that Christians, the saved people of God, are going to be raptured and they're going to be taken away from the tribulation, then no passage should speak of Christians remaining on earth until the revelation, is what the AP Study Bible has.
1: Yeah.
0: And in fact, passages do just that. For example, in Titus 2:13, Paul referred to the blessed hope and the appearing as one in the same event. And that event is Christ's coming.
1: Right.
0: The original language, in that language, the two substantives, hope and appearing, are closely linked by the common article. They're not two separate events, as if to be read looking for the blessed hope and the appearing. Rather, the text is saying looking for the blessed hope and appearing. So they're not two separate events, and if it's true that Christians are going to be raptured, then we've got an issue because the context and the right word is escaping me, but I think it's the reliability of what's being said in the Bible goes away because I can't trust what Paul wrote to Titus and what he wrote to those in Thessalonica.
1: Right.
0: And if Titus 2:13 says that the coming and the appearing are the same thing, then no Christian should be waiting for the revelation because they can't be on earth. It's got to be one or the other. And so, you know, you got any other comments on this idea of the rapture and whatnot?
1: Yeah, I would also show that even in this particular Bible, you know, most premillennials, the idea that Christ coming to set up a kingdom was thwarted by the Jews. In other words, it was stopped. And so he set up the church for the moment until later. And that's why he's going to come again and establish the kingdom. And even Schofield has a section here in the middle of Revelation 19 and 20 talking about the seventh dispensation, which is the kingdom, you know, according to their particular doctrine. And and all of the general ideas of their belief in the kingdom and earthly kingdom and so forth. And what's so fascinating with that, even Jesus himself said, my kingdom is not of this world. If it were, then my disciples would fight.
0: Right.
1: John 18. So you have this picture And again, context is king. And I saw when you were just kind of flipping through that a moment ago, I know that there's a section dealing with the church and the kingdom, I think, an article that AP has, dealing with that. And one of the things that you're going to find in a Bible like that, too, is they're going to highlight the church passages, if you will, where we see the church. And entering into the church, how do we become saved? Plan of salvation is going to be very clear, and highlighted for us in those passages and the articles that they have, and so forth. And I think that's important. And what a great work they've done to put that together. And I think it will be beneficial to the kingdom for years and years to come. One of the other things that I'd like to mention when we think about study Bibles, sometimes. It may not be termed a study Bible, but sometimes there's helps where there might be highlighted, type Bibles, where highlighted passages dealing with the grace of God or highlighted passages dealing with,
0: Rainbow study Bible.
1: That's it, And so, those are good and serve a purpose as well. There's a lot of different study Bibles out there. Be careful for those who obviously interject denominational doctrine into. And we had another lesson where we were talking about purity and impurity, and so we have to be aware of that and impurity of false teaching as well. So that could be there. But AP's done a wonderful job with this study Bible.
0: That's right. And Scofield's brand of premillennialism is not the only brand of that either. So we have to be careful that we have consistency, and that's what we have with AP. Is all people that wrote on that are speaking the same thing, the truth about the church.
1: Point. Yeah, absolutely. And I think, again, one of the things that we're concerned with is making sure that we have the truth, and we certainly do in God's Word, and we'll go back and we'll

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2: It's 68 degrees.

0: morning.
1: It is so good for us to be together on the first day of the week, this Lord's Day, and we are thankful for the opportunity to fellowship together and to worship our God. Of course, we are beginning the Power Lectureship today. Brother Robert did a great job kicking off the lectureship and kind of setting the tone for the theme, Soldiers of the Cross. We are going to continue our worship tonight at 6 o'clock. Brother John Deberry will be speaking at that time. We hope you'll come back and be with us. And if you're visiting, we hope you'll be here at that time. Immediately after the worship today, we're going to have a fellowship meal. And we certainly hope that you will stay and be a part of that as well. I want to begin the sermon this morning by reading you something in relation to the United States Navy. It says, it's 2 a.m., on the Navy destroyer, the USS Traer, the air is thick with the smell of fuel, and 350 sweaty recruits who have been working too many hours. It's another long, monotonous shift of routine maintenance when suddenly the night is ripped open by the piercing wail of an emergency alarm. The USS Traer is under attack. Explosions rock the ship as fires burn and the anguished cries of injury fills the air. To escape the flames and the flooding and the thick smoke, the men and women of the crew scramble through the mangled compartments past gruesomely torn bodies. Lights flicker, turbines whine, metal rips, and the relentless scream of the alarm tells everyone what they already know. This is war, except it's not. The article goes on to say that the USS Traer is not a real ship. It's a training ship that is inside of a 90,000-gallon tank at the Navy Recruiting Command in Illinois. Sometimes the Traer is called the unluckiest ship in the Navy because it runs this drill every day. It is a 12-hour drill. It's designed to be realistic and stressful and terrifying. And they put recruits in this and they fill it with the smell of fuel and the smell of burning. And they have mannequins that look like dead bodies. And they're sounding alarms and they fill it with smoke. And it's designed to instill fear and panic. Dr. Michael Bellinger, a Navy psychologist, said this is supposed to scare the recruits. And then the article concludes with these words. It says it all seems so real as if it were an actual maritime siege, but it's not. Except for the enemy. Now listen to this. Except for the enemy, that is, the enemy, fear, is real. The point is to instill fear in these sailors. Commander Eric Poderant, another Navy psychologist, said this, "Fear is the enemy. The mental stress of war has claimed more casualties in Iraq and Afghanistan than have bombs and bullets." Ladies and gentlemen, the United States military spends millions of dollars every year to train soldiers to manage and to overcome fear. Because they understand that if soldiers given to fear, sometimes they will run from the enemy. If soldiers given to fear, sometimes the battle will be lost. If soldiers given to fear, sometimes they will go AWOL. If they give in to fear, people will die and wars will be lost. Our topic this hour is fear, the great enemy of the soldier. And while it is true that fear in the secular realm and physical battles is deadly and it is devastating, I want to tell you this morning that is nothing compared to the consequences of fear in the army of God. Ladies and gentlemen, there is no place in God's army for the fearful. You know, God instructed Gideon concerning the men of his army. He said, "Whoever is fearful and afraid, let him return and depart from Mount Gilead." Judges 7 and verse 3. Why is that? Because there is no fear, there is no room for fear in God's army. We're going to be talking about fear this morning, and particularly overcoming fear, because fear is a crippling emotion. When I was prepping for this lesson, I did some research on fear, and I found out that there are lots of different kinds of fear. In fact, if you look up phobias on Google, you will find that there is a phobia for just about everything you can think of. In fact, I read that there are at least 322 different unique phobias that have been identified. In fact, some of them that are at the top of the list, number 9 on the list is brontophobia. Now, that's not the fear of brontosauruses. It is the terror of thunderstorms. Number 5 on the list, this is the one I have, is claustrophobia. That is the fear of being confined in a tight space. Number 1 fear, the most common fear that exists amongst phobias, can you guess what it is? Half of all women have this fear. A lot of men have it. It is arachnophobia. That is the fear of spiders. And here's one I hope you don't have. This is a real one. Homilophobia. That is the fear of sermons. I read a story, too, about a little boy who was very afraid. And one night he was lying in his bedroom and he was afraid of the dark. And so he called for his mother. And his mother came in and said, "What's the matter?" And he said, "Well, I'm scared." And so she laid down with him for a little while. And after a little while, she said, "I've got to go." And he said, "No, stay with me all night. Lay with me. I'm afraid." And she said, "No, I have to go be with your daddy." And he laid there for a minute, and he was rather disgruntled. And he said, "The big sissy." Well, when it comes to the fear of spiders, ultimately, it's not that big a deal. When it comes to the fear of the dark, ultimately, it's not that big a deal. Even when it comes to claustrophobia, ultimately, it's not that big a deal. But the type of fear we're talking about in this lesson is a big deal. In fact, it's very deadly. It's the type of fear described in Revelation 21 and verse 8, where the Bible says that the fearful will have their part in the lake that burns with fire and brimstone, which is the second death. I decided several years ago that, at least in my mind, the biggest problem facing the Lord's church today is fear. Now, somebody says, no, I disagree with you. You know, I think the biggest problem is ignorance. Somebody else says, no, I think it's apathy. Somebody else says, no, I would say worldliness. You know, I wouldn't argue with you on any of these counts, but I know this. When the Lord gives the list of people who are going to be in hell in Revelation chapter 21, He doesn't begin the list with the apathetic. He doesn't begin the list with the ignorant. He begins the list with the fearful. The New King James says, the cowardly. And I know this. I know people, because of fear, they don't talk to other people about the gospel. Because of fear, people sometimes won't serve publicly in the worship service. Because of fear, sometimes a brother won't go to another brother who has sinned against him, according to Matthew 18. Sometimes because of fear, elders won't rebuke false teachers. Because of fear, preachers won't preach on controversial subjects. Because of fear, churches don't do evangelism. They don't support missionaries. They don't build buildings. They don't otherwise spend money that needs to be spent. All of these things because of fear. I know that the one talent man was cast into the outer darkness, not because he was a one-talent man, but because of fear. Now, here's the first point in the lesson today. I want to define fear. Here's the definition of fear. You need to understand that there are two different types of fear. Here's definition number one. According to dictionary.com, fear is, number one, a distressing emotion aroused by impending danger, whether the threat is real or imagined. That's the first one. There's a threat, you're scared about it, whether it's real or not. You're afraid. Here's definition number two, reverential awe, especially toward God. And so, two different types of fear. One has to do with an uncomfortable emotion associated with dread and terror, and the other has to do with a feeling of reverence toward God. It's Ecclesiastes chapter 12 and verse 13. Fear God and keep His commandments. This is the whole duty of man. That's reverential awe. Now, I want to make a point of clarification here, though, because sometimes I hear people say this. They say, we should fear God. That means reverential awe, not the other type of fear. We shouldn't be afraid of God. Friends, I disagree with that statement. I think the Bible teaches that there is a time and a sense in which we ought to be afraid of God. Listen to this, Matthew 10, 28. See if you can deny this. The Bible says, and do not fear those who can kill the body but cannot kill the soul, but rather fear Him who can destroy both the body and soul in hell. Fear God. Why? Because He's got your soul in His hands. That's not talking about reverential awe. This verse is saying there is a sense in which you ought to be afraid of the one who can ultimately cast you into hell. Philippians chapter 2 and verse 12 says, work out your own salvation with fear and trembling. This is terror. There is fear, there's trembling that ought to be involved in thinking about salvation and not doing this the right way. And that fear ought to motivate you to do right and to be right. That's point number one, the definition of fear. Here's point number two, the destructive nature of fear. Now, this is a long one, so I'm going to have to be quick. I'm going to make 10 points very quickly, a 10-point list. The destructive nature of fear. Here's point number one. Fear is destructive in its nature because it exhibits a lack of trust in God. Now, somebody says, what do you mean by that, Don? Are you saying that if I have fear, that means that I don't trust God? Yeah, that's exactly what I'm saying. You know, in Numbers chapters 13 and 14, the children of Israel have come to the edge of the promised land. And you remember they sent in 12 spies, and the spies came back and they said, oh, it's a great land. They said, this land, it has milk and honey and grapes and pomegranates and figs. And Joshua and Caleb said, let's go take the land. The reason they gave in chapter 14 and verse 9 is, the Lord is with us, fear them not. We should not be afraid of the people because God is with us. But the other 10 spies said, we can't take this land. They said, the people there are giants. They are super tall. They've got big walls, and we're just like grasshoppers. They will kill us. They said, we can't do it. Later, years later, Moses looks back at this event and the people's fear in Deuteronomy chapter 1, and he rehearses this whole event, and he says, I told you not to be afraid because God would fight for you. But then he says this in Deuteronomy 1:32. He says, yet for all of that, you did not believe the Lord your God. What does that mean? When they had fear, it exhibited a lack of trust in God. That's the point that we're making. Brethren, when we let our fear stop us from doing the Lord's work, it exhibits that we don't believe Him. It exhibits that we don't have faith in Him. How many elderships sit on thousands and thousands of dollars in the bank while the work of souls, saving souls, goes undone because they're afraid that the air conditioning might go out? They're afraid we might have to put a roof on the building. And so they don't do what the Lord told us to do. They ignore the Great Commission. You know, that's what insurance is for. For the roof on the building, we need to use our funds and do the Lord's work. Number two, fear is destructive in its nature because it prevents growth. Now, this is true on a personal level and it's true on a congregational level. On a personal level, some people never grow because of fear. Some people never become Bible class teachers because they're afraid to do it. Some people never turn into leaders in the Lord's church because they're scared. Some people never do evangelism. They never become soul winners because they're afraid they might say the wrong thing. Somebody might ask me a question I don't know the answer to. You know, there's a very interesting passage in 1 Peter chapter 3 and verse 15. The Bible there says, be ready always to give an answer to every man that asketh you a reason of the hope that's in you with meekness and fear. Now, we emphasize that in the Lord's church, and we say, the Bible says, be ready always to give an answer. But you know, that's not how that verse starts. The verse actually starts this way. But sanctify the Lord God in your heart and be ready always to give an answer. What does he mean by that? Why does he start the verse by saying, sanctify the Lord God in your heart? If you back up a few verses prior to that, Peter is listing some things that might be very intimidating to Christians. In verse 13, he talks about people who would harm you. Some people that might hurt you if you're a Christian. Verse 14, he talks about suffering. That is, if you stand up for what's right, you do what's right, it might cause you some angst and some suffering. And then he says, but don't be afraid, don't be troubled, but, you get to verse 15, he says, but instead of being afraid, instead of being intimidated, instead of shirking your responsibility, sanctify the Lord God in your heart. And be ready always to give an answer. What does the word sanctify mean? The word sanctify means to set apart. What is Peter telling us? If you set God apart in your life and you view Him the right way, you view Him as the Lord of the universe, you view Him as the one who holds your soul in His hands, who eternally is going to make a decision about where you will spend your eternity, he said, if you view God that way, you'll get beyond that fear. You'll be ready to give an answer. You're not going to let it stop you. But you see, oftentimes fear prevents growth in people's life. Number three, fear is destructive in its nature because it is selfish. Now somebody says, Don, what do you mean by that? What do you mean fear is selfish? Are you sure that's what you meant to say? You know, fear sometimes is what keeps people from stepping out of their comfort zone. Now, why do I say that's selfish? Because a person says, I'm comfortable like this. I like being like this. This is me. They don't stretch themselves because they are afraid. I want to tell you something very, very interesting. Very few people are born as great leaders. Very few people start out as great leaders. Now, that's true in the church. It's true in the secular world. Most people who are great leaders grow into that. They stretch themselves into that. They educate themselves into that. They practice themselves. They live themselves into that. In fact, you remember one of the greatest leaders in the Old Testament was Moses. And when God went to Moses and he said, I want you to lead my people. Do you remember what Moses said in the beginning? Exodus chapter 3 and verse 11. He said, I can't do this. Who am I? I'm just a nobody. I'm not a leader. I can't do this. Exodus chapter 4 and verse 1. He said, they're not going to believe me. They're not going to listen to me. I don't have any credibility. Exodus chapter 4 and verse 10. He said, I'm not an eloquent speaker. He said, I'm not an eloquent man. I'm not a great leader. I don't have these qualities. But you remember what the Lord said to Moses? Exodus chapter 4 and verse 14 says, the anger of the Lord was greatly aroused against Moses, and he said, I will be with Aaron, and I will be with you. And in essence, what he says is, stop making excuses and go do what I told you to do. Friends, the Lord is not in the excuse collecting business. And fear oftentimes is selfish because it has to do with my personal comfort. I got to break beyond that. I got to stretch myself. Number four, fear is destructive in its nature. This one's kind of ironic, actually. Fear is destructive in its nature because oftentimes fear brings on the things that we fear. I want you to think about Peter. Peter goes out and he's walking on the water, and Peter's fear of sinking

fear are two different things. Are they really? Aren't they related? Don't you think these things are synonymous? When a person says, well, you know, I'm worried such and such is going to happen. If I go do this, I'm worried I might have it. If I try to talk to someone about the gospel, I'm worried. What are they saying? They're saying, I'm afraid. Fear and worry are very closely aligned with each other. Number five, fear is destructive in its nature because it allows sin to spread in the church. Let me tell you what I'm talking about. Many times, leaders in the Lord's church do not practice church discipline because of fear. Maybe they're afraid of confrontation. Maybe they're afraid that if they start doing it, that the contribution's going to drop off. Maybe they're afraid people are going to leave. And whatever the reason is, because of their fear, sin gets ignored. In 1 Corinthians 5 and verse 6, the Apostle Paul addresses this, and he says, do you not know that a little leaven leavens the whole lump? In other words, he says, if you ignore it, sin will spread. But because of fear, sin is allowed to spread. All too often it has been the case that elderships have not stopped the mouths of false teachers. Why? Because of fear. Because they don't want to confront him. In fact, did you know that one of the qualifications of an elder is courage? Now you might say, well, Don, I don't remember that one. You know, I've read Titus, I've read 1 Timothy 3. In fact, you just did a sermon on the qualifications of elders and courage wasn't on the list. So why are you saying that that is one of the qualifications? Listen to this. Titus chapter 1 in verse 9, after giving us the qualifications of elders, the Lord says this, holding fast the faithful word that he has been taught, that is, elders, he says that he may be able by sound doctrine to exhort and to convict those who contradict, for there are many insubordinate and idle talkers and deceivers, especially those of the circumcision, whose mouths must be stopped. He says elders have to be able to effectively use the Word of God to stop the mouths of false teachers, but what I'm telling you is that's going to take some courage. It's going to take some backbone. And one of the reasons that false teachers have been allowed to do as much damage as they have in the brotherhood is because some elders don't have the backbone to stand up and stop them. You know how to take a, you know how to make a false teacher stop teaching false doctrine in the local congregation? You take away his pulpit. That's one way you do it, but it takes courage to do that. Number six, fear is destructive in its nature because fear feeds bad behavior. Why did Pilate crucify Jesus? Why did he do that? Friends, it's because he was afraid of the people. He was afraid of an uprising. He was afraid of losing control. He was afraid that the Romans might come down and say, Pilate, we don't know what's going on down there, but if you can't maintain control, we'll remove you and put someone in power who can. It was because of fear. Why did the Apostle Peter have to rebuke, or why did the Apostle Paul have to rebuke the Apostle Peter to his face in Galatians chapter 2? Now you may say, well, Don, that wasn't because of fear. That was because of racism. You remember Peter was caught up in racism against the Gentiles, and so because of that. But what was the root of that racism? If you read Galatians chapter 2 and verse 12, the Bible says the reason that Peter behaved the way he did against the Gentiles was because he feared the Jews. That is, he feared what they would think of him. He feared how they might treat him. Whatever it was fear that caused this to happen. How many young people start drinking because of fear, or start smoking, or start doing drugs because of fear? That is, fear that they're going to be rejected, fear what people might say of them. And you might say, well, Don, that's peer pressure. Maybe we ought to call it fear pressure. That is, fear what people are going to say to me. How many young ladies have had sex with a young man to whom they weren't married because of fear? Fear that he might break up with me. Fear that he might say he doesn't love me. Fear, whatever type of fear. The point I'm making is fear drives people to do other things that are sinful. Number seven, fear is destructive in its nature because fear makes life miserable. Now, you don't believe me? Go back and read 1 Samuel chapter 28. Read about the end of King Saul's life. You remember he got to the point he was constantly scared to death. David's going to take my throne. He's scared to death, always thinking, I'm going to lose my throne. And his fear makes his life miserable. He is consumed with that. You want to read some history? Go back a few years and read about the billionaire who was named Howard Hughes. His fear and paranoia had gotten a hold of him to the point that he lived in a secluded room, alone and paranoid, and he died in a dark room, naked and paralyzed by his fears. Friends, a life spent in fear is a life spent in misery. Number eight, fear is destructive in nature because it will make a person useless.

useless in the Lord's kingdom. Now somebody says, Don, that's a strong statement. You better be able to back that up. You know, in Judges chapter 7, before the children of Israel went up to battle the Midianites, you remember God wanted to reduce the army. He didn't want to win this battle because there were so many people. He wanted it to be made known that the Lord won this battle. And so the Lord does some things to reduce the army. And you remember some of it had to be do with how they drank water, whether they lapped it like a dog or whether they drank it with their hands. But the first thing he does is this. Judges chapter 7 and verse 3, he says, "Now therefore proclaim this hearing in the ears of all of the people, saying, whoever is fearful and afraid, let him depart at once." And 22,000 of the people returned. You see, there was no room in the Lord's army for cowards. I heard a story about a preacher and his little boy wanted to obey the gospel. And so his son told his daddy, he said, "Dad, tonight at the gospel meeting, I'm going to come forward and I'm going to be baptized." And his dad said, "Great." Well, the gospel meeting took place that night. They had the invitation song, and the boy didn't come forward. Well, afterwards, the little boy came to his daddy, and he said, "Daddy, I was going to come forward tonight." He said, but I was afraid. I was scared to do that. And the preacher told his son, he said, "Well, that's okay, son, because the Lord has no need of cowards anyway." The next night, the invitation song, that boy marched up front, and he said, "I want to be a Christian." And they baptized him. Number 9, fear is destructive in nature because it is contagious. Now, you want to talk about something that's destructive? Not only does fear do all the other things that I've already listed, but fear has a tendency to spread. You go back to the Promised Land. Children of Israel are at the border of the Promised Land. God's going to give it to them. And they said, "It's a great land. We should take it." But 10 of the spies said, "Oh, it's just too big." They said, "The people there are giants." They said, "They will crush us like bugs." Literally, that's what they said. "We're just grasshoppers. They'll kill us if we try to go in and fight against them." That's 10 spies. But what is very interesting is the very next verse. Because Numbers chapter 14 and verse 1 says, "And all of the people of the congregation of Israel lifted up their voice and cried all night." What is the point? It started with 10 people and it spread to hundreds of thousands of people. Got to the point that the fear was contagious. Brethren, oftentimes the fear of one elder will permeate an eldership. And as a result, great work doesn't get done. Here's number 10. Here's the last point here. Fear is destructive in nature because fear will destroy a man's soul. Now that's why this point is so serious. This is why this point is not in the same category as arachnophobia. That's why this is not in the same category as being afraid of the dark or claustrophobia or any of those things. That's why this point is very, very serious. Revelation 21:8 says that the fearful top the list of those who will be in the lake that burns with fire. Matthew 25:25, the one talent man said, "I was afraid and I went and hid my talent in the ground." And verse 30 says, "And he was cast into the outer darkness where there was weeping and gnashing of teeth." You see, this is serious. Fear that makes a man not do the Lord's work is fear that can cost him eternally. Now, we talked about the definition of fear. We've talked about the destructive nature of fear. But here's the third point. I want to talk about the dismissal of fear. I want you to open your Bibles to 1 Samuel 17. The rest of the point's going to come from there. 1 Samuel chapter 17, that's going to be our outline. All of the material we've discussed so far is going to be worthless if you don't know how to overcome fear. If you can define it, so what if you can't overcome it? If you know how it will destroy you, so what if you can't overcome it? You know, if a man wants to have meekness, he would likely study the life of Moses. If a man wants to have patience, surely he would study the life of Job. And if a man wants to have courage, who better to study than David? Now that's where we're going to go. 1 Samuel chapter 17. The setting here is that the nation of Israel is paralyzed with fear. And the reason is their arch enemy, the Philistines, is armed for battle and they are ready to kill them. Now here's the setting. You've got a hillside and the Philistines are lined up on one hillside. On the other hillside you've got Israel and they're lined up there. In between them there is a valley. And every day the champion of the Philistines would come out and he would mock Israel. This man's name was Goliath.
This man was nearly 3 feet taller than Shaquille O'Neal. In fact, I looked up to see who the tallest player in the NBA is right now. He is 7'7" tall. Goliath was 9'9". That means he's 2'2" taller than the tallest player in the NBA. This man is a giant. His body armor weighed 125 pounds. In one hand he had a javelin, in the other hand he had a spear. Out in front of him there would walk a man who was carrying a shield to protect him. And every day, in fact twice a day, Goliath would walk out and he would extend a challenge. 1 Samuel 17 and verse 10, he said this, "I defy the armies of Israel this day. Give me a man that we might fight together." I defy. The word defy here is used 6 times in the text, and it literally means to treat with contempt, to scorn, to taunt, to ridicule, to humiliate. Goliath came out and said, "I humiliate the armies of the living God." What he was proposing was a one-on-one contest with winner take all. Each side was to send a representative into the valley and the two of them would fight. If the Philistine won, then the Israelites would have to surrender. If the Israelites won, the Philistines would surrender. The problem was Israel could not find anyone who was willing to fight Goliath because, according to verse 11, they were dismayed and greatly afraid. Now, verse 16 tells us this had been going on for a while. Every morning for 40 days, Goliath did this. That means 80 times Goliath had gotten up and defied the army of God. Now, I want you to remember right now when this is taking place, the king in Israel is King Saul. I remember from 1 Samuel chapter 9 and verse 2 that Saul is a big guy. In fact, the Bible says from his shoulders up, he was taller than the average man. That means the average person only came up to his shoulders. He is a big, big man. But the Bible also tells us in 1 Samuel 17 and verse 11, he was terrified of Goliath. All of the warriors are terrified. The king is terrified. Again, fear is contagious. But then here comes David. David is the youngest of 8 boys, and he's been out taking care of the sheep. And his daddy, Jesse, says, "Son, I want you to go out to the battlefield and check on your brothers." 3 of his brothers were in the war. And so he says, "I want you to go out and check on your brothers, and I want you to bring me a report and take them some supplies." And so David goes out to the battlefield, and he has some bread and some grain, and he's got 10 hunks of cheese. And he gets out there, and you know the rest of the story. It's probably one of the best-known stories in all of the Old Testament, and we've got a whole lesson on it later in the week. But David steps up, he challenges Goliath, and he wins a great victory for Israel. But right now, what I want to do is I want to focus on David's courage. How did David have such great courage when every other man in Israel, including King Saul, was stricken with fear? Because if we can figure out how David had so much courage, it will help us overcome fear. I want to suggest 4 things very briefly that helped David overcome fear. Here's the first one. David overcame fear because he drew on God's past faithfulness. I want you to look at verse 37. Here's David. He's talking to King Saul, and he says to King Saul, King Saul says, "You can't fight this man. He'll destroy you." And David said, "Well, I fought a lion, and I killed the lion. I fought a bear, and I killed the bear." Listen to the text. He said, "The Lord who delivered me from the paw of the lion and from the paw of the bear, he will deliver me from the hand of the Philistine." What's he saying? To overcome fear, I'm going to draw on God's past faithfulness. Brethren, if you want to overcome fear, think about how God has blessed you in the past. Think about how He has answered prayers in the past. Think about how He has providentially prepared you for the point you're at. I believe that God providentially prepares us for the events of the future. Think about the way He's taken care of His heroes of faith in the past. Think about this event. Think about David. Think about David. How in the world did this little shepherd boy beat this great giant? Now you might say, well, what does that have to do with me and how does that help me overcome fear? Because my God is the same God who allowed David to beat Goliath. That's the first point. If you want to overcome fear, think about God's past faithfulness in your own life and throughout the Bible. Number 2, how did David overcome fear? Listen to me. David did not let pressure from other people make him stop. David arrives on the scene and his brothers are there, and this is day number 40. And when David arrives, he doesn't know about Goliath, but he gets there and it's the time of the day that Goliath comes out and he begins his daily ranting. And some of the Israelites say to David, "Hey, have you seen this giant?
twice every day. He comes out and he taunts us. And the king said, King Saul said, whoever kills him, he will make him rich. And David is very annoyed by this. And David says, who is this guy that he would defy the armies of the living God? Well, David's brother Eliab hears him say that. And Eliab gets very enraged. And he says to David, David, who's keeping the sheep? Go back and keep the sheep. I know your heart. To add insult to injury, he says, I know your heart. You're conceited and you're wicked. And you came down here just to see the battle. Go home, little brother. It's very belittling to David. Now, Eliab is a warrior. David is a keeper of sheep. But brethren, I want you to think about this. Sometimes it is comments exactly like this that people throw at us that stop us from launching out in the service of the Lord. And this is family. This is his family. And sometimes that's how it is. The people closest to us will criticize us and they will insult us and they instill fear in us. How many times has an eldership met and they've got a task that they're going to engage in, and then they go home and talk to their wives and they come back and they're afraid to do it? You think that's ever happened? Am I making that up? Fear makes people stop in their tracks. And you know, I've got to think about this. I wonder if David standing up to his brother wasn't a greater exhibition of fear than standing up to Goliath. Because it takes a lot of courage. Sometimes it's really hard to stand up to your family. Well, when his brother gets through insulting him, King Saul sends for him. And he gets to King Saul and he says, I'll fight the Philistine. And King Saul says, you can't fight the Philistine. You're just a little boy. You're just a kid. He is a warrior. He's been a warrior for years, and you're just a kid. What do you do with that? What do you do when the king tells you that? I tell you what David did. He just looked beyond it, and he kept going. Number one, remember that God is faithful. Number two, don't let the insults of other people stop you from doing the will of the Lord. Number three, this is my favorite one. How did David overcome fear? David saw God, not Goliath. David saw God, not Goliath. Now, I don't mean he didn't actually see him. Of course, he physically saw him. The guy's 10 feet tall. But I'm talking about a matter of perspective. And brethren, sometimes that's our problem. We need to change our perspective. Everybody else thought that Goliath was too big to hit. David thought he was too big to miss. And here's the reason. Twice a day, Goliath would come out and he would taunt the people, and the soldiers looked at him and all they saw was this giant man. He is huge. They saw his strength. They saw his armor. They saw his words, very inflammatory words. You know, some people can be very intimidating with their words. That's all they saw. They didn't see God. They didn't mention God. All they said is, can you see this giant man? That's what they saw. Now, if you listen to David, if you count the number of times that David mentions Goliath, you will find two. He mentions him twice. Listen to the number of times that David references God. Verse 26, he says, the armies of the living God. Verse 36, the armies of the living God. Verse 45, the Lord of hosts, the God of the armies of Israel. Verse 46, the Lord will deliver you into my hand, that all the earth may know that there is a God in Israel. Verse 47, the Lord does not deliver by a sword or a spear, for the battle is the Lord's, and he will give you into our hands. Over and over and over. In fact, nine times in this passage, David mentions God. He mentions Goliath two times. Brethren, we would go a long way to overcome fear if our God thoughts outnumbered our Goliath thoughts 4-1. The Bible says in Romans chapter 8 and verse 31, what shall we say then? If God be for us, who can be against us? You want to overcome fear? Think of God. God is on my side. I can't be beaten. If I would remember that, Philippians 4:13, I can do all things through Christ who strengthens me. Here's the last one, number four. How did David overcome fear? I want to suggest to you that David did not procrastinate. Now, if you notice verse 48 of the text, the Bible says, David ran quickly to the battle to meet the Philistine. Now, that doesn't mean he was reckless. That doesn't mean that he was thoughtless or careless, and I'm not suggesting that we be. But what I'm suggesting is that sometimes we can analyze things to death to the point that we scare ourselves to death. We think about every pitfall, every remotely possible tragedy to the point that we get scared to do anything. Some congregations don't grow because an evangelistic idea is put forward and they think of all the things that could go wrong and so they don't do anything. Or sometimes they just talk themselves to death. They say, we got to talk about it. We got to work on it. We got to think about it. This just goes on and on and on and on. What did David do? David said, I'm going to go to the battle. And so he picks up some things he's familiar with. He gets his staff.
He gets his slingshot, and he picked up five smooth stones, and he went off to do the work of the Lord. Now, sometimes people say, why did David take five stones? I mean, he killed Goliath with the first one. I don't know why. Maybe in case he missed. Maybe he was thinking this. Maybe David was thinking there might be complications. I might miss him with the first stone. I might miss him with the second stone. I might miss him with the third. I don't know what he was thinking, but I think the point is there might be complications, but I'm going to go and do this anyway. Brethren, that's the mindset we've got to have. Friends, the United States military spends millions of dollars every year training soldiers to face and to overcome fear. And the reason that they do that is they understand that if they don't, the result will be failed missions and loss of life. But friends, fear in the Lord's army has a more serious consequence because it is eternal. There is no room in God's army for cowards. 1 Peter chapter 3 and verse 14 says, "Do not be afraid of their threats, nor be troubled, but sanctify the Lord God in your hearts, and be ready always." And friends, if we will do that, fear will never stop us from standing for the cause of right and doing the work of the Lord. Thank you for your good attention today. Maybe you're here today and you want to become a Christian. Maybe fear has held you back. Maybe you know what you need to do, but you've been afraid to do it. Maybe you've been afraid of rejection from friends. Maybe you've been afraid just to walk down the aisle. But maybe today you're ready to become a child of God by hearing the gospel, believing it, repenting of your sins, confessing your faith in Christ, and being baptized in water for the remission of your sins. Maybe you're here and you're a member of the Lord's church, but you've been unfaithful. Maybe fear has stopped you from addressing a public matter that needs to be taken care of. Maybe today you say, I'm not going to let fear stop me, because the fearful ultimately will meet with damnation. Maybe you want to come forward today and ask for the prayers of your brethren on your behalf, and we would count it a great honor to do that. This morning, if you need to respond to the Lord's invitation, won't you come as together we stand and sing the invitation song.

I'm Tyler Gilreath, and this is God's Athlete. Today we conclude our study on what if Jesus dropped in? What does that have to do with skateboarding? Well, we'll find out here in just a second.

0: I'm so glad you joined us today. I'm Tyler Guillory, and this is God's Athlete. We've been discussing in two previous shows the question, what if Jesus Christ were to drop in on you and to drop in on me? And we related that to skateboarding, how that a skateboarder is on top of a half pipe, a big tall ramp, and he drops in so he can go back and forth and back and forth and do wonderful and great tricks. We know that Jesus Christ will return one day for His second coming, and then the judgment will occur soon after. If Jesus were to drop in today, what would our judgment be? Well, I want to look at one more city that Jesus spent much time in, and I want to show you how that this city treated Jesus in a very, very positive light and accepted Jesus for His teachings and accepted Him for who He was. And that is the city of Bethany. Bethany is located about 2 miles east of Jerusalem on the southern slopes of the Mount of Olives. This was the beloved home of Martha, Mary, and Lazarus. And in Matthew chapter 26, verses 6 through 13, there was a woman there located in the city of Bethany who thought it would be very great and wonderful to anoint the head of Jesus with the precious ointment of an alabaster box. That shows that that woman appreciated Jesus for who He was, for what He was, and for what He taught. And then I want to read a passage with you. I hope you have your Bible. Please follow along. The passage is John 11, 18 through 45. I want to notice most of those scriptures, not all of them, but I do want to begin here in verse number 18. It says, "Now Bethany was near unto Jerusalem, about 2 miles off. And many of the Jews came to Martha and to Mary to comfort them concerning their brother." Now verse 30. "Now Jesus was not yet come into this town, but was in the place where Martha met Him. The Jews then, which were with her in the house, and comforted her, when they saw Mary, that she rose up hastily and went out, and followed her, saying, She goeth unto the grave to weep." Why did she weep? Well, Lazarus was now dead. But now we see that when Mary was come where Jesus was and saw Him, she fell down at His feet, saying unto Him, "Lord, if Thou hadst been here, my brother had not died." Well, that simply shows the human nature of Mary there. She was very saddened about losing Lazarus, and she knew that Jesus had the power and had all the power to keep him alive. And she says, "Lord, if You were here, Lazarus probably would not have died." Well, Jesus saw her weeping, and the Jews also weeping, which came with her, and groaned in the spirit and was troubled, verse number 33, and said, "Where have You laid Him?" They said unto Him, "Lord, come and see." And the shortest verse in all of Holy Writ is right here: Jesus wept. Then said the Jews, "Behold, how, oh how, He loved Him." We see that they went to this site where He was, and they took away the stone from the place where the dead was laid. And Jesus lifted up His eyes and said, "Father, I thank Thee that Thou hast heard Me. And I knew that Thou hast heard Me always, but because of the people which stand by, I say it, that they may believe that Thou hast sent Me." And when He had thus spoken, He cried with a loud voice, "Lazarus, come forth." And he that was dead came forth, bound hand and foot with grave cloths, and his face was bound about with a napkin. Jesus saith unto him, "Loose him and let him go." And here is the part I want you to take home with you today. It is this: "Then many of the Jews which came to Mary and had seen these things which Jesus did believed on Him." When Jesus came to town in Bethany, they believed. They appreciated Jesus for what He was, for who He was, and for what His teachings were. If Jesus Christ were to drop in, not on a skateboard, but if He were to drop in from heaven today and the judgment was going to occur, how would Jesus find you? Would He find you like that city of Capernaum that rejected His teachings? Would He find you like that city of Jerusalem who did not appreciate Jesus and had preconceived notions regarding Jesus? Or would He find you like that city of Bethany who appreciated Jesus for who He was? It's something to consider, and I hope you'll join us next time on God's Athlete as we make more spiritual applications from physical games. In the meantime, run the race that is set before all of us.
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3: Today we'll once again be feasting on the riches of Colossians chapter 1. Stay tuned. We're about to get back into Colossians chapter 1. Go ahead and turn in your Bibles there. I have two great guests with us. I'll let them introduce themselves today.
4: I'm Josh McCreary. I'm from Memphis, Tennessee. I preach for the Ripley Church of Christ right now. Been there for almost 3 years. I have a wife, and her name is Mariah, and I have 4 children, one boy and 3 girls.
3: Fantastic, fantastic, Josh.
5: My name is Cameron Freeman. I'm originally from Montgomery, Alabama. I currently preach for the East Haven Church of Christ in Memphis, Tennessee. I have a wife and 2 daughters, so we're blessed. We're thankful to be in this part of the country. We don't stay too far from the GBN facility, so we're just a great benefit and pleasure to be able to be this close to GBN facility. So
3: it's great to have you guys close by and to be able to sit down and come together as we are, study God's Word together. It's such Amen. A pleasure. Enjoy our fellowship together and doing this program specifically. As we continue on in chapter 1 of Colossians, in previous lessons, we covered the outline of the book, and well, Josh, where have we gotten so far in Colossians chapter 1? What's the point of what we've been talking about here?
4: It seems we've sort of reached the climax of chapter 1, verse 18, where it says, "In all things he will have the preeminence." And really, things have been building from this time. You know, verse 11, he gave us strength. He says that we made us partakers of the inheritance of the saints in verse 12. Verse 13, he delivered us from darkness. Verse 14, we have redemption through his blood. But then in verse 15, he begins to talk about who Christ is. Mm-hmm. You know, and it's hard for us to know really who we are until we know who Christ is. So he begins to talk about how he is the image of God. He created all things, and by him all things consist. And because of all these, verse 18, he has the preeminence over every single thing.
3: Mm-hmm. Absolutely, absolutely. Cameron, anything you'd like to add to that?
5: Well, just the idea that, when you consider, I look at verses 15 and following as one of those proof texts to show that Paul was inspired. You know, mm-hmm. the things that he mentions concerning the deity, the nature of Jesus Christ, his creative powers, his relationship to God and also to the world in which he created. Paul could not have known those things just by, just mere human wisdom. The things he's writing, I mean, the idea, he's the image of the invisible God. How did Paul know that? For by him all things were created. How did Paul know that? So once again, I think this is one of those great examples of a mark of inspiration, that Paul is writing about the nature of Jesus, the eternal nature of Jesus, from the vantage point of inspiration. Not something he just got off the internet or something that somebody told him, but this is actual information that he got, and he's conveying this to the Colossian congregation so they can know and they can put their trust in him who is God manifested in the flesh.
3: Absolutely. Brings us to verse 19. again, the subject being Jesus, it pleased the Father that in him, in Jesus, all the fullness should dwell. Josh, what do you think?
4: Very, very rich. You know, I think about the phrase all things keeps coming up previously, like in verse 16, all things were created, and then all things were created by him. Verse 17, he is before all things, and by him all things consist. In verse 18, that in all things he might have their preeminence. And then it's like he sort of puts the cap on that. That it pleased the Father that in him should all fullness dwell. We see all again. It keeps coming up. And I like the word fullness. It's also mentioned in the book of Ephesians chapter 1 in verse 22 and 23. And it says, and hath put all things under his feet and gave him to be head over all things to the church. We see the word all again.
3: Mm-hmm.
4: Then in verse 23 it says, which is his body, the fullness of him that filleth all in all. So it's sort of the idea, what I'm seeing here in Colossians chapter 1 is that Christ has the preeminence over all things because he's God. You know, he has all the fullness of God in his body. Colossians 2:9, it says, it dwelt in him bodily. So it makes sense then, if he is God in the world, that he would have the preeminence over all things.
3: Absolutely.
5: Yeah. And also this idea that, you know, you have the Father. That's another theme that's found here in the book of Colossians. In several places, the emphasis on the Father, God the Father. But also the idea that the Father can be pleased. Because a lot of time when you consider Greek thought, they thought about the gods as evil, mad all the time. They can't be pleased. You can't do anything, or you have to work all of the time to try to appease them or to make them satisfied. But the Father can be pleased, and he's always pleased through his son, Jesus Christ. And what he's pleased at here in verse number 19 is the fullness that exists is in Christ. I mean, you think about everything that he said so far. I mean, everything that pertains to salvation, everything that pertains to creation, everything that pertains to redemption, that's in him. And because it's in him, not anyone else, the Father's pleased at that. So.
3: And that idea, is there anything more filling, more complete, more of that totality? You know, all these things have added up. You know, physical things, thrones, dominions, principalities, powers, the creation, the church, and oh, full of God too.
5: Yeah.
3: It just seems to keep building and building on itself. Again, chapter 1, raising up Jesus as the Christ, that you can't help but go through this and gain a deeper respect for just who he is.
5: Yes.
3: Cameron, you mentioned in our last program this idea that some people have big God the Father, little God Jesus. How does that relate here to verse 19?
5: Well, in verse 19, when he says, it pleased the Father that in him should all fullness dwell, once again, it's almost as if Paul is saying that the Father is acknowledging the equality of him being Jesus Christ. And so once again, you know, you don't see this idea of the Father being a couple of steps ahead of the Son and the Son being a couple of steps ahead of the Holy Spirit. You know, when we consider the Godhead and we consider that all of them are one, they're all equal, and the Father is basically just acknowledging that here. Paul is saying that the Father is acknowledging that in him should all fullness dwell. And then when you get to Colossians 2 and verse number 9, as Josh just mentioned, for in him dwelleth all the fullness of the Godhead bodily. Once again, that idea, that Godhood, that equality that exists between the Father, the Word, and the Holy Spirit, it exists, and the Father is well pleased at that. And the fact that it's in Jesus, not in angels, not in the principalities or thrones or the dominions of this world, but it's in Jesus Christ, the Redeemer, the head of the church, and also the one who reconciled all things to God.
3: Good thought.
4: You know, when you think about as far as God and Christ and the Holy Spirit, they are all equal, of course, as the Bible teaches, but there are different positions. I'm reminded that Paul said the head of every woman is the man, and the head of man is Christ, but the head of Christ is God. But it's interesting to me that Jesus said, all power has been given unto me in heaven and in earth. Mm-hmm. So, yes, they're all equal, but, you know, as far as authority goes, they may serve some different roles. But when it comes down to it, just like in Colossians 1, Jesus has been given all authority. You know, he is the one who will judge mankind. So I guess authority would be over this world is, mm-hmm. is the way that the Bible would teach that. In fact, he said, all power has been given to me in heaven and in earth. But, you know, I think that God has allowed the Son, because he came here to this world, to be the one to execute the judgment day and things like that, because no better person to do that, of course, than the one who came in the flesh.
3: Mm-hmm. Executed the creation day, executed the redemption day, executes the judgment day.
4: That's right.
3: He's the one making these things happen.
4: Yes, sir.
3: And it pleased the Father. So this isn't a reluctant, okay, I'm going to hesitantly give this authority and this power to the Son. It pleased this. The Father is a willing, joyful participant in the process. That's saying quite a lot. You know, this is His plan. It pleased Him. This is exactly what He wanted. Mm-hmm. Now, this idea of you know, somebody being in submission to somebody else. You know, we mentioned a little bit in the last program. Them's fighting words.
4: Yeah.
3: For a lot of people, you know, if and Josh, you went there. I'm gonna go there with you.
4: All right.
3: The husband's head over the wife.
4: Yeah.
3: Does that mean, are you implying that she's inferior to you?
4: You know, that's not it at all. The Bible definitely does not teach that. It's sort of the difference in roles. You know, you have a teacup and then a hammer. Well, you're going to drive nails with a teacup? Well, no. And you're not going to drink coffee out of a hammer. They're both very valuable, but only when they're used for their purpose. And neither one of them is inferior to the other. Now, one of them is weaker than the other. Just like in 1 Peter 3, he said the wife is the weaker vessel. But just because she's weaker does not mean that she's inferior at all. If those of us who are married know that most times our wives can be very superior in many areas. My wife is very, very brilliant. She was a good student in school, and she was one of those who did not have to study a lot. Now, me, on the other hand, I studied a lot and made a B or a C, you know, just scraped to get by. So, yes, women are superior to men in some areas, and men are superior to women in some areas. But as far as value, that's not the case. It's only in role.
3: In that, making that distinction, that's a hard thing in the world.
5: Yes.
3: Because that idea of submission for anybody, you know, I guess in this country since the 60s, people are rebelling against authority. Yeah. No matter what shape it comes in.
5: And that's actually something Paul mentions in the same book, Colossians 3:18, wives, submit yourselves unto your own husband as it is fit in the Lord. So once again, it's going back to what you just mentioned, the idea of the role and the responsibility. Jesus was submissive to the will of the Father in his humanity, but that does not take away from the fact that he is still deity. Mm-hmm. When it came down to doing the will of the Father in human flesh, Jesus submitted himself to the will of the Father. He even said so. He said, for all we do those things that please the Father. And so once again, it's that role, that responsibility, that willingness to submit to God's will, wherein God can be well pleased. And so I believe that's why Colossians 1:19, after his death, his burial, and his resurrection, for it pleased the Father that in him should all fullness dwell. Because think about what he did. He actively submitted to the will of the Father in coming and dying, not for himself, but for those who sinned against the Father. So I believe that's a great compliment and a great testament to what he did and why he has all fullness.
3: So if we want to be...
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8: Are you a person of prayer? If I were to venture a guess, I believe that every person could agree with this statement. I sometimes struggle with my prayer life. And the question becomes, if I am a person of prayer, how do I improve my prayer life? There are three characteristics that define a healthy prayer life. The first is righteousness. In order for God to answer my prayers according to His will, I must first be doing His will. The prayer of a righteous man avails much. James 5 and verse 16. The second is persistence. Are you persistent in your prayers? If I'm going to improve my prayer life, I must be persistently praying within my life. And the third is faith. If I'm going to improve my prayer life, I must strengthen my faith and know in faith that my prayers will be answered. Do you want to improve your prayer life? Become God's child. Be persistent in your prayers and know in faith that your prayers will be answered.
9: 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The intent of this program is to present the Bible as the inspired and infallible Word of God, the complete and final authority in all religious matters. The regular speakers on this program are Eddie Kraft and Clayton Winters. Join them now with open Bibles as they lead you in a lesson from this book of eternal truth.
10: Clayton, being a Christian is one of the greatest things in the world, but if one is a Christian, he's got to be busy, because the Bible really places upon the child of God so many beautiful works and responsibilities that it keeps us busy. As someone has said, that an idle mind is the devil's workshop, but if one is really a faithful, devoted child of God, he's going to be too busy for the devil to aggravate him very much.
11: Almost always so, and our lesson today, I think, is going to show that beyond a doubt. We want to start our lesson with 1 Peter chapter 2 and verse 9. And if you're not familiar with that, that says ye are a chosen generation, a royal priesthood and holy nation, a peculiar people, and that simply means a people for a possession, God's possession, that you should show forth the praises of Him that's called you out of darkness into His marvelous light. A people, a special or a peculiar people, a people for a possession. But our concern today is, who are these people? What can we learn about them from the Scriptures? And that would take many lessons. But there are about six things that we want to try to cover in two lessons. And that will tell us something about the Lord's people. First, we suggest to you that they are a knowing people. Secondly, a going people. Thirdly, a sowing people. Then they are a growing people, a giving people, and a moving people. We'll try to have details on each one of these as we move along with the lesson. But first, we're going to look at God's people as a knowing people. Now, we don't intend by that to suggest a know-it-all people. Far different what we're saying about them. But they have to be a knowledgeable people of God and His will and what they need to do in order to be pleasing to God and so on. For example, in John 8 and verse 32, Jesus said, "Ye shall know the truth, and the truth shall make you free." And again in John 6, 44 and 45, "And they shall be all taught of God. Everyone therefore that hath heard and hath learned of the Father cometh unto me." Hebrews 8 and verse 10, "For this is the covenant that I will make with them after these days. I will put my laws in their minds and in their hearts. And they shall not teach every man his neighbor, saying, know the Lord, for all shall know him, from the least to the greatest. Note again, we are told that we must know assuredly. Acts 2:36, let all the house of Israel know assuredly that God has made this same Jesus, whom you've crucified, both Lord and Christ. Then John 10 and verse 14, Jesus said, I am the good shepherd, and I know my sheep, and am known of mine. That is, the Lord's people know him. They know who to follow. In John 12 and verse 50, and I know that his commandment is life everlasting. Whatsoever I speak, therefore, even as the Father said unto me, so I speak. So to know the commandment is life everlasting. John 13 and verse 17, if you know these things, happy are ye if you do them. So that suggests very clearly, in fact, it takes it beyond the realm of doubt, that God's people must be a knowledgeable people, that we must all be taught of God, that is, taught the will and the way of God. Otherwise, we cannot be a people for God's possession. Now, I know there are those that play down knowledge, play down knowing anything as far as that goes, and even say that it is not necessary. God takes care of all these matters. And there are those who are baptized in infancy and are supposed to be made a part of the church, but they've never been taught. They have no knowledge of things eternal. We must know the truth in order to be free. But that brings up another question that, or another point that Eddie is going to discuss, and that is things that are necessary for us to know. Eddie?
10: Clayton, first of all, we need to understand that we are sold under sin. The seventh chapter of the book of Romans in verse 4, for we know that the law is spiritual, but I am carnal, sold under sin. And so we need to understand that we as a people of God are carnal. We need to also observe that the old man is crucified with Jesus Christ, according to Romans 6, verse 6. Notice again in that same idea in Romans 6 in verse 3. We need to know that we are baptized in water into Jesus Christ. We also need to know in Romans 6, or 2 Timothy 1:12 rather, we need to know in whom we have believed. If we don't know whom we have believed, then we're going to find ourselves in a great deal of trouble. But we also need to know something else. We need to know that to whom we yield ourselves servants to obey, his servants you are to whom you obey. Romans 6:16. And in Romans 8, verse 23, the child of God certainly needs to know that all things work together for good to them that love the Lord. We also need to come to understand that we are a building of God, a house not made with hands. We need to know these principles and these truths if we're going to be right in the sight of God. You see, if the earthly house of this tabernacle were dissolved, we have a building of God, a house not made with hands, eternal in the heavens. Now, you think about those things that we just went over. Let me ask you, how many of those things does a little bitty baby, an infant, know when someone's sprinkling water on his head? You see, the child of God must know these things. These things are important. And yet today, as we've talked about, many people will divorce the idea of knowing anything from Christianity and act as if you go all by heart. I heard a lady, a preacher here a while back on TV said, we need to go by our hearts and not by our minds. Well, I'd like to know what she thinks her heart is. But what she was really saying is, go by your feelings. Don't go by your intellect. Well, a lot of people have divorced intelligence from their religion, that's for sure. But that's not what we want to do. You see, we must know the truth, as Clayton said, and we must know certain things. And if we don't know those things, then we'll never be what we ought to be in the sight of God. Now, is it important to know these things, Eddie? Well, let's look at another point relative to the consequences of not knowing, Clayton.
11: And that has to do with numerous scriptures that just lay it down in front of us. A lack of knowledge. For example, Hosea chapter 4 and verse 6. My people are destroyed for lack of knowledge. Because thou hast rejected knowledge, I will also reject thee, and thou shalt be no priest to me, seeing thou hast forgotten the law of thy God. I will also forget thy children. My people are destroyed if they do not have knowledge. That's why we're insisting on the importance of it. And then they cannot be converted. They remain as unconverted people. In Matthew 13 and verse 15, for this people's heart is waxed gross, and their ears are dull of hearing. They aren't listening. And their eyes they have closed. They don't want to know the truth. Lest at any time they should see with their eyes, and hear with their ears, and should understand with their hearts, and then, he said, should be converted, and I would heal them. They have to have knowledge. They have to know the truth of the gospel and assimilate that in their own lives in order to be accepted to God. Otherwise, they're going to be rejected. But notice again, they not only remain unconverted, but the Bible emphasizes that the ignorant need to be saved. Now, we're not talking about mental ignorance or a problem with the brain. We're talking about a willful ignorance, that is, people just don't want to know the law. I knew a person, and his brother, I taught him the truth. He obeyed the gospel, and he wanted to teach his brother naturally the truth. But he said, don't tell me anything. Well, why? Because the less I know, the less I will have to give an account for to God in the day of judgment. That simply isn't so. He thought he could be saved on ignorance. But what God said about this matter was simply Romans chapter 10 and 1 through 3. Brethren, my heart's desire and prayer to God for Israel is that they might be saved. For I bear them record that they have a zeal for God, but not according to knowledge. For they being ignorant of God's righteousness, and going about to establish their own righteousness, they hadn't learned enough to make a distinction between the two, have not submitted themselves to the righteousness of God. Well, what condition did that leave them in? Paul said it left them in the condition of needing to be saved, and they had Paul's earnest prayer that they might be saved, that they might come to the knowledge of the truth. But in John 7 and verse 49, there we are told that those who know not the law are cursed. Did you know who said that? That was our own precious Savior in teaching the people. He believed in the necessity of knowing the law and recognized that one of the consequences of not knowing that law was that we would be under the curse of the law. In the next place, we note that not knowing the law genders strife. But foolish and unlearned questions avoid knowing that they gender strifes. You're ignorant of certain matters, and that brings questions that deal with strife. I remember when people were first talking about scientists putting a man on the moon, and there was all sorts of speculation about it. Some were saying God intended for us to go to the moon or be on the moon. He would have put us there and things like that. And in teaching a Bible class one time, I just posed this as a foolish question. We're dealing in scientific matters that we had no knowledge about and the Bible didn't teach about. But it was just ground for speculation. And I said, these are foolish and unlearned questions. Leave them to the scientists. When I ended the class, or ended that part of the discussion, a lady spoke up and said, well, Brother Winters, do you think we'll ever go to the moon? Well, it was evident I wasn't getting it across. But often we allow these ignorant and unlearned questions, so to speak, to build strife among the people of God. And then another thing, the Bible points out that we can be cut off from among the people by not hearing and learning God's will. It shall come to pass, Acts 3:23 says, that whosoever, or that every soul, which shall not hear the prophet shall be destroyed from among the people. Furthermore, it will bring the vengeance of God on us. Do you recognize what 2 Thessalonians 1:8 says? And to you who are troubled, rest with us. And he goes on to say that he will take vengeance on those that know not God and obey not the gospel of Christ. So the vengeance of God will rest on those that know not the gospel. That's one of the consequences of not knowing. But then again, we will answer to God in judgment because of our lack of knowledge. Acts 17:30-31, at the times of this ignorance God winked at, but now commandeth all men everywhere to repent. That's a strong warning that we need to pick up our Bible and learn God's will and assimilate that by obedience to what he has to say.

0: in Matthew 8, 21 and 22. It says, another of his disciples said unto him, Lord, suffer me first to go bury my dead father. You will remember on that occasion, Jesus said, you let the dead go bury the dead. You go and you preach. You see, there's an urgency to this message. It's a mission, but it's an urgent mission. And if you and I let the day go by without fulfilling our responsibility of going, then, ladies and gentlemen, there's a great chance it's not going to get done. I must sometimes stand in awe of the fact that God entrusted us, human beings, with the most powerful thing in the world, and that's taking this message, the gospel, into a lost and to a dying world. Jesus taught his disciples very clearly in John 4:35, say not ye that there are yet 4 months, and then cometh the harvest. Behold, I say unto you, lift up your eyes and look onto the field. Behold, they are ready, white unto harvest. John 9:4, I must work the works of him that sent me while it is day, for the night cometh when no man can work. The American Standard Version of 1901 says, we must work the works of him that sent me while it is day, for the night cometh when no man can work. Someone might say, I know we're to be a growing people, and I realize, Eddie, without a shadow of a doubt, this is an urgent mission. Well, it is an urgent mission. But you see, why are we not going? I believe that one of the reasons why we're not going is because we don't feel a sense of indebtedness. Paul in Romans 1:14 and 15 said, I am debtor, both to the Greeks, the barbarians, both to the wise and unwise, and as much as in me is, I will now preach the gospel to them in Rome also. I'm not ashamed of the gospel. You have the I am's there. I am debtor. I'm not ashamed. I am ready. And I believe the reason why many of us are not ready is because of the fact that we do not feel this sense of indebtedness. Paul says in 1 Corinthians chapter 9, verses 19 and 20 through 22, a very beautiful section of Scripture says, though I be free from all men, yet have I made myself a servant unto all, that I might gain the more. Paul, what are you saying? Paul said, unto the Jews, I become a Jew. Unto the Jew, I become a Jew. I became to people what they needed me to become to reach them with the gospel. That doesn't mean he became a sinner in order to help sinners, but rather the beautiful thing is he said, I met the needs of the people. A world mission. And how important that mission is as one looks at these passages. But Clayton, there's also a number of Old Testament scriptures and other things relative to this worldwide mission.
1: And we need to seriously consider this. Unless we have this sense that we are a going people, we cannot be the people of God's possession. Isaiah 2:2 says, it's come to pass in the last days. And he goes on to add the challenge that's given to the people of God, that all nations would flow into it. Ephesians 3:9, and to make all men to see what is the fellowship of the mystery. Ephesians 3:14-19. Men are to comprehend, are to understand, are to know the love of Christ that passes all knowledge, to know its heights, its depths. And in Revelation 7:9, we see a great multitude which no man could number of all nations and kindreds and people and tongues. And so the gospel mission was for all, the gospel message rather, was for all, and our mission was to get it to them. And that's what the early church did. Matthew 28:19, part of the Great Commission, go preach the gospel to every creature. Luke 24:47, repentance and remission of sins for all nations. Acts 1:8, Jerusalem, Judea, Samaria, and then to the uttermost parts of the earth. But there's one other point that we need to consider, Eddie, and that is that we must be a sowing people as well.
0: We sure must be. In Genesis 1, you have the seed promise, whose seed

0: it is in itself. And so we have this seed promise, and this goes throughout the Old Testament. In Psalm 126, he that goeth forth and weeping, bearing precious seed, shall doubtless come again with rejoicing. So you see, all of these verses emphasizes to us the beauty of seed sowing. That is the spreading of the gospel of the kingdom of God. In the morning sow thy seed, Ecclesiastes 11:6. 2 Corinthians 9, the Bible emphasizes this beautiful need. Notice also that not only do we have a sower that went forth to sow, but Clayton, there's the seed, which is the Word of God.
1: The seed is the Word. That's a marvelous statement. Luke 8:11 is where it's found. 1 Peter 1:22 says, seeing you have purified your souls in obeying the truth through the Spirit, you are to be born again, not of corruptible seed, but of incorruptible by the Word of God. Paul said, though you have 10,000 instructors in Christ, yet you have but one Father in Christ Jesus, I have begotten you by the gospel. Romans 1:16, Paul would say, I'm not ashamed of the gospel of Christ. It is the power of God unto salvation. Ye men of Israel, Peter said, hear these words. Learn what God would have you to do. Let this word go into your heart and produce. And so on it would go. But there's something else that we certainly need to add to this lesson, and we will do that as we bring it to a close.
0: You know, Clayton, when you think about the precious Word of God being the seed of the kingdom, Luke 8, verse 11, there's a principle there that is so beautiful. I used to, when I first became a member of the church, hear people talk about church succession. That is, you could trace back the church of which you was a member a couple of days and a couple of days and a couple of days, and then you trace it all the way back to the first century. Well, the truth of the matter is this. That's just not necessary because we have the seed of the kingdom. Now, when I take the seed and I sow that seed, guess what I get? When I sow that seed, I get the same thing today that they got in the first century. The same thing, and nothing more and nothing less. And so when you sow the seed of the kingdom, Luke 8:11, you reap New Testament Christianity. If you sow the seed of denominational doctrines, you reap denominations. If you sow the doctrines and commandments of men, you have a vain worship. You can write it down, take it to the bank. The truth of the matter is, this book will stand when this world is on fire. I heard a statement I thought was so beautiful several years ago. And that statement people made, they used to say, if you do what they did in the first century, you'll get what they got. Well, you know what? That's exactly right. If you sow in the first century the gospel of Jesus Christ, you know what you're going to get? You're going to get New Testament Christianity. Make no mistake about it. You know, Clayton, there are so many principles relative to this going and growing and doing that kind of thing. And as we said on the very outset of our program, when you think about this, a child of God has got plenty to do. We've got a world out here that's lost. We've got a book that can save their soul. And we need to be getting busy taking that message to them.
1: A going people. If we're not a going people, we become stalemated. I, like most everybody my age, have some heart problems. And a cardiologist told me recently, since my heart doesn't pump right, he said any time that blood isn't flowing, it's clotting. And he said that's a danger. So he says the second your heart stops pumping, it's pooling blood, and that will make a clot. Now, that, I think, is what we've tried to say about the gospel. Unless we are a going people, then
2: we're going to clot. We're going to become nothing, actually, because the Great Commission has laid that responsibility on us. And we go and we sow as well. And we'll see later that we grow as well.
0: That's a good point. There was a book written some time back entitled Go Ye Means Go Me. And you know, I thought that's a very catchy title, but a very, very biblical title. When the Bible says, go ye into all the world, that go ye means go me. And I think sometimes we've forgotten that. We sometimes have read the passage, go ye means go preachers. Go ye means go elders. Go ye means go someone else. But you see, the truth is, the Great Commission is a go passage for every single child of God. And if we don't go, we're not going to be doing what God said. We cannot ignore the commands of God and think that we're going to be somehow right in the sight of God. It's just not going to happen. And so we need to get it right so that we'll be pleasing in God. Now remember, if we'll hear, believe, repent, confess, be baptized in water for the remission of our sins, the Lord will add us to His church. We'll be faithful. Heaven can be our home. Our time is come and gone for today. Till next time, may God bless.
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7: 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We want to talk about that today. 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

I'm going to be reading what is referred to by many as the Great Commission of our Lord. I'm going to be reading from the 28th chapter of Matthew, beginning with the 16th verse, and I'll read to the end of the chapter. Then the 11 disciples went away into Galilee to the mountain which Jesus had appointed for them. When they saw him, they worshiped him, but some doubted. And Jesus came and spoke to them, saying, "All authority has been given to me in heaven and on earth. Go, therefore, and make disciples of all the nations, baptizing them in the name of the Father and of the Son and of the Holy Spirit, teaching them to observe all things that I have commanded you, and lo, I am with you always, even to the end of the age. Amen." For an individual to become a Christian, there are several things the Bible teaches they must do. First of all, an individual must be taught the Bible. No one can ever become a Christian without first being taught. In John, the 6th chapter, and in verses 44 and 45, our Lord makes that so clear, where Jesus Christ is trying to explain things that pertain to our salvation. He said, "No man can come to me unless the Father who sent me draws him, and I'll raise him up at the last day." So the question is, how does that happen? Well, verse 45 explains, "It is written in the prophets, and they shall all be taught by God. Therefore, everyone who has heard and learned from the Father comes to me." So in order to be a Christian, an individual must hear the Bible, hear the truth, must be taught, must learn. That is absolutely essential. Romans 10:17 says, "Faith comes by hearing." It comes by hearing, and hearing comes by the Word of God. Not only must one hear the Bible taught, one must believe what they are taught. And they must believe the Bible to be the Word of God, and they must believe Jesus to be the Son of God. One of the purposes of the Bible was to create faith. This is borne out by what is written in John, the 20th chapter, verses 30 and 31. "And truly, Jesus did many other signs in the presence of his disciples, which are not written in this book. But these are written, why? That you may believe that Jesus is the Christ, the Son of God, and that believing you may have life in his name." The Bible is written that we might believe. And that we might believe what? That Jesus is the Christ, the Son of God. Well, how important is that? How important is it for an individual to believe that Jesus is the Christ, the Son of God? Well, you turn in your Bible to John, the 8th chapter, and you read verse 24. And there Jesus said, "I say to you that you will die in your sins. For you, if you do not believe that I am he, you will die in your sins." If we do not believe Jesus Christ is the Son of God, we cannot be saved. So we've learned two things that we must do in order to be saved. Number one, we must hear the gospel and believe the gospel. We must believe Jesus. In giving the Great Commission in Mark's account, Jesus said, "Go into all the world and preach the gospel to every creature. He that believeth." Well, let me ask you, believes what? Believes the gospel that is taught. And so we hear the gospel, we believe the gospel. Well, what else does the Bible teach that one should do in order to be saved? Well, the Bible teaches that an individual should repent of his or her sins. And repentance is so important. It is not an option. In 2 Peter, the 3rd chapter, and in verse 9, the Apostle Peter writes about the importance of this in our lives. "The Lord is not slack concerning his promise, as some count slackness, but is long-suffering toward us, not willing that any should perish,
but that all should come to repentance. God wants all men everywhere to repent, Acts 17:30. In Luke 13:3, Jesus said, "The times of this ignorance God winked at, but now commandeth all men everywhere to repent." All people are to repent of their sins. So we hear the gospel, believe the gospel, repent of our sins, but is there anything else that an individual is to do? Well, when you turn to Romans, the 10th chapter, verses 9 and 10, we learn that not only are we to believe in Jesus Christ, but we should be willing to acknowledge Him as being the Son of God. Listen to verses 9 and 10. That if you confess with your mouth the Lord Jesus, confess with your mouth, and believe in your heart that God has raised Him from the dead, you will be saved. For with the heart one believes unto righteousness, and with the mouth confession is made unto salvation. We have an illustration in Acts the 8th chapter of a man who confessed his faith in Christ. He was being taught by Philip the evangelist. And the man asked, "Here's water, what hinders me from being baptized?" And Philip said, "If you believe, you may." And the man said, "I believe Jesus Christ is the Son of God." So in order to be saved, we hear the gospel, believe the gospel, repent of our sins, confess our faith. But the Bible also teaches that we are to be baptized into Christ. Look in Romans chapter 6, verses 3 and 4. "Or do you not know that as many of you as were baptized into Christ Jesus were baptized into His death? Therefore we were buried with Him through baptism into death, that just as Christ was raised from the dead by the glory of the Father, even so we also should walk in newness of life." So that's baptism. So here's what we've learned. We have learned that in order to be saved, we hear the gospel, believe the gospel, we repent of our sins, we confess our faith in Christ, we are baptized for the remission of our sins. But now I want to raise a question. When should one be baptized? I've had parents to come to me, and maybe they have a child that's still tender in years, and they say, "You know, my son is asking about being baptized. Do you think he's old enough? Would you sit down and talk to him?" And over the years, I've sat down with many children who were still young and tender in heart, and they say, "Brother Lambert, I want to be baptized." I'd sit down and talk with them. Some I've encouraged to study more. And some I have encouraged to go ahead and obey the gospel. So when should one be baptized? What about baptizing babies? Where did the practice of baptizing babies originate? And why do people baptize babies? There are some people in various religious organizations that baptize babies. That is, they sprinkle or put water on their foreheads. Why do they do that? Well, first of all, it's because they think that they were born sinners. But do babies have sins that need to be forgiven? Do they? And are babies able to hear the gospel and to understand the gospel? Can they repent of their sins? And if they repent of their sins, what sin is there of which they are to repent? And can babies inherit sin? I want to read a passage from the book of Ezekiel, chapter 18 and verse 20. Listen to this. Chapter 18, verse 20, the book of Ezekiel. "The soul who sins shall die. The son shall not bear the guilt of the father, nor father bear the guilt of the son. The righteousness of the righteous shall be upon him, and the wickedness of the wickedness shall be upon himself." You see, we do not inherit sin from other people. I want to ask you a question, another question. Can babies confess Jesus Christ? We have learned from our study so far that that is something that one must do. They must not only believe in Christ, they confess they believe, and if babies can confess faith in Christ, how do they do that? Let me ask you another question. Where did the practice of baptizing babies originate? Well, it stems from the belief that babies are born totally depraved. And this comes from the doctrine that is called Calvinism.
And there are five components to the Calvinistic doctrine. First of all, there is total depravity, total hereditary depravity. That is, we're born totally depraved, born sinners. Secondly, there is unconditional election. We're unconditionally elected. We're either among the elect or among the non-elect. And if we're among the elect, it cannot be changed. If we're among a non-elect, that cannot be changed. It is unconditional election. There is limited atonement. There are just a certain number of people that are going to be saved, and that's the elect. And secondly, there is irresistible grace. In order for you to know whether or not you're among the elect, you're going to have some experience that's better felt than told, and it will be irresistible. And then finally, there's the perseverance of the saints. And the theory is that once you are saved by this irresistible grace, and you know that you're among the elect, that you're one of those that God has picked out to be saved, and of all the people that live, then once you are saved, you're going to always be saved, and you could never be lost. And this is the doctrine out of which the practice of baptizing babies comes. So they sprinkle babies. But I'll raise a question here, and we'll answer later. Is sprinkling really baptism? Let me address the idea about total depravity. Are people totally depraved when they're born? Are we born that way? Let me give you at least some things to think about. First of all, the concept of total depravity is contrary to the very nature of sin. What is sin? If we're born sinners, what is sin? And when we understand the nature of sin, we see that we could not be totally depraved. 1 John chapter 3 and verse 4 says that sin is the transgression of law. It's violating the law of God. That's sin. James 4 and 17 says to know to do good and fail to do it is sin. That is omission of law. There are sins of commission and there are sins of omission. And so the very nature of sin itself is contrary to the doctrine of total depravity. And total depravity is also contrary to the nature of babies. How are babies born? Well, in Matthew chapter 18, Jesus taught in verses 3 and 4 that we must become like little children to enter the kingdom of heaven. In Ezekiel chapter 18 and verse 25, Ezekiel there wrote, "Thou wast perfect in thy ways, and thou wast created till iniquity was found in thee." It doesn't sound to me like we're born sinners or depraved. You see, the idea that we're born totally depraved is contrary to the nature of little babies. And the idea that we're born totally depraved, born sinners, nullifies our ability to make a decision. In Joshua 24 and verse 15, Joshua said, "Choose you this day whom you will serve. Whether the gods that your fathers served that were on the other side of the flood or the gods of the Amorites in whose land you dwell. But as for me and my house, we'll serve the Lord." He made a choice. He made a decision. But if we're born totally depraved, that nullifies our ability to make choices. The fact is, we sin by consent. In Proverbs chapter 1 and verse 10, Solomon said, My son, if sinners enticed you, consent thou not. Don't consent. Don't go along. You see, we have the power of choice, the power of decision. And then the idea of total depravity makes God responsible if we are lost. If we're born that way, if we're born sinners, well, who's responsible for that? And suppose I die in that condition, who's responsible for that? The fact of the matter is, we're not born that way, and God wants every individual who has reached a point in his or her life where they are responsible for their conduct, and they know the difference in right and wrong, they know what sin is all about. God wants all of those people everywhere to repent of their sins. 2 Peter chapter 3 and verse 9. God would have all men to be saved and come to a knowledge of the truth. 1 Timothy chapter
chapter 2 and 4. And I might point out, you have to come to a knowledge of the truth in order to be saved. But total depravity also nullifies the power of the gospel. The gospel becomes a powerless thing if we're born totally depraved. The gospel is God's power to save this world. Romans chapter 1 and verse 16. Well, someone says, well, if all of that's true, Brother Lambert, what all should a person know in order to be baptized? Well, I want us to think about that. One should be old enough to be taught. A person must be old enough to be taught. John chapter 6, 44 and 45, they shall all be taught of God. Everyone therefore that hath heard and hath learned of the Father cometh unto me. We must be taught. Jesus in the Great Commission said, go ye therefore and teach all nations. For people to be saved, they must be taught. In Romans the 10th chapter, Paul asked, said, whosoever shall call upon the name of the Lord shall be saved. But then he asked, how shall they call on him and who of whom they have not heard? How shall they believe of whom they have not believed? How shall they believe on him of whom they have not heard? And how shall they hear without a preacher? How shall they preach except they be sent? People have to hear in order to be saved. So how old should a person be before they're baptized? They have to be old enough to be taught. And for a person to be a candidate for baptism, they need to be old enough and mature enough to understand what they are taught. In Acts the 8th chapter, when Philip came to the chair of the man from Ethiopia, here's a question he asked that man. Do you understand what you're reading? And he said, how can I? Unless someone guides me, someone teaches me, helps me understand. And granted, sometimes people may not understand, and that's the reason they must be taught. But a person has to be old enough and mature enough that they understand what they have been taught. While the man in Acts chapter 8 understood what he had been taught. After Philip taught him, and he asked why he could not be baptized, and he was. A person should be old enough to come to a point of believing the gospel. They must be old enough to believe the gospel. It's not enough for a person just to pick up the Bible and read it a minute or two and then understand what they're to do. They need to come to the point in their life they believe this book to be the Word of God. And they believe the gospel. And that they believe the gospel is the power of God unto salvation. Jesus said, go into all the world and preach the gospel to every creature. And then Jesus said in the very next verse, he that believeth and is baptized shall be saved. So a person needs to be old enough to believe the gospel. And then a person needs to be old enough that they are capable of acknowledging faith in Jesus Christ. They need to be old enough to. That's one of the reasons we do not baptize babies. They're not old enough to acknowledge their faith. You remember we read earlier from John the 8th chapter in verse 24, where Jesus said, unless you believe that I am He, you're going to die in your sins. People have to come to a point of believing, and they need to understand. And then people have to be old enough to understand the meaning of repentance. And I believe in the plan of salvation, the most difficult part of it is not about believing in Christ. It's not even about being baptized. I believe the most difficult part in the plan of salvation is God's command for a person to repent of his or her sins. Because repentance requires a change in our life. It requires a change in the way I think. It requires a change in my habits. It may require a change even with my associates. It requires a change of lifestyle. See, repentance is a change of mind for the better. A person may be doing things that are wrong, and they know they're wrong, and if they repent of those things, they cease doing those things. They stop it. And that's why the Bible says, godly sorrow worketh repentance unto salvation, not to be repented of, but the sorrow of the world worketh death.
Oh, there are many people that are sorrowful, but it's not godly sorrow. Godly sorrow is what brings salvation into our souls. Where we are sorry that we violated God's will, and we don't want to do that anymore. The sorrow of the world is where they're just sorry they got caught. They're not sorry they broke the law of God. So a person has to be old enough to understand the meaning of repentance. And that repentance is not a holy suggestion. It is a divine commandment of God. It's repent or else. Jesus said, I tell you, nay, except you repent, you shall all likewise perish. And for a person to be baptized, they have to understand the importance of confessing Jesus, the Christ, the Son of the living God. In Matthew 10, 32 and 33, Jesus said, whosoever shall confess me before men, him will I confess before my Father, which is in heaven. Whosoever shall deny me before men, him will I deny before my Father, which is in heaven. It's confess Christ, or we can be lost. And confessing Jesus Christ is not just something we do right before we're baptized. In fact, we do confess Christ before we're baptized. If I were to baptize you today into Christ, I would ask you this question. And it's the only question I have any divine authority to ask you. It's authorized in the Bible. Do you believe that Jesus Christ is the Son of God? That's the question that Philip asked the man from Ethiopia in Acts chapter 8, verse 35 and following. I would not ask you, do you believe that God for Christ's sake hath pardoned your sins? Because that in essence is saying that I believe God's already saved me and now I want to be baptized. But I would ask you what the Bible asks. Do you believe that Jesus Christ is the Son of God? You have to understand the significance of that, and you have to be able to confess your faith in the Lord Jesus Christ. But in order for a person to be baptized, they need to be old enough to understand the importance and the significance of baptism. Let me tell you some things the Bible teaches about baptism. Number one, it teaches that baptism is a burial in water. In Colossians chapter 2 and verse 12, listen to Paul, buried with him in baptism. The word baptism itself suggests an immersion in water. It is the Greek word baptizo. If it were sprinkle or pour, it would be another Greek word. But it's the Greek word that suggests an immersion. Actually, the word baptize was never translated, it was transliterated. That is, it was taken bodily from the Greek language, carried over into the English language. And it's the word from baptizo to the word baptize. But if it were translated, it might read, he that believeth and is immersed shall be baptized. Baptism is a burial in water. We have to understand that. And it also requires a lot of water. For a person to be immersed in water naturally would require a lot of water. But it is also for the remission of our sins. On the day of Pentecost, when the people asked what to do to be saved, Peter told them in Acts 2:38 to repent and be baptized for the remission of sins. So they're baptized for the remission of their sins. It also puts one into Christ. Listen to Galatians 3:27. For as many of you as been baptized into Christ did put on Christ. How much clearer could the Bible be? To be in Jesus, I'm baptized into Him. And it also puts you into the church, the body of Christ. For by one Spirit were we all baptized into one body, and that one body is the church. Baptism washes away your sins, Acts 22:16. Why tarriest thou? Rise and be baptized and wash away thy sins, and baptism saves you. Jesus said, he that believeth and is baptized shall be saved. If you've understood the message today, you're old enough to obey the gospel. And I would urge you to obey the gospel today. Call us if you would like to have someone to contact you, to assist you
and putting Christ on in baptism. We'll help you. I want to thank you for watching today. And in the closing moments, may I give you a personal invitation to visit the Church of Christ in your community. And also pick up the phone. Call for the free Bible correspondence course. It could be the single greatest thing you've ever done for yourself. I want to thank you for watching today. Until we meet again, may the Lord bless you and may the Lord keep you is my prayer.

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3: There's a scene in a movie where two individuals have worked together to plant a garden, and they bought the seed, and they've put all the little signs out concerning what's in what row. And as the seed begins to grow, they begin to notice that everything looks alike. The tomatoes look like the cabbages that look like the corn. Matter of fact, everything looks like corn, because the only kind of seed they ever planted was corn. When you plant the Word of God, when you teach others, when you sow the seed of the kingdom, you must use the right seed. And the seed that Jesus tells us to use in Mark chapter 4 is the Word. Don't teach people your opinions. Teach them the Word of God.
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4: God has richly blessed this ministry beyond our fondest dreams or expectations, so that today we're reaching into more homes than at any time in our 28-year history. 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Well, that's at searchtv.org. Being the Son of God and having knowledge of all things, Jesus knew His visit to this planet would be short. He came not only to personally save people like you, but to establish a universal community of believers who would recognize and enjoy reconciliation and communion with God, and a common fellowship with men of every race and color. He called it His kingdom, or His church. Immediately upon entering His ministry, He began to look for some people with whom He could entrust leadership in the carrying on the work that He had begun. He found Peter and Andrew and James and John. They were fishing, and they were fishermen by profession. They weren't wealthy, so that they could make large contributions to the needs of the effort. They weren't educated men or politically powerful so as to gain status or political recognition. They weren't religious men of prominence in the community or even community leaders. They were just men of character and integrity. And as we've learned, these qualities are important to leadership. But Jesus needed more than these four people. Well, you know he chose 12 such men whom he called apostles. Why he settled on 12, I don't really know. But he gave them roles of leadership and responsibility and miraculous powers, which he didn't promise or give to everyone who followed him. The passage that we're studying today, the one we'll read in a moment from Luke chapter 5, is the story of his call of Levi, or Matthew, to be one of the 12 apostles. Levi was a publican. Well, Ken Hildebrand's going to lead us as we're seeing now, and then I'll be back and we'll continue this story.

We're reading this very interesting incident in the life of Jesus in the Gospel of Luke, the 5th chapter, and we begin reading at verse 27. After these things, he went and saw a tax collector named Levi sitting at the tax office, and he said to him, "Follow me." So he left all, rose up, and followed him. Then Levi gave him a great feast in his own house. And there were a great number of tax collectors and others who sat down with them. And their scribes and the Pharisees complained against his disciples, saying, "Why do you eat and drink with tax collectors and sinners?" Jesus answered and said to them, "Those who are well have no need of a physician, but those who are sick. I have not come to call the righteous, but sinners to repentance." And we read through verse 32. Now let's go to God in prayer. Our Father who art in heaven, we're so thankful to you for the blessings of this passage that we have just read. We're thankful that Jesus came as your Son and your sacrifice for our sins, not to call the righteous because that would have eliminated so many of us, but came to call sinners to repentance, and that includes all of us. We're thankful, Father, in His name. Amen.

We're using the New King James Version in all of our messages on this program. And if you read the Old King James Bible very much, you know that there are frequent references to publicans in the stories of the life of Jesus. Who are they? Well, the New Testament King, the King James Version calls them tax collectors. The New King James calls them tax collectors. But more strictly, the publicans of Jesus' day were probably customs officers representing the Roman government. Their very work made them unpopular. The person at the airport who removes everything from your baggage and shuffles through all of your possessions isn't a very popular person these days, is he? But those publicans were resented even more than these people. And the dislike of paying taxes is nothing new to us either, is it? Well, in the New Testament period of history, among the Jews especially, these people were particularly unpopular because they were the Jews' immediate contact with Rome. The tax itself was considered an inherent religious wrong, as well as a civil imposition. And many people considered the payment of the tax sinful and an act of disloyalty to God. That's evidenced in the question that was asked Jesus about rendering to Caesar. To further complicate the matter, a Jew who had taken the position of a Roman tax collector was considered a renegade Jew and a traitor to Christ or to God. The hatred was intensified even more when it was considered that the tax laws were so ambiguous that tax collectors could collect about any sum they wanted and then pass enough on to the high authorities to satisfy them and to keep a substantial amount of that for themselves. So it isn't hard for us to understand why they were considered tyrants, renegades, extortioners. Well, they were despised for their dishonesty and their extortion and their greed. The word publican was usually associated with either the word sinners or harlots or prostitutes to imply that they were the worst of the people. Now, on that particular day, Jesus came along by the customs house in Capernaum, which is called his own city in Matthew 9 and 1. Though he grew up in Nazareth, he had moved over to Capernaum, just up the hill, a ways from the Sea of Galilee. And sitting here at the place of customs was Levi, or Matthew, going about his work collecting customs. Jesus saw him there and invited him to come and join his company of disciples. "Follow me," he said. Well, there was nothing that he could have done that would have been more clearly emphasized, that would have more clearly emphasized his compassion toward the rejected people of the world than he did on this occasion by calling Matthew. He took Levi and transformed this sinful, despised, renegade Jew into an apostle, an evangelist, a saint in his kingdom. There just had to be something genuine about this man, and Jesus must have been able to see it because he immediately left all he had and all he was and followed Jesus. Well, he left his good job to follow Christ. He would have a terrific transformation to make in his lifestyle too. He would be forced to change some habits that had a long and strong hold on his life. But the Bible says he forsook all and rose up and followed him. It's likely Levi had to sacrifice more than any of the others to be one of the apostles of our Lord Jesus Christ. The scripture says that as soon as he was converted, he made a great feast in his own house and invited a great multitude of those publicans and other people to be his guests, and that was in honor of Jesus. The other day, I was in a restaurant and overheard a man making arrangements with the manager for a banquet at which he would host a minimum of 500 guests. When he picks up the tab for that, he'll be set back a few pesos, won't he? So,
was Levi or Matthew, which means he must have had money, and that would have been hard to leave, wouldn't it? Money is a pretty important thing to a lot of people. The Bible says those who desire to be rich fall into temptation and a snare, and into many foolish and harmful lusts which drown men in destruction and perdition. For the love of money is the root of all kinds of evil, for which some have strayed from the faith in their greediness and pierced themselves through with many sorrows. But you, O man of God, flee these things and pursue righteousness, godliness, faith, love, patience, gentleness. 1 Timothy 6, verses 9 to 11. Well, this was the choice Matthew had to make to be our Lord's apostle. He was not only a man of money, he must have been one of convictions. He wasn't ashamed of the new master. He gave this great supper at his house and invited his old friends and fellow employees. He was eager to have his old friends meet this new friend of his. Say, that's a good idea for disciples today, don't you think? Jesus had reached down into the depths and lifted him up and out. Out of the wells of his experience, from the depths of his heart, he could joyfully and joyously sing, "Love lifted me." So can we, my friend, who have been saved by the same Savior. Well, Jesus went to the supper, and as you might expect, he was criticized for eating and drinking with sinners. You must know that the Pharisees were the largest and strictest denomination in the Jews' religion, and they took great pride in that, and they were the most righteous people in the world, and if you doubt that, you could ask one of them, and he'd tell you quickly how they fasted and prayed and gave much alms to the people. Furthermore, they had no use for the publicans and sinners. And they reasoned that if Jesus were all he claimed to be, he wouldn't do so either. No, sir. Not on your life would you catch a Pharisee at a place like that Jesus had gone. But Jesus knew their self-righteous thoughts, and he replied, "They that are in health have no need of a physician, but they that are sick. I'm not come to call the righteous, but sinners to repentance." By this, Jesus explained and vindicated his behavior and defined his earthly mission. You see, a doctor enters the sick room not because he delights in disease or rejoices in suffering, but because he has compassion on the suffering and he wants to relieve their pain. Well, even so, Jesus kept company with sinners and publicans, not because he approved of their sin and enjoyed socializing with the depraved, but because

the social rejects and the immoral. But Jesus could take this man from his lowly estate and make him an apostle and an evangelist. I'm glad, because if Jesus were only taking the good, the educated, the socially elite, I would have been passed by, and I would have been left out. On the other hand, just as some modern churches would reject Levi, others would gladly receive him, unrepentant of his sins and all of that, because of his money. You see, money talks with a lot of people, but please notice that Jesus didn't choose Levi because of his money, rather because he was the kind of person that he was. Christ is not nearly as interested in our social standing or our wealth or our education as he is our willingness to be molded by his teaching. Finally, Jesus came to save sinners. Levi was a sinner and was well aware of it. Are there people in the world who don't need the spiritual remedy that Jesus Christ, the great physician, brings? Oh, no. But not everybody's ready to face up to the reality of that either. Levi was a sinner. All have sinned. You and I are sinners, my friend. And will sin keep us out of heaven? Oh, yes, it will. That's the evil of sin. It separates from God, Isaiah 59:1-3. God is the source of life, and we need to know it. We're all sinners. No, no, it isn't because we were born with the guilt of Adam's sin. No, not anything like that. It's because we have all sinned and come short of the glory of God. But Jesus came to save sinners. That's the way he described the purpose of his earthly ministry in Luke 19:11. And oh, incidentally, he said another publican named Zacchaeus. He said, "The Son of Man has come to seek and to save that which was lost." We often sing, "What can wash away my sins? Nothing but the blood of Jesus. What can make me whole again? Nothing but the blood of Jesus." And that's what the Bible says in Revelation 1:5. But when and how does the blood of Jesus wash away sin? It's when the admitted sinner believes and is baptized. Let us pray. Heavenly Father, we're so thankful that you sent Jesus, your Son, into this world to save us and save sinners. And we're thankful that we had heard opportunity to hear the gospel and that we could obey it and we could follow in Jesus' footsteps and be his servants. And we're thankful for all of your love demonstrated in that way. In Jesus' name, we thank you and we pray you. Amen.

most of us don't do it, do we now? When the pain gets bad enough, though, we'll give in and go. When we get sick enough, we'll go to the doctor or send for him. Likewise, the fellow who thinks he's doing all right without God probably won't be coming to the Savior. But you will be coming to the great physician, won't you? Oh, I hope you will. When you do that, as in the case of Matthew or Levi, he can not only make you whole again, he can and he will help you overcome your bad temper, your forgiveness, your alcoholism, or drug addiction, or whatever it is that troubles your heart and your life. The Apostle Peter told the people on Pentecost Day, many of whom had participated in the crucifixion of Christ, to repent and be baptized, every one of you, in the name of Jesus Christ for the remission of your sins or the forgiveness of your sins, and you shall receive the gift of the Holy Spirit. That's Acts chapter 2, verse 38. And verse 41 says, then they that gladly received his word were baptized, and the same day there were added to them about 3,000 souls. And you could be added to the Lord too, friend. Why not? You're not too good to need the Savior, and you're not too bad for him to save you or to be accepted among his disciples. If we can help you in any way, give us a call. But there's still another thing. God can put the sinner's life in order and use him for his noble purpose. Levi became an apostle of Jesus Christ. He was blessed with the privilege and the blessing of writing one of the 27 books of the New Testament. He not only got to be one of the original 12 apostles, but there were only 8 people who were inspired to write those books in the New Testament. And God had him write one of the 4 biographies of Jesus. Although Matthew left a lucrative job to come to work for Jesus, he didn't lose anything, friend. He got into something with real meaning. He made something of his life by that decision. Well, if you'd like a free audio cassette tape or a CD or a printed transcript of today's message titled Jesus Calls Sinners, please write us. In Search of the Lord's Way, Post Office Box 371, Edmond, Oklahoma, 73083. 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And that number is 1-800-321-8633. Be sure to tell us now whether you want the CD, the cassette tape, or the transcript. Give us a few days to fill it, your request, because it's going to take us a while to fill all that we receive. We're presented here by Churches of Christ in the area of this station. Any one of these churches would dearly love to have you worship with them. Why not resolve to do that at the very next opportunity you have? If you need help finding that congregation, where that congregation meets nearest you, then we'd love to be that help to you. We help people like this all the time, but we're not going to send anybody by your house to get acquainted with you without your invitation. We're not here to harass people. We're not here to embarrass people in any way. We want to work with you to your own salvation so that you can learn the way of the Lord and believe it, and then in response, with a responsive heart, you can obey it. And we hope you will do that. Please don't neglect your salvation. Today is the day of salvation. The Bible says, now is the accepted time. People who put off and put off going to the doctor, well, that's one thing. But when you put off going to the great physician for your salvation, well, that's a more serious thing even than the physical illness. So we hope you will be responsive. We plan to be back next week. Hope you do too. God bless you now. We love you. Amen.

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2: Greetings and welcome to Q&A on GBN. I'm your host, David Wade. It's a pleasure to have you with us today. Let me introduce our panelists who are with us today. To my immediate left, we have Chad Dollahite. In the center, we have Charles Cochran. On the far left, we have Todd Creighton. These gentlemen have researched the questions that you have for us, and they're going to give us the Bible answer. Now, take a pen and pad and your Bible, study with us, and remember to take down our address when you see that, and the toll-free phone number. We'd love for you to call. And so there's no expense to this unless you're sending a stamp. Just get in touch with us. We'd love to hear from you and get your questions on Q&A. We're going to begin with Todd Creighton for this program. And Todd, the question is, was Ishmael Abraham's promised son?
3: We'll call a three-year study of the Bible in Genesis chapter 12. God told Abram that through his seed all the nations of the earth would be blessed. And he did not at that time tell Abram how that would come about. With it, we can denote, at least from the King James language, that this would be his lineage or those who would be born after him, not necessarily only of his immediate generation, but continually. And we understand now, because of our reading through the New Testament, that also had a spiritual application, that we today who obey Christ are even part of that blessed nation under which God made the promise to Abraham. But specifically, as we look at his two sons, Ishmael and Isaac, and what the Bible describes as those who would be of his seed or his promised one. First, we can examine in Genesis chapter 18 that when they were first given this message, actually chapter 17, Abram and Sarah were first told that they were going to have a son. The Bible says that Abram fell upon his face, verse 17, and laughed and said in his heart, shall a child be born unto him that is 100 years old? And shall Sarah that is 90 years old bear? And so they were shocked and doubted actually God because of their age physically, that how could it be possible that they would bring forth a son? But God showed them, of course, his power. And yet they made a fateful bad decision. And that was that Sarah gave her handmaid to Abram. And he bore a son through Hagar and named him Ishmael. And it further reads in verse 20, and as for Ishmael, I have heard thee. Behold, I have blessed him and will make him fruitful and will multiply him exceedingly. 12 princes shall he beget, and I will make him a great nation. But my covenant will I establish with Isaac, which Sarah shall bear unto thee three at this time, or unto thee at this time in the next year. And so it was foretold directly, it was told directly to Abram that he would bear a son, Isaac, through Sarah, who would be the child of promises. The Bible goes on in Genesis chapter 21, beginning verse 13, it says, and also the son of the bondwoman will I make a nation, because he is thy seed. And Abraham rose up early in the morning, took bread and a bottle of water, and gave it unto Hagar, putting it under her shoulder and the child, and sent her away. And she departed and wandered in the wilderness of Beersheba. And he says in verse 12, God said unto Abraham, let not it be grievous in thy sight because of the lad, and because of thy bondwoman, and all that Sarah hath said unto thee, hearken unto her voice, for in Isaac shall thy seed be called. And so we understand clearly from Scripture that Isaac was the child of promise, the child that God promised to Abraham, through his lineage and throughout generations would come the birth of Christ. And to all those who now in obedience to Christ literally become spiritually the sons of God because of that promise that was made to Abraham and because of the lineage of Isaac.
2: I'm glad you pointed out that God did bless Ishmael, but he was not the promised son. And he made of Ishmael a great nation as well, mm-hmm. but the covenant of salvation that would be passed down through the lineage coming to Christ mm-hmm. was to come through Isaac. Appreciate it very, very much. Let's move right on to Charles Cochran. Charles, this person is asking about the New Testament speaking both of the church and the kingdom. And they want to know, is there a distinction between the two, or are they one and the same?
4: Well, the idea of the church and the kingdom is a wonderful concept that begins in the Old Testament. In Daniel chapter 2, verse 44, the establishment or the coming of the establishment of the kingdom in the days of the Roman kings. And we find all the way through the New Testament the identification of this spiritual kingdom. It's not a physical kingdom that is advanced by sword or by warfare. It is rather a spiritual kingdom advanced by the preaching of the gospel of Christ. Now, we notice in Matthew chapter 16 that when Jesus comes on the coast of Caesarea Philippi, he asked the disciples, whom do men say that I, the Son of Man, am? And they said, some say that you're John the Baptist, some Elijah, and others Jeremiah, or one of the prophets. But whom do you say that I am? And Peter said, you're the Christ, the Son of the living God. And then Peter pronounces, or rather Jesus pronounces a blessing upon Peter when he says, blessed are you, Simon Bar-Jonah, for flesh and blood has not revealed this to you, but my Father who is in heaven. And I say to you that you are Peter, and on this rock I will build my church. And I will give you the keys of the kingdom of heaven. Whatever you bind on earth will be bound in heaven. Whatever you loose on earth will be loosed in heaven. Now notice that Jesus uses interchangeably the concept of the church and the kingdom. For Jesus says to Peter, I will build my church. The gates of Hades will not prevail against it. But he also says in the very next verse, I will give you the keys of the kingdom of heaven. And thus Jesus states here very emphatically that the kingdom and the church are one and the same thing, that they are not two distinct or two different things. However, there are those who believe that the kingdom has not yet been established. There are those who believe that when Jesus comes again, he will establish an earthly kingdom from the literal city of Jerusalem, and he will reign upon the throne of David for a literal 1,000 years. And thus their understanding of the kingdom is misinterpreted when they fail to read verses in the New Testament, such as Matthew chapter 4, verse 17, where in Jesus' earthly ministry, he says, the kingdom of heaven is at hand. And also John will preach in Mark chapter 1, verse 15, the same message, the kingdom of heaven is at hand. Now that which is at hand is that which is nearby. It is close. It is not far off. It is not far removed or distant, but rather it is a thing that is at hand. And thus John and Jesus both preached and both understood the nearness of the kingdom of heaven even in their own lifetime. Again, in Mark 9, verse 1, Jesus said, some of you will not taste of death until you see the kingdom come with power. And thus there was, in the presence of Jesus, there were those who would not die until they saw the coming of the kingdom of God. And the coming of that kingdom was fulfilled on the day of Pentecost when the Spirit is poured out. When people obey the gospel of Christ, the kingdom then is established in the lifetime of these very apostles. In Colossians 1, verse 13, Paul says that he was translated out of the kingdom of darkness and into the kingdom of his dear Son. And thus Paul states that the kingdom of the dear Son of Christ, the dear Son who is Jesus Christ, was in existence then. Revelation chapter 1, verse 9, it is interesting to notice what John writes on the Isle of Patmos, where there he says, I was in the kingdom and the patience of Jesus Christ. And thus John clearly says, that he was in the kingdom when he wrote the book of Revelation. So the kingdom was established in the New Testament days, beginning in AD 33, the establishment of the church, and the kingdom being the same thing. We have the kingdom existing then, existing now, and will exist until Jesus comes again, when he will deliver up the kingdom to God the Father, 1 Corinthians chapter 15.
2: Charles, you know there are a lot of people that disagree with what you've taught from the Bible, but that's Bible. We appreciate it very, very much. Charles and I had discussed this matter also in Acts chapter 8, just before the program started, about Saul was persecuting the church, Acts 8 and verse 3, and you go down to verse 12, Philip is in Samaria preaching the things concerning the kingdom of God. How could he be preaching that, or how could you be delivered into it, mm-hmm. if it doesn't exist, if it's yet in the future? It just makes no sense. We just need to get back to what the Bible teaches about the church and the kingdom. Let's move right on to Chad Dollahide. Chad, what does the Bible mean when it says that we're created in the image of God?
5: Well, it can't obviously be in a physical sense, because God is not a physical being, and you look at how different and diverse people are in a physical sense and how they look. So what does it mean to be created in the image of God? Let's look at Genesis chapter 1, verses 26 and 27. This is where we first read about this. And God said, "Let us make man in our image, after our likeness, and let them have dominion over the fish of the sea, and over the fowl of the air, and over the cattle, and over all the earth, and over every creeping thing that creepeth upon the earth." So God created man in his own image. In the image of God created he him. Male and female created he them. One of the dangerous things about evolution is that it tries to take away from man that made in the image of God that the Bible talks about, that characteristic of man where he is made in God's own image. If we just evolved from apes, if we just evolved from lower life forms, then that's not there. Man is made in God's image. Man is special. He's a little lower than the angels, Psalm 8 tells us. What does that mean, to be made in the image of God? Well, for one thing, man has an eternal soul, and it really, probably better stated, an immortal soul. Eternal technically means without beginning and without end. Man's soul has a beginning, it just doesn't have an end. Our souls are going to live on forever beyond this life. But man is created with an eternal soul. Now, animals have souls. Sometimes the Bible will talk about a soul of an animal. That's the idea of the breath of life. But the Bible clearly teaches that no other being in God's creation has an immortal soul like that placed within mankind. Furthermore, God created mankind, man, male and female, intelligent. And that's not to say that other beings aren't intelligent. And of course, we're not talking about angels here. We're talking about physical beings. That's not to say that other animals even are not intelligent, because they are. You can see television programs and places, things where talk about how talented a dog is, or maybe the intelligence of a chimpanzee, or some of these animals. But none of them have the intelligence that you see in mankind. Another way that I believe man was created in the image of God is dominion. God has dominion. He has dominion over mankind. He has dominion over the angels. But God gave man dominion over the animals. We learn that also in Genesis chapter 1, verses 26 and 27. Man also has a consciousness, a sense of right and wrong. Evolution cannot explain morals. Evolution cannot explain the human conscience. Why do humans feel guilty? Now, the conscience can be trained, and we understand that. But why would a human feel guilty for killing another? You never see a lion chase down an antelope or gazelle or whatever out there on the African plain and then come back later and say, "You know, I feel really bad about that." It doesn't happen in animals. Whatever they do, dogs fight over food. One of them may kill the other over some small piece of food in a bowl, but they don't feel guilty about it. They feel no remorse, because mankind is different. We're created in the image of God. I hope that answers the question.
2: Appreciate it very much, Chad. You know, as of nowadays, some evolutionists are trying to attribute to murder and rape and abortion to the evolutionary tendencies that are found in human beings, and to, in a sense, justify those things. We appreciate you dealing with this question so clearly from the Scriptures as well. We're going to take a break, and when we come back, Todd Creighton has a question about marriage of a believer to an unbeliever, and I think you'll find this discussion very interesting. So stay with us.
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7: Wonderful words of life.
2: Let me remind you once again, now we're waiting to hear from you. So write us or call us or email us and get your questions to us for Q&A. We've got a question for Todd Creighton. And Todd, the question is, please explain the statement in 1 Corinthians 7:14 that the unbelieving mate is sanctified by the believing mate. And then this question, is the unbeliever saved by the faith of the believer?
3: It's important to understand the context of 1 Corinthians 7 and even some maybe the background of the makeup of the believers at Corinth. This was a very wicked city in the sense that it was full of idolatry. And part of that idolatry was the worship of the goddess Diana and many immoral things that were associated with that worship. And so Paul addresses some of the responsibilities and also the needs in marriage. First, he begins in verse 12 by saying, or 13, and the woman which hath an husband that believeth not, and if he be pleased to dwell with her, let her not leave him. For the unbelieving husband is sanctified by the wife, and the unbelieving wife is sanctified by the husband. Else were your children unclean, but now are they holy. It is important to understand that many who were converted out of these hedonistic and idolatrous practices did not see marriage as a union exclusively to a man and woman, but saw it as this idea of something kind of evolving, I guess is the best way to describe it, that they could go outside of that marriage freely and under these false teachings that would be pleasing to their God. But under the God of Jehovah, He has sanctified marriage. He has made this union holy. He instituted it for it to be with one man and one woman for life. And He addresses also the idea here, those who are converted, whether being married, yes, a husband who is converted and yet his wife is not, or a wife who is converted and her husband is not, need not leave that marriage specifically for the reason of saying, well, now that I'm a Christian, I can't remain in this union because he is not or because she is not. No, God has made the union holy. And he goes on to talk about the fact that children from that union are holy because of when we practice things that God commands in godly ways, he recognizes that, and especially as it pertains to marriage. Marriage in and of itself is not a sinful act. It was instituted by God, and it can only be corrupted when we do it and add to what God has commanded. In other words, when we leave the format, the picture that God instituted, one man only and one woman only, then we introduce those things that might corrupt that union. But it is not corrupted particularly by the spiritual state of the individuals. To answer the question also, a spouse is not converted by the faith of a husband or wife. We are individually responsible to God. And God will hold us accountable individually if we choose not to obey the gospel. Yes, a spouse can have tremendous influence. Their kindness, their goodness, their spiritual relationship to the Lord and their example before a spouse can be tremendously influential and helpful in converting the spouse. But the influence, the example is not enough. One must individually decide that I am committing my life to Christ in obedience to the gospel. And so to answer the question, no, the faith of a spouse cannot save the faith of an unbelieving or unrepentant spouse.
2: Thank you very much, Todd. Charles, you want to reflect on it?
4: I think the idea that our brother Todd mentioned regarding the faithful life of a godly wife or a godly husband can so influence that mate to bring them to Christ. I remember the words that Peter spoke in 1 Peter 3, where Peter there says in verse 1, likewise, wives, be submissive to your own husbands, that even if some do not obey the word, they without a word may be won by the conduct of their wives. And so when you have relationships that one is a Christian and one is not a Christian, then the faithful Christian can so live before the unfaithful or the unbeliever that they can be led, not apart from the Word. The Word of God always brings conversion, but they can be led without being browbeaten or being always criticized by the believer that they should obey by the example of the Word being lived in the life of the believer. They can be led to Christ.
2: Thank you, Charles. Yeah, as Todd pointed out, marriage is an honorable estate, whether it's unbelievers or believers or Christians, non-Christians, whatever, because marriage is of God, and that goes back to the beginning. But a marriage should draw us closer together and draw us to God. I think that's one of the great purposes God has in the marriage relationship. Let's go right back to Charles at this time. Charles, in John 10, 20, 29, Jesus teaches that those to whom he gives eternal life shall never perish. Does this mean that one cannot lose his salvation?
4: This question certainly reflects on the familiar and popular doctrine of the perseverance of the saints. That is one of the planks of Calvinism that says that the saints will persevere all the way to the end. They will never be lost. That once a person becomes a child of God, once he is in grace, he's always in grace. He can't get out of grace. He cannot be lost. It's the old idea of once saved, always saved. You cannot lose your salvation. And there are those who would point to John chapter 10, verse 28 and 29 as a text to prove this particular doctrine, where there the Lord says, "And I give them eternal life, and they shall never perish. Neither shall anyone snatch them out of my hand. My Father has given them to me as greater than all, and no one is able to snatch them out of my Father's hand." If you look at those two verses, without reading the previous verses, it might be that we would conclude that Jesus is saying that once we are saved, once we are brought into a relationship with the Lord, then no one can snatch us out of the Father's hand. No one can cause us to be lost. But whenever we read the context of what the Lord is saying there, it makes it so clear and so easy to understand. For if you will go back to verse 27 and listen carefully to what Jesus said, we are able to understand those about whom Jesus is speaking that will not be snatched out of His hand, nor they will never perish, nor will they ever be lost. It is true that some will never perish. Some will never be lost. Some cannot be snatched out of the Father's hand or the hand of Christ. Who are those some who will never perish? Jesus clearly identifies who these are in verse 27. For there he says, "My sheep hear my voice, and I know them, and they follow me." What a beautiful verse. What a wonderful thought to realize that when sheep hear the voice of Christ and when sheep follow Christ, those individuals hearing the voice, following the voice of Christ, they will never perish. Why? Because they continue hearing the voice of Christ. They continue following Christ. And those who continue listening to the voice of Christ and continue following Christ, those individuals will never perish. The word, "hear my voice" and "follow me" are in continuous action in the Greek. It is not a one-time action, then one stops. Rather, it is a continuous action, a continual hearing and following Jesus Christ. And those individuals will never be lost. They will never perish. That gives us security. We do have security of the saints. We do have the idea that those who are in Christ will never perish as long as they stay in Christ, as long as they continue following Christ. 1 John chapter 1, verse 7, "Those who walk in the light, as He is in the light, have fellowship one with another, and the blood of Jesus Christ continues to cleanse us from all sin." And as we stay in that relationship then with Jesus, we're continually cleansed and washed by the precious blood of Jesus Christ. And so we do have security. It is a security that is based upon our willingness to hear and follow the voice of Jesus Christ.
2: Charles, is it not the case that many people construe this clear teaching you've given to mean that I can do anything I want and I will never lose that soul? I can even become an unbeliever, or just a rank sinner, or murderer, or anything.
4: Would we say then that they are continuing to hear the voice of Christ?
8: That's the problem.
4: And continuing to follow him. That's the key.
2: That's the key to it right there. And so if you take that away from what Jesus is saying there, you construe it in a way that does not teach the truth. Thank you so much for helping us on that. We've got just enough time for Chad Dollahite's question, the last program question on this program for today. Chad, the person asked, in view of 1 Corinthians 11:27 through 29, does one have to be worthy to partake of the Lord's Supper?
5: Well, let's be clear that in the strictest sense of the word, no one is ever worthy to partake of the Lord's Supper. I'm not worthy even to be called a child of God, let alone to be saved from sin. And when you get right down to it, the wages of sin is death, Romans 6:23. We're all guilty of sin, Romans 3:23. And thus we're all worthy of death. But the rest of that verse, Romans 6:23, says, but the gift of God is eternal life through Jesus Christ our Lord. And we would be remiss if we didn't quote the rest of that. That's what we're all worthy of, death. But the gift of God is that he sent his son, and we can have hope if we obey the gospel and then continue, as Brother Charlie just mentioned, walking in the light. So do we have to be worthy to partake of the Lord's Supper? Well, let's read these verses, 1 Corinthians 11:27-29. Wherefore, whosoever shall eat this bread and drink this cup of the Lord unworthily shall be guilty of the body and blood of the Lord. But let a man examine himself, and so let him eat of that bread and drink of that cup. For he that eateth and drinketh unworthily eateth and drinketh damnation to himself, not discerning the Lord's body. So you say, well, Chad, you say nobody's worthy, but the text says to be sure that you don't eat and drink unworthily. Well, so what's the answer here? Well, none of us is worthy, but we are all, as Christians, commanded to partake of the Lord's Supper. Why would I partake of it if I'm not worthy? Well, because we're commanded to. And also realize this word for unworthy, and I'm going to check, I'm certainly not a Greek expert, I'll do the best I can. It's a Greek word, anoxios, I believe, is the correct pronunciation, which can also be translated irreverently. So Paul also has the idea here of reverence. I'm not worthy to partake of the Lord's Supper, but yet there is a way in which God has said, you are to partake of it as a Christian, and here's the right way, here's the wrong way. Of course, the wrong way is to go out and lead a sinful life and then try to come back and suddenly become holy. I'm reminded of the Israelites. They once thought when they lost a battle, they were not following God, they lost a battle, and they said, we need the Ark of the Covenant. Their religion was religion in a box, as we sometimes say. So they say, go fetch the Ark of the Covenant, and then we're going to beat these people good. Well, they go fetch the Ark of the Covenant, and they fought again, and not only did they lose again, they lost the Ark of the Covenant. Their problem was not that they didn't have the Ark of the Covenant. Their problem was they weren't following God. And so many times when it comes to the Lord's Supper, Christians often want to live like the world during the week and come to worship on the first day of the week and suddenly become holy, and they think they can partake the Lord's Supper and that takes away sin or something. But it doesn't work that way. This is a memorial of our Lord's death and burial, and it is something that is to be done by those who are living faithfully, walking in the light, not living perfectly, because that would rule us all out. But let me say this. It's clear that none of us is worthy. I'm not worthy even to be a Christian. But let's don't forget 2 Corinthians 5:21. For he hath made him to be sin for us who knew no sin, that we might be made the righteousness of God in him. When I'm in Christ, and baptism puts us into Christ, we understand that's the culminating step whereby we're put into Christ and added by the Lord to his church. But when I'm in Christ and God looks at me, he doesn't see my sins, he doesn't see my unworthiness, but he sees his son. And I'd better live to the best of my ability to reflect Christ within my life. And when I do that, when I'm in Christ, in a very real sense, I am worthy, not because I'm a great person, but because I'm in him, and he died for me.
2: He made you that way.
5: That's right.
2: That's right. Not that we are so good. Todd?
3: That's right. Sometimes we confuse worthiness with what the Bible describes as being blameless. Titus chapter 2, beginning verse 7, in all things showing thyself a pattern of good works, in doctrine showing uncorruptness, gravity, sincerity, sound speech, that cannot be condemned, that he that is of the contrary part may be ashamed, having no evil thing to say of you. Mm-hmm. And so there's a difference there. But Chad emphasized it. What was so important is that it's not our worthiness in any way, but it is that we understand that we're partaking of the Lord's body and blood.
2: Sure. Charles?
4: Well, even in the very fact that we have the unleavened bread and the fruit of the vine, that fruit of the vine, Jesus said, is unto the remission of sins or remembrance. Mm-hmm. It helps us be focused on and remember His blood shed for the remission of sins. And we as Christians, as 1 John 1 says, if we say we have no sin, we deceive ourselves.
8: It's 7 o'clock.
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8: It's 64 degrees.
0: Too often, in the chaos of today's world, our spiritual lives can get put on the back burner. 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By doing so, we hope to strengthen your relationship with God. 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
9: Welcome to Bible Roundtable, the program where we believe, yes, the gospel is the power of God and salvation, but it also is the source of answers for life's issues. My name's Brooks Boyd. I'm the moderator for this program, and I have two guests with me today, some very, very sound and faithful gospel preachers. But instead of me introducing them today, I'm going to let them introduce themselves. Brother Robbie.
10: My name's Robbie Eversole, and I'm minister for the Pennville Church of Christ down in Somerville, Georgia. Been there for 13 years.
9: Awesome. I understand you served in the military, is that
10: I did.
9: Right?
10: Mm-hmm. In the United States Navy. Well, joined the Navy to see the world and spent 3 years on a submarine. So.
9: Well, God bless you, brother. Appreciate your service to your country, but now more especially for your service to the Lord in gospel preaching.
10: Wouldn't have it any other way.
9: That's great. Brother Bobby Gaten.
11: I'm Bobby Gaten. I'm with the Cartersville Church of Christ in Cartersville, Georgia. I'm in my 21st year there.
9: And you are a Vietnam veteran.
11: Yes. I served 1967-68 in Vietnam. United States Army.
9: In the U.S. Army. I saw on your information that when I was looking at you online, you had that, and then you said, welcome home.
11: Right. Welcome home to all veterans. Amen. That's just a phrase that we started, and I now notice that it's also being used for our coming home veterans.
9: Well, that's great, and I, too, appreciate your service, brother.
11: It's my honor.
9: And very, very glad to call you brother now as a brother in Christ and a gospel preacher.
11: Thank you.
9: Thank you, brother, for being here. There's something that's really so current that we have to talk about it. It wasn't something that we were necessarily prepared to talk about today, but it's come up in our discussion. But are there any principles and some things that Christians need to think about when they get online or when they are texting, text messaging? Are there some principles and some things we need to watch out for, Brother Bobby?
11: I believe so. Again, as we were talking earlier about euphemisms and things of that sort, there are some principles that are laid out for us in the Bible in reference to our speech as that of a Christian. And again, I know Peter was speaking in 1 Peter 4 and verse 11, you know, if any man speak, let him speak as the oracles of God. And I understand that that would be us as preachers. That's what we need to be doing. But would it not also be that our speech should be in the sense that people could see that we are a child of God? We don't see any of those that we read about that gives conversations that they held, even the conversations of Jesus, that where they used any type of language that in some ways reflected back to that of God, and neither should we, even in that of abbreviating things. Now, as I said earlier, I'm new to this Facebook thing, and so I don't understand a lot of the abbreviations, but again, they do have meaning.
9: Oh, yes.
11: And so Christians should not be involved in those because, again, they're idle words, and a person will give an account for them, even though they do them. And I think Robbie mentioned in the other program, in many ways, they do things in an innocent way because they don't know.
9: Yeah.
11: But I guess I'll see in the days to come ahead in reference to that Facebook.
9: Robbie, what's your experience with this? What are your thoughts on it?
10: Well, I've never been on Facebook, but I do text and I do get online. And you see these abbreviations a lot, and they do stand for something. And they're just basically euphemisms. And if it is referenced to something vulgar or indecent, again, it should not come from the heart or the mind of a New Testament Christian. Mm-hmm. Our calling is a higher calling, and we're trying to influence people for Christ in this world, and we'll never do that if we use the language the world uses, or right. go to the places the world goes, or run like the world runs, or wear what the world wears. We'll never influence them for Christ. If the world can't look at us and see any difference between them and us by the way we conduct ourselves, and which surely includes our speech, mm-hmm. then we'll never have the influence for good.
9: Mm-hmm.
10: So it gets down to where I had an instructor in school that said, this is where the rubber meets the road.
9: Yeah. Yeah.
10: Either we're going to be a Christian in this area or we're not going to be a Christian at all. And this is one of those areas.
9: And what about the longevity of text messages or things you put on the internet? You know, I mean, that's it's not just going to be forgotten tomorrow, is it?
11: My wife was doing Facebook, however you want to say it, and we were chatting.
9: Oh, okay.
11: And finally I said, can anybody see these but us? She says, well, you can erase them, because it was just a conversation with she and I, and so, you know, they are, in some ways, some of them cannot be. And especially when people see them. I've seen where people have used that type, and people would say to me, have you seen what so-and-so has written on Facebook? And I said, I haven't been on Facebook, so I don't know what so-and-so has written. And our elders had to do some lessons in reference to that, and also photos that are being put on those and so on. And so it's something that we really have to look at. But like I said, I don't know what some even the abbreviations stand for, so I'm going to have to be a learner.
9: Well, there's an expression that's biblical, that's acceptable, given the right context. Oh, my God. But when you relegate that to an expression of surprise or whatever, and you text message OMG, then that's a whole different matter, isn't it?
10: It is. It's a vain thing then.
9: Yeah.
10: And it's using God's name in vain. And it's sad that we live in a society, though, that's about the only acceptable way to use God's name anymore is in vain.
9: Yeah.
10: And people just really, really, they wear that one out. And that's one that makes my skin crawl.
9: Yeah.
10: I can't stand that word. And when people, OMG or LMAO or WTF, all of these expressions, they're vulgar and they have meaning, and they should never, ever be used by a New Testament Christian.
9: Right. Amen. All right. Well, let's get that word out. All right, fellas, there's a topic that may not be so popular or current, I guess, in some circles, but there is an idea out there that you'll run across every once in a while of evangelistic authority. We need to know first, is there authority for evangelists, but then what's the abuse of that evangelistic authority concept? But Robbie, what's your ideas on this?
10: Okay, there is authority for preachers or evangelists. Mm-hmm. Titus chapter 1, if you would open up to there, Titus 1, and in verse 5, Paul charges Titus that he should be the one to set in order the things that are wanting and ordain elders in every city. And then in chapter 2 and verse 15, mm-hmm. he says, these things speak and exhort and rebuke with all authority, and let no man despise thee. Evangelists are under the authority of, number one, the Bible. We are circumscribed by what thus saith the Lord is. But evangelists that are serving, like I serve at the Pendleville congregation, I'm under the authority of the elders. I am not over the elders. They are over me and the Lord, and I must obey them, Hebrews 13:17. So God has a direct line of authority from heaven to the church, and that authority is the elders that he's set in place, those that meet the divine qualifications. He has a direct line of authority from heaven to the home, from heaven to the job, and heaven to government. And one doesn't have to ask the other, you know, if the elders want to send me into the mission field, they don't have to call the government and get permission. Right. You know, because it's a direct line of authority. Right. And that direct line of authority in the church is elders as they are governed by this book, mm-hmm. and their qualifications that they must meet, 1 Timothy 3, Titus 1, and 1 Peter 5. Those qualifications are not optional. They are to be met, and once they are met, then that is God's system. And each congregation is autonomous in its nature. And God, in His wisdom, He saw fit and need to do that, because if there was a headquarters of the church, say, down in Atlanta, then that headquarters went awry, and they had authority over all, mm-hmm. then they could lead us all astray. Right. But each congregation is individual and autonomous. And evangelists fit in that scheme, but they too are answerable to the elders that God has in place and the book of God. Mm-hmm. And they are to follow the book whether elders do or not.
9: Okay. Very good. You agree with that, Bobby?
11: Yes, sir. Completely. I would just like to add, like in 1 Corinthians 12 and verse 20, he says, 28, I'm sorry, and God have said in the church, mm-hmm. and then first apostles and secondary prophets and thirdly teachers, and after that miracles and gifts of healing, helps, governments, and diversities of tongue, are all apostles, are all prophets, are all teachers, are all workers of miracles. And then over in Ephesians 4, and he gave some, verse 11, and he gave some apostles and some prophets and some evangelists and some pastors and teachers, four, and he gives the three fours there, the perfection mm-hmm. of the saints, the work of the ministry, and the edifying of the body, and until we all come into the unity of faith. And so the Bible is very plain in reference to the, you know, how the church is supposed to be set up. Mm-hmm. And so it's like Robbie said, you know, I'm the evangelist or the preacher at the Carsville Church of Christ, and I have to answer to the elders. And it's my responsibility to God, because He is the one who has all authority, that I preach the whole counsel of God, but I have to answer to the elders. And they're going to have to answer to God for every one of the members. That would include me as a preacher. And so the idea is when we get back to the question in reference to evangelistic authority, is that I think in some aspects or some areas of the church that you have people where there is no or there are no elders. Mm-hmm. And so the evangelist does everything, and he actually acts like I use the term pastor, in the religious sense. Mm-hmm. And so that's and he's looked upon, and he does all these different things. But this idea of the way that the government of the church, that was one of the reasons that caught my eye when I was studying the Bible before I became a member of the church, because I came out of the denominationalism, and that was one of the things, is the structure of the church. And so, but there are those who want to elevate that of the preacher, and he's elevated in some congregations to be the one who does everything. And that's not correct. I mean, even if there are no elders, that's still not correct. It's not his responsibility. It's the responsibility of all the men of the congregation.
9: Okay. Things come to mind, Acts chapter 20, when Paul's talking to elders about their role and their responsibility. He said, over which the Holy, speaking of the church that Christ purchased with his blood, he said, over which the Holy Ghost hath made you overseers. So, the only way that I know what the Holy Spirit has said is through the Word, and here's the preacher that preaches that Word to help men understand what the qualifications of an elder are. And so some would say, well, now, since he's preaching that word, and he is to appoint those elders as far as by his instruction, see who's qualified and bring that to the surface, well, then, because of that, well, he must have more authority than they do. That's not the case, is it?
10: It is not the case. As a matter of fact, Brooks, in Ephesians 4 and 11 that we just read, and he gave some apostles and some prophets, some evangelists and some pastors and teachers. The word pastors is plural.
9: Yeah.
10: So it's always a plural. As a matter of fact, I think this is the only place the word pastors is found in the New Testament. And it is plural. So there's not just one. It's not a one-man pastor system that we see like in the religious world today. But it's a plurality of men who have desired the office of a bishop and met those following qualifications that are found in 1 Timothy 3. Ephesians 4 and 11 here, it says some apostles and some prophets, those were the ones that started the church, so to speak, and then the evangelists and pastors, teachers, or teaching elders are the ones who propagate it and keep it going.
9: Exactly. Very good. Yeah, that's essential to the continued life of the church.
10: That's a better way of saying what I said.
9: No, it's not. Just re-saying it. Anything else, Bobby?
11: No.
9: All right. Well, here's another thing relative to churches, and I'm not sure who exactly came up with this idea, but there is this idea in the religious world that all churches that exist today are apostate churches. Is that necessarily the case? Are we to avoid all churches, all organized religion, because they all are not what the New Testament would have the church to be? Bobby, what do you think?
11: Well, when I thought about the question, I thought about Ephesians 5:11, have no fellowship with the unfruitful works of darkness, but rather reprove them.
9: Mm-hmm.
11: And then when we read 1 John chapter 1, and he talks about how that we can have fellowship there with one another, but also fellowship with God. And the way that we can have that is that we walk in the light. And simply is that we walk in the truth. We do what the truth says. And over, John uses, a number of times he uses that idea of walking in the truth. And so we are to walk in the truth. The Bible points out that we are to worship God in spirit and truth. And so then you look into our world, the worship is not according to what the Bible teaches. Their organization, as we just talked about, is not according to what the Bible teaches. And their plan of salvation is not what the Bible teaches. So you have something like, I think someone said recently, 2,300 different religious bodies in America trying to go by what the Bible says. When the Bible talks about one body, which the body is the church. And so, reference to the question, they are apostate, and therefore, yes, we ought to avoid them.
9: Okay. All right. Is there a church that's not apostate, Robbie?
10: The Church of Christ.
9: Okay.
10: Church of which I am a member of. I like to just speak very plain. There's no church ever established in the history of the world that's as good as the church that my Lord left heaven to die for and did
9: Amen.
10: Die for
9: Amen.
10: And purchased with his blood.
9: That's right.
10: Any church, there's an old song we used to sing, give me that old-time religion. Well, some religion is just too old. If it appeals to the Old Testament, if it appeals to go back to drag instrumental music or types and shadows of the law, it goes back and tries to do that, it's too old.
9: Yeah.
10: Some religion is too young. Catholicism started in 606, in that general time frame anyway.
9: Mm-hmm.
10: It's kind of credited for about 606 when Boniface III took upon himself as being the first pope. And then out of that system of era grew the Reformation movement. There was men like Martin Luther and John Knox and John Wesley and Zwingli and a lot of others that they wanted to reform the Catholic Church.
9: Mm-hmm. Yeah.
10: So they wanted to just kind of swim back upstream and cast out all the impurities of the Catholic Church. But we had a group of men that wanted to go back and just drink this water.
9: Amen.
10: And just not reform anything, but restore New Testament Christianity. So my answer would simply be,

0: you plant the word of the kingdom, you're going to get the kingdom. You're going to get the church today. But Paul said it wasn't long, it wouldn't be long after he wrote it in 1 Timothy 4 that there would be departures from the faith. Well, all we need to do, don't you think, is let's go back before the departures.
1: Right.
0: We've got some things you mentioned here that were departures. Let's go back before the departures and find what that church was and be that. Can we do that?
1: Yes. Amen. We still have the Word of God, and it will not be destroyed. So we can always go back to the seed. Again, when I became a member of the church, one of the things that was pointed out says, well, you know, if you want Georgia watermelons and you're living in California, all you do is get Georgia watermelon seed.
0: That's right.
1: And they still going to be Georgia watermelons, even though they are planted and grown in the state of California.
0: Right.
1: And the same is true in reference, and you made reference to Luke 8:11, is to that of the Word of God. Mm-hmm. We still have the Word of God, and we just simply ought to do what the Word of God says. I mean, I tell people, they ask questions about, well, what's wrong with this or what's wrong with that? I say, all I know is what the Bible says. This is what it says, and therefore this is what we ought to do.
0: Well, either in principle or in specific, we're going to find the answer
1: yes.
0: in Scripture. Bobby, something else?
2: Yeah, a person today looking for the church is in a situation a lot familiar like the person in the first century looking for the Christ.
1: Right. Mm-hmm.
2: There were a lot of false Christ in the first century.
0: Mm-hmm.
2: A lot of folk going around saying, so there had to be some way to tell who the real was from the fake. And today there are a lot of false religions, and there has to be some way to tell what is real and what is right and what's true, and that's God's book.
0: Mm-hmm.
2: No place else to go. You mentioned something, if I may just add to this just a second. Paul says in Galatians 1:6, I marvel that you're so soon removed. Aren't you amazed at how quick the devil can get his work done?
0: Mm-hmm.
2: So soon removed. And they were soon removed from the faith.
1: Well, I see, it's the idea, again, if you go back, the gospel was to go from to all the world, but it started in Jerusalem, Judea, and Samaria. Well, there were some problems in Jerusalem, we know in Acts chapter 6, and they solved those problems. They go to Samaria, and they preach the gospel to those that were Jew and Gentile, mixed marriages and that type of thing. And then they go to the Gentiles and preach the gospel, then all of a sudden we got a big problem. And the problem was is that here's people, the Jewish people cultural and the Gentile culture, and they're trying to, they want to keep some of theirs and they want to keep some of theirs, and that's what happens in the church.
0: Mm-hmm.
1: People obey the gospel and see the truth, but they bring in things that are not in the Bible, that are not according to what the Bible teaches.
2: Right.
1: And so we have the same problem they had back in Acts chapter 15 and like in Galatians, the whole book of Galatians, trying to get across to them. You got to solve those problems. But yet again, how did they solve the problem? There was this epistle that James and those wrote in Acts chapter 15. It told them what to do. Here's the Word of God. This is what you do. And every time it's always coming back. Paul in 1 Corinthians chapter 1, a church that's so many problems. But he says we're to be of the same mind and the same judgment. Well, Paul, how can we do that? And I think it's amazing that in 1 Corinthians 11 that he says, the Lord told me in reference to the Lord's Supper, and they had a problem with the Lord's Supper.
0: Mm-hmm.
1: And so the Lord told me. And so here's what the Lord said about the Lord's Supper. So we can do the very same thing about any problem, religious problem that comes up. We say, well, here's what the Lord said.
0: Mm-hmm.
1: And do it, and I think it solved the problem.
2: Some Absolutely.
0: Yeah. Do like Jesus and ask, have you not read?
1: Yeah, have you not read?
0: Let's open our Bibles and find that.
1: That's
0: answer.
1: Right. Have you not read?
0: You know, anytime, you know, somebody has an issue with anything religious, that's what we need to do. We had a sister at Rome many years ago, and anytime you'd get into a discussion with her, she'd say, now bring your Bible.
2: what a marvelous attitude.
0: Amen.
1: But, I thought the other day someone, they were talking, and for some reason they quoted Acts 1 in verse 1, the former treaties have I made, O Theophilus, of all that Jesus began both to do and teach. What did Jesus do and what did Jesus teach? We can go back to Matthew, Mark, Luke, and John and see what Jesus did, see what he taught. But he also taught through that of the apostles and those that we have listed in the New Testament. So what did Jesus do and what did he teach? And that's all we've got to do. I ask the question sometimes of what must I do to be saved? What did Jesus tell the apostles and disciples when they said go into all the world? Then the next question is, you know, what did he tell them? Look it up and see. Then what did the apostles and disciples do when they went into all the world? Did they do what Jesus said? Well, the answer is yes. Then from Romans to other parts of the Bible, New Testament, we can find what one had to do to be a Christian. But again, it gets back to what did Jesus do and what did Jesus teach?
0: Exactly. Very good. Well,

0: Jesus taught, judge not that you be not judged. Robbie, is it judging to say that a man is a false teacher?
1: It is not, if you have his words.
0: Okay.
1: Judge not that you be not judged, for with what judgment you judge, it shall be measured to you, or you shall be, it'll be meted out to you, or you'll be judged by the same standard. Mm-hmm. Is self-righteous, self-censorious judgments. I don't have the ability to read hearts. Right. Now, if you told me today, Robbie, yesterday I robbed a bank. I can know you robbed a bank, but if you don't tell me why you robbed that bank, I cannot ascribe to you a motive. And that's what self-censorious judgments do. John 7:24 it is, that says we are to judge righteous judgment. So there is judging that is to be done, and we find that in Matthew the 15th chapter, by their fruits you shall know them. I cannot judge anyone's heart, but I can read fruit. If I know a man is out here drinking, beating his wife and his kids, I can't ascribe maybe a motive as to why he's doing that, but I can know that he's a wife beater and a child abuser and a drunkard. Yeah. I read his fruit. By their fruits you shall know them. So we're all, in that sense, we're fruit inspectors. So if a man gets up, back to your question about calling someone who speaks a man of error, if he gets up and he speaks something other than what this book says, I know who's right and who's wrong. Yea, let God be found true and every man a liar. Romans 3, verse 4. So I know who's telling the truth and who's telling the lie. That man is guilty of error. So I don't think it's judging, no.
0: Okay. You feel that way, Bob?
2: Right. I feel the same way. We talked about the qualifications of elders a while ago, and they're supposed to convince the gainsayer. Mm-hmm. So it means they have to have that knowledge to convince them that, but that also means that there are going to be gainsayers. Mm-hmm. Peter says in 2 Peter 2, verse 1, but there were false prophets among the people, even as there shall be false teachers among you, who privily shall bring in damnable heresies, even denying the Lord that bought them, and bring upon themselves swift destruction. And he says, and many shall follow their pernicious ways, by reason of whom the way of truth shall be evil spoken of.
0: Mm-hmm.
2: Yeah. And so, the Bible says that there are those people who are false teachers. There are false prophets. And even Jesus, in Matthew 7:15, points out the same thing. Beware. Well, and then in 1 John 4, verse 1, try the spirits.
0: Right.
2: So we have to know, and again, we have the perfect will, the perfect word of God that does that. And all we have to do is say, well, align what they teach with what the Bible says, and here's, you know, what it says. And we must, you know, and some people would come back and say, but, you know, but there is no buts. Mm-hmm. It's just simply what the Bible says. The Bible tells us what we're to do.
0: I find it interesting. You mentioned Matthew 7:15. Well, that's the same chapter that starts out, judge not that you be not judged. We know that Robbie, what you've said is right, because right. We're talking about personal preference judgments there. When I bring that in as a standard of spiritual test, what I like, if I say that facial hair is just wrong, a preacher can't have facial hair and be sound, I've made that up.
1: Right.
0: Now I may not like the facial hair on a preacher. I may say, well, that I just don't really care for that. I think it just looks bad. But if I go to saying that you are in jeopardy, your soul's in jeopardy because you're wearing facial hair as a Christian or as a preacher, well, that's my standard. And if I judge you by that, then mm-hmm. If, say, next winter it gets cold and I kind of think I might need a windbreak there on my face and I grow a beard, then I'm condemned, right? I've condemned myself. But when a man teaches something that the Bible does not teach, that's what Jesus is talking about,
1: right,
0: isn't
1: yeah.
0: it? He's a wolf in sheep's clothing. We've got
1: Absolutely.
0: 20 seconds.
1: 20 seconds. Well, we don't have the right to make an opinion, a test of fellowship.
2: Amen.
1: If it's an opinion, that's all it is. Let's leave it there.
0: All right. Very good. Well, I appreciate you, brethren. You guys have got good experience, good insight, and I appreciate you sharing that with us today. And look forward to having another session with you. Thank you.
1: Thank you.

0: voted.
1: It's 8 o'clock.
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1: It's 64 degrees.
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5: Good evening and welcome again to GBN Live. I'm Mike Hickson. So glad to be with you tonight. We're going to be discussing godly parenting and grandparenting, a great topic. And we want you to stay tuned for the next hour. If you have a question, please feel free to call us at 888-805-3390. 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We would be more than happy to field any questions that you have. This is an extremely important subject. And tonight we have two great gospel preachers and a lot of confidence in these good brethren. I got B.J. Clark and Mark Teske, and always glad to have you on the program.
6: Yes, sir.
5: Thanks. Tonight as we begin, as we think about the home, and both of you guys have experience as seasoned parents and grandparents. And so as we begin this program, you know, there's an old cliche that has been used often. As the home goes, so goes the nation. And our nation is in trouble. And I think one of the reasons why our nation is in such grave trouble is because the home is in trouble. So when you look at the landscape of the family today in America, what kind of feedback would you give those who are in our viewing audience tonight?
6: Well, the first thing I would come to is the fact that not as many of our families are attending worship anymore. People are becoming more and more agnostic and atheistic. We see that in the statistics about the country as a whole. And as people venture further and further away from God, we see these tragedies that happen in the world around us. I was just this last week up in Colorado, close to Columbine. There was a school shooting there. And we have things like that, people acting out because they haven't learned in the home proper discipline, proper godly attitudes.
5: I think you're exactly right. BJ?
7: Well, you know, no matter what you hear or read from people on television or books in the bookstore, there's no better child-rearing manual for parents or grandparents than the Word of God. God knows what makes man tick. He is the one who made man in his own image, Genesis 1:26. And when you read passages like 1 Timothy 5:14, I will therefore that the younger women marry, bear children, guide the house, give none occasion to the adversary to speak reproachfully. And then when you add to that passages like, fathers, provoke not your children to wrath, but raise them up in the nurture and admonition of the Lord, Ephesians 6:1 and following. Look, the simple truth is, it's not wrong to buy books on parenting that are written that are not inspired, but any book that's written on parenting that's got any value to it is valuable because it's based on inspired teaching. One more quick thought. If every book man has ever written, uninspired man has ever written, were to vanish off the planet between tonight and tomorrow, that would not mean that we were without guidance on how to parent and grandparent as long as we had this book still available to us.
5: I think you're exactly right. And you know, Solomon wrote in Proverbs 22, verse 6, train up a child in the way he should go. And I think that we as parents have the responsibility of pointing our children in the direction of heaven. And, you know, if we fail, the consequences are catastrophic. Mm-hmm. If you go back and look at the Old Testament as a template, so to speak, for teaching, instructing, the children of Israel were taught, Deuteronomy chapter 6, to diligently teach their children the Word of God. And, you know, I think as you said a moment ago, Mark, there was a day and time when many parents believed in the God of the Bible. They believed in the inspired Word of God and the profitability of Scripture. And we have gotten away from that. As a result of that, we have faced a lot of problems in our country.